0: Former Prime Minister Malcolm Turnbull says it makes sense for Teal independents to form their own political party. Several independents, including David Pocock, Zali Steggall and Allegra Spender, say they've been discussing the idea. Mr Turnbull says he's not actively involved in setting up a new party, but says it could appeal to moderate Liberal voters concerned that the coalition has lost its way.
1: At the moment, there's only one major party that you could describe as a centre party, which is the Labor Party. And I think there is a vacuum for an alternative centre party. Now, the Teals would be obvious people to be part of that or to do that, and I've talked to them about that publicly.
0: The World Health Organization says there are now nearly 1,000 suspected Ebola cases in the Democratic Republic of Congo. The agency says more than 200 people are suspected to have died from the deadly virus and earlier this month declared the outbreak a public health emergency of international concern. The handling of the situation has left many in the DRC angry with reported attacks on hospitals and treatment centres. An Ebola outbreak in 2014 in Western Africa killed more than 11,000 people and spread to several countries outside the continent, including the US and the UK. Italian teenager Kimi Antonelli has now won four Formula One races in a row with a victory at the Canadian Grand Prix in Montreal. The Mercedes driver finished ahead of Ferrari's Lewis Hamilton and Max Verstappen in third. Australia's Oscar Piastri was 11th in his McLaren after an eventful race. He was given a 10-second penalty for crashing into Alex Albon. Speaking on Fox Sports, Piastri apologised to the Williams driver.
2: I felt like I was going into the corner pretty carefully and locked the front, and then that was it. So, yeah, obviously not my finest moment, and apologies to Alex and Williams.
0: You're up to date with the latest from ABC News.
3: Tēnā koe, aloha kākou, mālo tau mau bongbongini and good fella morning. This is Pacific Beat on ABC Radio Australia. I'm your host, Aggie Tobol. I hope you had a great weekend. We really appreciate your company this morning. Coming up on the show, war in Iran continues to disrupt regular fuel supply for the Pacific region. Remittances are booming in the Pacific, but why is Papua New Guinea missing out? And we look into the spread of the invasive coconut rhinoceros beetle. All those stories brought to you from the lands of the Bunurong and Wurundjeri peoples of the Kulin Nation. Again, I'm your host, Aggie Dubow, and I say whakawe lahi. Thank you for tuning into Pacific Beat, yours in the Pacific. All right, firstly, Pacific leaders have taken a major step towards trying to secure regular fuel supply for the region as the war in Iran continues to disrupt global supply chains. Pacific Islanders have been paying for more at the fuel pump in recent months, but the biggest worry for governments is whether suppliers will continue bringing fuel into the region. On Friday, Pacific leaders signed off on a multinational regional task force to look into the problem. For more on the story, we're joined by ABC's Foreign Affairs reporter Stephen Giedetz. With that, I say good morning, Stephen.
4: Good morning, Aggie.
3: I appreciate you joining us this early in the morning. I must say, what's the situation like then in the Pacific right now, especially with fuel supply? How could the situation evolve?
4: Well, I think this is a discussion we've had before, Aggie, and in some ways the picture remains pretty similar to the way it was. In other words, at the moment, the main impact of the entire crisis in the Middle East has been on price rather than supply. So what we've seen really across the Pacific is a really sharp increase in the cost of fuel. That is understandable and unsurprising given what's happened with the Strait of Hormuz effectively still being closed by the conflict in the Middle East, notwithstanding the fact that there is still a ceasefire and talk, of course, once again now of a possible peace deal. So that's the situation. Now, in some Pacific countries, Pacific governments have moved to cushion people from that impact, essentially taking the financial hit themselves rather than passing it on to consumers. In other Pacific nations, we've seen that cost very much passed on. So you've seen in a number of countries, as Pacific Beat has been reporting on, an increase in the cost of fuel. And this is obviously something that's caused pain to commuters and to drivers and to households across the region. What we haven't seen yet are really massive supply problems. At this stage, tankers are still continuing to arrive in the Pacific. And that's something that is a source of relief, because when this war started,

0: the concern was that we might see an immediate hit to supply and that the Pacific might be grappling with rationing very, very quickly for a variety of reasons that we don't need to get into right now. That hasn't really happened yet. The tankers are still arriving. So the situation now is really that people are having to pay more for fuel. Government budgets are being put under pressure by the increase in fuel prices, but we are not yet seeing supply shocks. But of course, that could change if there isn't a resolution to the war. And the real anxiety that we've heard from Baron Wonga, the Pacific Islands Forum Secretary General, in the wake of the special meeting of foreign ministers on Friday, was that prospect of tankers stopping in the future because of tightened supply and increased competition for increasingly finite and rare supplies of fuel. So the real anxiety amongst Pacific leaders is that, you know, in the future, we may see a real supply shock with really catastrophic responses, consequences for the region.
1: Yeah, I mean, as you said, tankers are still arriving in the Pacific, which is a plus. But for the foreign ministers, though, themselves, what did they actually decide on Friday, though? I mean, like, what are they already doing and what might they be doing in the future?
0: So what the Pacific foreign ministers have decided to do is basically establish a regional task force or a mechanism to closely study this problem and, if necessary in the future, work out a collective response. So at the moment, what's going to happen is that there's going to be a continued amount of work or a large amount of work on trying to work out exactly what the situation is at the moment and what it could look like in the future. So, for example, Australia and New Zealand are funding essentially expert advice to the Pacific to do two things. One, basically, you know, do an audit of the fuel as it exists at the moment. So where is fuel at the moment? Where's it coming in? Where is it being supplied? What sort of reserves do Pacific nations already have? And then also expert work looking at how supply shocks might manifest if the situation doesn't get better. Now, of course, that's difficult to predict because, you know, so much about the war in Iran remains profoundly unpredictable and really difficult to gauge. So it is difficult work. But what the Pacific is doing now is really, through this task force, trying to work out exactly where some of these supply shortfalls might hit if there isn't a resolution and if there is a continued closure of the strait. Now, this task force could also look at other options. Senior PIF officials were very blunt about this when they were asked about it during the press conference. They said, yes, if, for example, the Pacific decided it was going to face shortfalls, then, you know, this mechanism could be used to trigger a genuinely regional response. But at the moment, the work is more focused on looking into the future best as they can and trying to work out what supply shortfalls might look like in the future.
1: Yes, Stephen, I understand that one of the ideas was put forward by Jeremiah Manila to sort of like, you know, create a single buying block for Pacific fuel. Did they discuss ideas like that?
0: Look, according to Baron Wonga, you know, they did discuss these ideas in general, but because there aren't supply shortfalls as yet, they didn't get into a detailed discussion on that idea. Or other ideas, for example, the idea that the U.S. military might be used to take stocks of fuel and distribute them across the region. That's something that Australia and New Zealand have already discussed in some detail with the Indo-PACOM and others in the U.S. administration. So that was discussed in broad terms, along with the idea of a single buying block that Jeremiah Manele put forward before he was, of course, toppled as Solomon Islands Prime Minister and therefore as PIF Chair. But it sounds like the discussions on these proposals was pretty preliminary, if only because, you know, put frankly, Pacific leaders don't yet know whether they'll need to take drastic steps like that. And the hope is that they won't need to. The hope is that there's a quick resolution to the war in Iran, that the Strait of Hormuz reopens, that there's disruption, yes, for another few months, but as the supply chains work themselves out once again, but that price comes down and there are no supply shocks and the Pacific never has to really grapple with

0: this. But at this stage, that is still in the realm of theory, and Pacific leaders are looking more at what they might have to do rather than setting up a plan immediately to take any of those steps.
1: Well, meanwhile, what do we know about this peace declaration that's being planned?
0: Yeah, just briefly on this. We know that Pacific leaders are planning to make a declaration on the need for peace in the Middle East. We don't know exactly what it looks like at the moment, but Baron Wonga told reporters after the meeting that this would be a statement which basically calls for an end to the conflict in the Middle East and refers to the Pacific's own strategic statement on this on peace and geopolitics more broadly, namely the Ocean of Peace Declaration that was signed off on during the last PIF leaders meeting. So what happened on Friday is that foreign ministers essentially looked at that language, they endorsed that statement. And it will now be taken back to all of their countries and to leaders for final tick-off before being released. Exactly when is not clear. Will they do this when they meet again in August? Will they do that perhaps in a few weeks after it's got final tick-off? Or will they wait a little bit longer? You'd imagine, given the uncertainty in the situation, that they would want to get this out as quickly as possible. But perhaps unsurprisingly, given what Pacific leaders have said about the impact that this war is already having on their economies, given the way that the Pacific generally approaches questions of conflict, preferring conciliation to violence and war, it's pretty unsurprising that the Pacific leaders are going to take this step. Whether that has any impact on decision makers in the White House or elsewhere in the Middle East is another question. We've seen an awful lot of countries make the point to Donald Trump and to others that they want this war to end. He seemed pretty impervious to the approaches made by other countries. But this could still be a pretty important statement by the Pacific, assuming it gets that final endorsement, a statement of principle, if nothing else.
1: Yeah, and it is a bit of a wait and see for that peace declaration then. But Stephen, as always, appreciate you coming on board and keeping us informed.
0: No problem. Thanks, Aggie.
1: No
0: Appreciate
1: worries.
0: it.
1: That is our ABC's Foreign Affairs reporter, Stephen Jedgetts, here on Pacific Beat.
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1: Me taki ma'ata. Thank you for tuning into Pacific Beat. Now, remittances are booming in the Pacific, thanks largely to Pacific seasonal worker programs in Australia and New Zealand. However, the Pacific's largest country, Papua New Guinea, is missing out. PNG had 2,800 workers participating in 2025, with $50 million expected to flow back home through the banking system. But the records show that only $15 million was actually remitted. So why is that? Well, to find out, Carl Evans spoke with Andrew Anton Muckle, a research officer at the Development Policy Centre and a research fellow at the PNG National Research Institute.
5: Remittances, especially after the PALM and RSS came on board, countries in the Pacific, especially that used to be not relying on remittances from for foreign exchange and all, like Solomon Islands come to mind, Vanuatu also comes to mind, as well as Timor-Leste as well. These countries are seeing a boom in the remittances. But for Papua New Guinea, it's not. Remittances is flat. It's just fallen back to below the 2013 level. So it's a concern.
6: This next part I found especially interesting. According to figures from the World Bank, the money left over from their seasonal worker salaries, I guess, should be producing around $52 million in potential remittances a year, yet the recorded figure is only closer to about $15 million. What does that tell us, I guess, about how PNG workers might be handling their money?
5: It could be spending, or if they could be saving the money while they're in Australia. But then, and so then when they're coming back to Papua New Guinea, they may be bringing the cash back, but then it doesn't really show. Even it should be as remittances, but savings does not say record as remittances. So that could be

0: one of the reasons why, or maybe the commercial bank and the central bank are actually not recording them if they are being sent. Because when Papua New Guineans leave Australia and New Zealand to come back to PNG, that money, it has been saved in Australia. Maybe, it's been saved in Australia. So when they bring them to Papua New Guinea, it should be remittances, right?
1: Yeah.
0: So maybe the commercial banks and maybe the central bank, they are not recording them. These savings has remittances when they are brought back to Papua New Guinea.
1: So how many are participating in the seasonal worker schemes now compared to other Pacific countries? Like, is it a big disparity?
0: Yeah, it is a big disparity. I think there are about 650 PNG RSC workers in New Zealand, and then there's about 2,800 workers in Australia. I think the reason why it has happened is because I think the previous government never took advantage of it. You know, there was a lot of governance issues in PNG. The government didn't get together to, you know, sort things out so that many Papua New Guineans could be employed. Because there is no, I mean, the employers in New Zealand and Australia are not bound by any rules to, you know, I mean, there are no quotas, right? So they can employ people from across the Pacific. So that's why PNG was left behind. So it just recently, when the recent government, the current government came into power, then they made an undertaking to send 8,000 people to Papua New Guineans to Australia and New Zealand to work in these schemes, but they have, by 2025, but the target hasn't even met. It's way below. It's 2,800 plus 650, so it's about 3,400 or something, which is even lower than the 8,000 target that we have.
1: And I guess just given how big of a problem youth unemployment is within Papua New Guinea, seasonal worker schemes are probably something that needs to be higher in the country. Is that fair to say?
0: That's fair. That's right. This is one of the opportunities that the government could embrace it, right, to make it a priority to send as many Papua New Guineans, especially young, capable Papua New Guineans who are able to be employed by the schemes in Australia and New Zealand, can be, and should be able to be sent to work in these schemes. And then, because then they bring in remittances that are very crucial for, you know, the welfare of households, for the families. So I think this is something that the government should really look at to ensure that the governance and administrative system in PNG in the schemes are well run and all that, so that many Papua New Guineans can go and work in these schemes. They help in terms of reducing the unemployment, especially youth unemployment in PNG.
2: And there is Andrew Anton Muckel, Research Officer at the Development Policy Centre, who's speaking there to Pacific Beat's Carl Evans. Now, as Pacific nations band together to fight international criminal syndicates and the rising tide of illicit drugs heading into the region, security experts warn that criminal gangs from different parts of the world are forming business alliances to maximise profit from their illegal trade. Virginia Komoli, head of the Pacific Program at the Global Initiative Against Transnational Organised Crime, says these alliances pose a significant challenge for law enforcement.
3: That is a fascinating development and a very, very scary one. So we're seeing groups that in the past would fight with each other over the control of a particular turf or a particular drug market, and now they are collaborating. So if we take as an example the case in 2024 where Fiji recorded its largest meth seizures, the investigations pointed to the collaboration between Mexican actors, the Sinaloa cartel, and Chinese drug syndicates. So what they do, they realize they all have different skills and strengths and different contacts. So you would see perhaps the Mexicans taking charge of the first segment of the supply chain from the Americas into Fiji, let's say, and then they would join forces with Asian or Chinese syndicates in this case, who also have contacts with local facilitators, who would then deal with the movement of drugs on the ground, and then would also take charge of the delivery onwards into Australia, although that didn't happen because, of course, the drugs were seized. But I think this is a fascinating example, and we're seeing more and more of this, of criminals from different parts of the world coming together.

0: other. Ultimately, they just want to make money, and they realize that by pulling their skills and expertise and knowledge together, they're more likely to be successful, and so they'll do that.
1: Now, despite the documented links between American, South American and Chinese crime groups, Chinese law enforcement were not involved in a major transnational crime summit that took place in Fiji last week. Ms. Komolu put their absence down to geopolitical differences with those organising the summit.
0: Well, this is a wider question that highlights how these transnational crime issues unfold against a backdrop of geopolitical competition. And of course, we know that many Pacific Island countries have bilateral relationships with China, and the depth and breadth of those relationships may vary.
1: And that is Virginia Komolu, head of the Pacific Program at the Global Initiative Against Transnational Organized Crime. Now, some music, and this song has been covered many a times. This version, it's by Kiani. It's Someone Loves You, Honey.

0: And that is the sounds of Kiani with Someone Loves You, Honey.
1: Pacific Beat.
0: Yes, welcome back to the program. I'm your host, Aggie DuBois, and we're talking about the coconut rhinoceros beetle. It was detected in Guam in 2007 before making its way to Papua New Guinea, Solomon Islands, and Vanuatu.

0: in tropical Asia, and it spread into the Pacific 100 years ago to Samoa, but with the importation of vegetable material, and so that really started, and then it colonized Samoa and the surrounding islands, causing a lot of damage. And that really made us aware, made the world population aware of the dangers of importing plant material and the need for quarantine systems. From there, that there have been a number of waves of the rhinoceros beetle. The original introductions stayed in the Polynesian islands, where they were brought under control by management and biological control. And then a later wave through the Melanesian Islands, but currently we've got this new wave of rhinoceros beetle, which is problematic for us, and as you've said, is important in Solomon Islands, Vanuatu, and Papua New Guinea. And now, more recently, in 2019, it was detected at the airport in New Caledonia.
1: Trevor, could you just maybe for, our listeners who are not familiar with this beetle, I mean, maybe just describe what does it actually look like?
0: Okay, well, it's a big beetle. It's about the size of your thumb, and a black beetle. And it's known as a scarab beetle. There's a lot of them around the world, but this one has evolved to attack palm trees. And of particular concern for us, a coconut palm and oil palm, obviously. Particularly through the Pacific Islands, it attacks in an unusual way. It's the adult beetle, the black beetle, that attacks the palm trees, where it bores into the center of the growing point of the palm. And it's very noticeable. The damage is very noticeable because you see a raggedy edge of the cut palm fronds as they're emerging. And this reduces the yield of coconuts and also can kill the coconut palms. And
1: So,
0: in the most severe cases, we get vast big areas where the palms are all dead.
1: wow. And as we know, yes, even in the name of the beetle itself, we know that the coconut trees are vulnerable to this pest, though. But are they actually destroying any other crops too?
0: Well, they can be very bad on oil palm, which is developing in importance in the Pacific, in Papua New Guinea, Solomon Islands particularly. And also, what we're concerned about, and I picked up on very much on the trip to New Caledonia, is the endemic palms. And so there's a biosecurity risk for the native and endemic palms, and some of them are endangered anyway. And so there is this environmental damage as well as the food security and the economic damage.
1: Well, and again, with your recent mission trip that you did make to New Caledonia, I know you were working with local scientist Trevor. Was it actually to try and eradicate the beetles, or is it simply sort of some, implementing crowd control?
0: Well, my trip, I'm more or less retired from the Agri-Search BSI in New Zealand, but I was invited by the Institute Agronomy Neo Caledonian to visit New Caledonia, the scientists, to give an assessment of the problem and what they could do about it. From a science point of view and from a biosecurity point of view, it's interesting because it is the southernmost incursion that we've got in the Pacific, and as such, it's an indicator for what could happen in Australia and whether it could come further, even further south. And so, what was surprising in a way was that even though it's much cooler than the temperatures that we get in Papua New Guinea and the tropical central tropical Pacific, the damage was still bad. There are patches of bad damage. The spread is probably a bit slower than in those tropical areas, which we'd expect with the cooler temperatures. But the damage patches were very bad, and they identified as well this problem of the native palms, the endemic palms, many of which are endangered. So we've got a the

0: The problem's the same as the rest of the Pacific, but it's also particular, it has particular aspects for New Caledonia. And so my visit really was to try and put a wider view on it and give some ideas on what I'd seen from other countries.
1: Yeah, because I know you've been speaking there about, certain climate conditions. And of course, in the Pacific, that can actually make the infestation worse, right? So then, what can our Pacific communities or even farmers do to help stop that spread? Like, can we get ahead of this pest?
0: We can. And there are things that everybody can do, which is look out for the pest, report it on to the local authorities, report it on iNaturalist for international distribution, and also be aware that while the beetle is causing the damage, it lays its eggs in decaying compost and particularly palm fronds and decaying palm stems. So if possible, cleanup is very important, and cleaning up those breeding materials. Then at the wider level, what we're working on regionally is looking for ways to control the insect by using trapping or using biological controls. But we've got to be able to select something which is effective against particular variants, particular strains of rhinoceros beetle, but also doesn't damage the environment in any other way, no, any other species which are important.
1: I mean, yeah, look, such a little beetle, but causing such a sort of havoc, even with creating such an economic problem for our Pacific. Trevor, then where to from here, though?
0: Well, I think it's very important to have both the combination of the local action, as we're seeing in Papua New Guinea, Vanuatu and Solomons and in New Caledonia, but also to have the regional perspective on it. And there is a meeting coming up in September, which the Hawaiians are leading, which is important, where we'll get together and try and get better coordination of regional work. But it is really a serious problem that grows slowly. It doesn't invade and you know that everything is over in 1 or 2 years. It's taken more than 10 years for us to really understand the level of damage that can occur with a bad infestations in Papua New Guinea, for example. And it's very serious in those affected areas. So where to from here? More work, greater coordination, and hopefully better help for people in the Pacific Islands that are suffering from it.
1: Absolutely. Well, look, it is a great, fascinating to listen and to understand, the work that you do, Trevor, and obviously to help our Pacific community. So really appreciate you coming on the show this morning and sharing with us.
0: Okay, thank you very much for the opportunity.
1: No worries. That, of course, is New Zealand entomologist Trevor Jackson here on Pacific Beat. All right, if you've just tuned in, I'm your host, Aggie Tupou. Here's a quick recap of the show so far, though. We spoke about war in Iran continuing to disrupt a regular fuel supply for the Pacific region. Remittances are booming in the Pacific, but records are showing PNG's expected $50 million flow back home through the banking system actually is only showing only $15 million was actually remitted. And we just heard there the spread of the invasive coconut rhinoceros beetle and the fight to protect the coconut industry. Still to come, though, we're talking about OFC finals. We chat about the impacts it has had on the Pacific. What could be in store right here on Pacific Beat? To sport now, or soccer more so, it's been quite a weekend for fans of Auckland FC, with the club winning two titles inside 24 hours. First up, it was the A-League Premiership decider when a single goal against Sydney FC got the job done. And then came the showdown with South Melbourne in the inaugural OFC Pro League Grand Final.
2: Auckland FC that lead this game. They lead the OFC Pro League final. Now Ellis.

0: the keeper. Referee CK Kawana Ward just looked at his watch. Wynn clears it away. And Auckland FC are the champions.
1: Truly brothers out there and working for each other, and winning the 50-50 is huge.
2: And how much have you enjoyed playing in the inaugural OFC Pro League?
1: Yeah, it's been amazing. A bit chaotic with all the travelling to the islands, but yeah, top. It's been a great experience.
3: It's been challenging. I think pretty much every game we've had, we've had some really difficult moments, but the boys have been outstanding. I think with the travel and the amount of time that we're away, it actually helps a new group bond really quickly. And I haven't seen too many teams that have a bond like this group has. It's been brilliant.
4: And that was Auckland FC's Pro League Championship winning coach Luke Casserly there, and before him, player of the match and scorer of the opening goal, Daniel Norman. Now, Daniel was talking pitch side to OFC's Matt Brown, who joins us live on Pacific Beat. Now that I say good morning, Matt, welcome to Pacific Beat.
5: Good morning.
4: How are you feeling?
5: Pretty good, to be honest. It was a good weekend.
4: Yeah.
5: Obviously, for Auckland, for football, it was massive because we had the A-League final, as you mentioned in the intro there, on Saturday night, and Auckland FC winning the first New Zealand side ever to win the A-League. And then, of course, the inaugural Pro League, which was, you know, sort of dreamed up, I think, in the last sort of 5-6 years, or probably around the COVID time. And it was really seen to me, too, even looking from the outside first and now from the inside, a real necessity for the Pacific and for football in our region, because it just takes it to the next level. It enables, obviously, kids and, you know, to be inspired by professional athletes, to kind of be motivated, and it also raises the standard. And the biggest thing for me over the last 5 months has been the difference from what we saw in round one in Auckland in January to where we are now. And the quality of the GAAF football has improved dramatically. And that's an immediate impact. So, it's a great finish, great finale. Auckland, the better side yesterday, I think.
4: Yes.
5: And they got the job done. And what was a tight, you know, tight at times. But I think South Melbourne probably a little bit flat from where they had been. I think they went into the match as favourites. But Auckland, deservedly came away with the title.
4: I mean, that's the thing though, Matt. Bit of an extraordinary achievement for Auckland FC, right? That's two titles and two different competitions in two different confederations. That's a world first, I believe, right?
5: It is a world first, and it is remarkable. I mean, I think Luke Casserly, the coach, you heard him there just before in that clip, you know, incredibly tight group. They've come together well. I think the format of the AFC Pro League, where teams, you know, obviously travel into different countries for 10, 12 days, it helps create that kind of bond that players have, which you wouldn't normally get in your typical competition where, well, yes, you get the bond, but it's just home and away. You're often staying at home and you might be in a hotel for a night or two. In this situation, it is different. You really are, you know, part of a squad, and you have to work incredibly hard together, I think, to achieve. And they've done that, and they've done that with, you know, two separate squads. There are four players from the OFC Pro League squad that actually end up playing some A-League football as well. And so there's obviously a pathway within the club at Auckland FC. They've got some great structures and they've got some really good community support too.
4: Yeah. Well, look, while Auckland may have taken the big prize, I do understand fans of Vanuatu United, they also had cause to celebrate because their man won the Golden Boot.
5: Yeah, Alex Sunil had an outstanding campaign. He was a brilliant, brilliant finisher, brilliant striker, always dangerous up front. 11 goals. He beat Geordie Swivel from South Melbourne, I think, who had 10 in the end. So, yeah, he won the Golden Boot. And, of course, Vanuatu United making the semi-finals, the highest-placed Pacific Islands team in the competition. And they had a really strong finish to the competition. Probably just, I think back to the semi-final, ran out of steam a little bit last week against South Melbourne. But don't take away from their campaign. I mean, they've got some great building blocks for the future, as have so many of the other teams, being Buller FC, who got into that leaders group from Fiji. They also had some great success during the campaign, and they've got, you know, a strong base to build on, as do the Solomon Kings FC, who had that incredible home support in Honiara, the best we saw in the competition. So, you know, lots to come from them next year too.
4: Yeah. Well, Matt, now that, you know, the competition is done, what sort of conclusion can we draw then from Pro League season one, you know, particularly in terms of the impact it has had on the development of the game in Pacific?
5: There's a lot of excitement.

0: I'm in for football in the Pacific without a doubt. There is it's probably seen a little bit, maybe when you look internally, maybe we look at it as almost like the pilot for the movie, so it's the start of something big, and it's going to get better and better. A lot of learnings for the teams, for everybody involved in the competition. Negating the travel is something that is always going to be difficult and challenging, but there's also opportunity, and I think the opportunity for young players in particular, if I think of this country, New Zealand, there's another 40 professional footballers that didn't that weren't there a year ago, and so the opportunity for players to develop their game on and off the field is massive. And that's not just the players involved in the competition, it's the support staff, the people involved in the club as they build. And I think the feedback I certainly got when I, travelled around was, this is like, it's almost like the missing piece in the puzzle, in the men's game. And one day, of course, we want to have a professional league in the women's game as well in Oceania. So yeah, a lot of excitement and a buzz around it. And I think, yeah, it's a start, good start.
1: Pretty good assessment of those teams. I mean, again, like you say, four of which didn't actually exist this time last year. So, Matt, with that, there can be no other soccer competition in the world that sort of presents the kind of logistical challenges, right, that the Pro League does. So, what's year one been like for you and your team there at Media Operations?
0: Yeah, it's been, as I say, I think it's been challenging, but it's been rewarding too. Obviously, the travel it can be difficult, and when that's whether it's flight delays and cancellations, and we've had there's all sorts of issues that can happen. But overall, it's been good. It's been rewarding. It's been hard work, but it has been rewarding. And I think everyone, you learn from everything. We all make mistakes. And there are things that I'll do differently next year. But overall, the positives far outweigh the negatives. And I think the biggest thing for me is just working hard on that. And, we work hard on that community engagement, because you want people in the stands, you want big crowds. And that's something that is going to be a continuous work on. You want to make people aware of the competition. They need to know that it's where it's happening, when it's happening, and why it's happening. And I think the standard of football has surprised me. I mean, I'm a football tragic. and I've been impressed. I've been really pleased with to see, players come into an environment they've never played professional football. They've
1: That's
0: gone
1: right.
0: from maybe two trainings a week. In some cases, in some of the islands, they might travel an hour and a half to get to training, and that's been it. Now they're in an environment where they're training four or five times a week, and you can see how in that situation you improve as athletes, and that's a really good thing. And I think culturally too, the Pacific League, the SAFC Pro League is massive, right? The different cultures from Tahiti, of course, with the French Polynesian cultures, to Tahiti in the east, Papua New Guinea in the west, and everything in between. It's been really awesome.
1: Yeah, it's been very colourful, that's for sure. Matt, as always, great to catch up with you. Appreciate you coming on the show this morning.
0: Not a problem. Thank you.
1: Thank you. That is OFC Media Operations Manager Matt Brown. I has been at the heart of the action from start to finish for the Pro League Season 1, joining us there live from Auckland, right here on Pacific Beat.
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1: Now, the spotlight was on Papua New Guinea when it hosted the Melanesian Ocean Summit earlier this month. A key outcome from the summit was a network of marine reserves covering four Melanesian countries. The ambitious plan comes under the remit of the National Oceans Office, a body that was set up in 2015. Dr. Eric Kwa is the Justice Department Secretary, and he oversees the Oceans Office, which is tasked with managing PNG's ocean resources.
3: What the National Oceans Office does is basically it coordinates the different programs and different initiatives that relate to the solar. So the National Oceans Office operates as a clearinghouse, a facilitator, a place where all the stakeholders come to, and we make decisions about how we manage the resources. The role of the National Oceans Office is merely to coordinate. It does not actually does the implementation of the different

0: different programs and different initiatives that are initiated or funded or managed by different government agencies and their partners. So for example, if Conservation and Environment Authority, SEPA, does an activity with, say, UNDP in relation to a particular program on marine mangroves or in relation to reefs, the Oceans Office doesn't go and play a role in that in terms of the carrying out the scientific study or implementing the program with certain communities. It basically partners. It partners with these two agencies and works as a friend to ensure that they're implementing their program, and we support the initiatives. So MIPLA, you know, sakokshi money na kam, then we try to fund these things ourselves, but we coordinate, we support, and we encourage our other government stakeholders in terms of coordinating the activities. We also house the Marine Scientific Research Committee. That particular committee is the regulator or the permitter of licenses for marine scientific research in Papua New Guinea. So any marine scientific research that is to be undertaken in our exclusive economic zone or territorial sea or internal waters, they must get the approval from the Marine Scientific Research Committee, which coincidentally I chair. Now we don't know which ministry will take control of this. At the moment it's with the Minister for Justice, Ministry of Justice. There is a current moves to move it to Ministry of Fisheries, and we have no issues with that because the Department of Justice is as big as it is already. But we just want to ensure that there is a very good office that is set up and it's functional.
1: Thank you, Doctor. And my second question is, with this ocean summit that's happening here, this is the first of its kind for, I think, the Pacific to host, and with the Oceans Office, what are some of the objectives or the aim that the office is trying to achieve or make known to the different Pacific Island countries that are attending?
0: So this particular summit is a decision of government. The government has been supporting regional initiatives. It's been supporting MUR. But this particular MUR has been in hibernation for a number of years. So it was only after we attended the United Nations Convention on the Law of the Sea last year, then our government took a much more proactive interest in trying to coordinate the initiatives at the sub-regional level. We are doing it for the region. We're not doing it for Papua New Guinea, Papua New Guinea. And so, because the government has agreed to host it, they gave the responsibility to the National Oceans Office to manage, coordinate, and host this conference. That's what we've done. So for us, we are only playing a facilitative role for these Melanesian countries to gather at the same table and agree on a way forward in terms of how we can be able to put together this corridor of protected areas that will then achieve our international goal of 30% of our marine spaces being protected by 2030.
2: And that there is Justice Department Secretary Dr. Eric Kwa, who oversees the National Oceans Office. All right, here's some music from the man himself, Joshua Toffee. This is Le Tu'una Oe.

0: And there was the sounds of Josh Tatofi with Le Tu'una Oe. And that there brings us to the end of Pacific Beat. Let's look back at some of our main stories from today. As the war in Iran continues, Friday saw Pacific leaders sign off on a multinational regional task force to look into concerns over fuel supply.
1: The real anxiety amongst Pacific leaders is that, you know, in the future, we may see a real supply shock with really catastrophic responses, consequences for the region.
0: And that's our ABC's foreign affairs reporter, Stephen Jechitz. Now, only 15 of the expected $50 million of remittances are coming back to Papua New Guinea from Australia and New Zealand's Pacific Seasonal Worker programs.
2: Then when they're coming back to Papua New Guinea, they may be bringing the cash back, but then it doesn't really show. Even it should be as remittances, but savings does not say record as remittance.
0: And with sport, Auckland FC celebrate a huge weekend, winning both the A-League Premiership title and the inaugural OFC Pro League Grand Final just in the space of 24 hours. Remember, you can find all these stories when you type Pacific Beat or Radio Australia into your search engine. Remember, we are across our socials on Facebook and Instagram. But we'll be back at the same time tomorrow at 6 a.m. PNG time, and you can hear us again this afternoon at 5 p.m. PNG time. Now stay tuned to ABC Radio Australia though, because your news is next, and coming up after that, it is Nisha Daily. So until next time, o tua o whātou. This is Pacific Beat, yours in the Pacific.

0: here on ABC Radio Australia. I'm your boy, Jacob McGuire.
1: Yakwe, I'm Michael Chow. May all our Mondays be merry.
0: Oh my gosh, it is a very merry Monday. How are you feeling this morning, my G?
1: Yeah, not bad, not bad. We're inching towards June. Just letting you know, folks, it's halfway. We're just about hitting the halfway point of the year. It's strange how 2026 has come and gone already.
0: Oh, time flies when you're having fun, Michael Chow. And there's even more fun to be had this morning right here on Nisha Daily. And before we get into what we're doing this morning, let's first acknowledge the land from which we broadcast today. Yuggera and Turrbal country on Australia's east coast. Yuggera and Turrbal country covers much of what is now known as Brisbane by many, and we here at ABC Radio Australia pay our respects to Yuggera and Turrbal elders both past and present. This is Yuggera and Turrbal country as it's been since the first sunrise.
1: Jacob, I don't know if I've ever told you this. I got pranked on Australian television.
0: Brother, what are we talking about here?
1: Twice. I appeared twice on the Comedy Central channel. I got pranked. It was. I'm sure there's clips of it on the internet. I just don't want to look it up because they got me twice, man. I don't know how. The first time was like, oh, that was weird. Again, I'm not going to go into it. I don't want people to find the clip. But the second time they got me, I was like, how did I not see the cameras this time? How did I not know? So, yeah, shout out to anyone who's done good detective work. But look, I'll say this much. It's one thing to be pranked by a crew with a hidden camera. But I think it's a whole other thing to be in that actual crew, you know, who are carefully planning and safely executing this sort of public content, because it could honestly go either way.
0: Oh, absolutely. And coming up soon, we'll actually be meeting a Papua New Guinean comedian, presenter, and all-around creative who knows a thing or two about pulling off such stunts in public, because he recently starred in a viral prank video, which I'm sure a lot of our listeners in PNG may have already seen online, courtesy of a famous soft drink company. So make sure

0: So, Stephen, good morning, Oyubata. Welcome to Niche Daily. How we doing, bro?
1: Good morning. Thank you for having me. It's a pleasure to be on your show. And a big fan of the show as well, Michael. So kudos to you and the team down there as well.
0: Oh, man, I've been a fan of you for years. So, you know, this is a mutual feeling. Stephen, before we, get into it all, you know, anyone meeting you for the first time, I'll just say you're one of those faces that probably every Papua New Guinean on social media has likely seen already. But, you know, majority of them, this is their first time getting to know the man himself. So to kick things off, where does your family come from in PNG and whereabouts did you grow up?
1: Yeah, I'm pretty much, look, I'm stereotypical central looking guy. So yeah, I'm from central, but I was born in Rapallo. So me at Tok, I'm Tok Stephen. I'm hood skin Rapallo, East New Britain, but otherwise I'm from central province and I've lived in Port Moresby most of my life. Grew up in the city and yeah, love this place. This has its challenges, but it gives you, I think, the creative freedom to do things that's never been done before. And I think that's something that I like to do. It's be a little bit different from the crowd. So, and sometimes people will love you for it. Sometimes they'll hate you. But I guess that's, you know, to be unique, to be yourself is something I aspire to be.
0: Mm-hmm. No, yeah, it's all part of the game, man. You know,
1: that's it.
0: But honestly, man, you've made a career out of, you know, making people smile, making people laugh on social media, you know, whether it's the random videos on TikTok or big brand advertisements. But for yourself, Stephen, you know, thinking about the people who made you laugh and smile when you were growing up, who comes to mind?
1: Oh, it's got to be, I mean, if it's in PNG, it's definitely one of them being Kanagan and the other being Elton Kelly. Those were two figures. And even I'll give a shout out to the Watete crew. There's a slapstick comedy group that went around schools and they would do all this physical comedy, you know, like, and I love that a lot because as a child, my mind was like, oh, wow, you can do stuff like that. And then, you know, it sort of put me in a place where I was like, the creative field is something I don't mind doing in the near future. And it was true, the likes of, you know, apart from my own family, obviously, yeah. But Kanagea, Elton Kelly, Watete, and I mean, you might know some of these names.
0: OGs, man. For those who don't know, Kanagea is one of those guys that, like, he made so many people laugh, massive comedian in PNG. He's one of those figures who has to come out every now and then and say, I'm still alive. Stop circulating news that I died.
2: Many people are talking about me not dying. But ladies and gentlemen, please, I'm all fake news, just delete. I'm still alive. I'm having my smoke and boy, and I'm talking live. Me not artificial human being.
0: Typical Papua New Guinea things. Just people always saying, oh, this person's dead. It's like, no, that's just fake news on WhatsApp.
1: Good way to find out you're famous.
0: Look, I think it's safe to say that you're just an all-around creative guy. You know, you shouldn't be a surprise, though, because for those who don't know this, your late father, Burkotau, bit of an icon in PNG's music industry. He was not only a founding member of a legendary band by the name of Sanguma, but, you know, he was instrumental within Australian bands like Yothu Yindi, Shepherd. Steve, your dad, he's had some influence. So, you know, when you yourself reflect on your father, not only as a musician, but as a father, what goes through your mind, man?
1: My father was, I would say, first and foremost, he was a patriot. He would always carry the PNG flag wherever he went. And wherever he went, he always made sure that PNG was seen in a positive light. And yeah, his shoes are too big for me to fill. So, like, in regards to what I do, I like to do it in my own way. But also, you know, put our country in a much more positive light. And, you know, there's too much bad stuff being said about, you know, Papua New Guinea. And, you know, I think someone like my father, he was a good example. And there's a funny story, you know, as a child, I would ask him, Dad, can you teach me the piano? And he would look at me and he would say, are you going to pay me? And I was like, you're my father. And then he's like, yeah, but my students pay me. So you think you're going to, I came from the village and I worked my way up. So, you know, it's no easy, I won't feed you with this spoon on a silver plate. So yeah, he was a bit tough love, but he was the most kindest, caring guy, you know, creative guy. So he was the good cop and the bad cop when it mattered.
0: Yeah. Yeah, I gotta ask, growing up, was there a particular song from your dad's that you were most fond of?
1: It's probably the most popular song that he sang, which was a song about brotherhood called Hey We, Hey We. It's a Motuan song, and it's a shame because I don't speak the language. I grew up in Rabaul childhood, came to Moresby, and I didn't learn the Motuan language. So I do have family, and they might be watching this. They're like, am I right, Lassie? Which means no shame. You don't speak the language. Those of us city dwellers, you know, they know that feeling. We don't speak the languages. And I think it's a shame, you know, someone like me can't speak my own language, and because linguistically diverse country like Papua New Guinea.

0: you're expected to know your native tongues. So,
1: I'm hearing all my auntie's voices right now. I'm with you.
0: you know what?
1: Yeah. If you just joined us, you're with Niche Daily on ABC Radio Australia. We hang out with the hilarious Papua New Guinea creative that is Stephen Tau. The man's a presenter, producer, comedian, musician, all the things that involve the mind and creativity. And if you're tuning in from PNG, you've definitely seen Stephen's work popping up in your news feed. And Stephen, we got to ask about how you first came into the whole social media game, you know, because for some people out there, social media, it's this scary thing. Sometimes you'll be writing multiple drafts before you decide not to post anything at all and walk away from Facebook. But someone like you, how did you first find it when you began putting yourself out there, just sharing whatever creative things you wanted people to see?
0: I guess I was always a shy guy. I didn't really want to put myself out there. But then I'm also a creative guy, and I always wanted to speak about certain stuff, but in my own way, you know. It's always using comedy as a medium to tell the story. And so I would put up random videos now and then. Or I might go live. There might be something. Like, I remember a few years back, there was a thing about Tavin Tuni. I did my little twist on it and put that out on Facebook. And that particular video went viral. And then I saw a few people interested in the message. One of them was Arjun Gyani, the founder of Pigeon Productions. And that's the current company I work at. And a lot of stuff that you see on social media, like the Pepsi prank, for example, there's a solid team behind all of those pranks. Because, you know, doing a prank in Papua New Guinea, not the easiest, guys. Trust me. It's very... If you've seen the comment box, there's death threats, there's all of this stuff. And I'm very well aware of all of those. So I have to be very careful where I go, who I prank. You have to have the people skills to read people and I know who's approachable and who's not, and who to speak to and not to speak to, that kind of stuff.
2: Waiting for people. Okay, target is moving in. Hey, please, don't take street here. Yeah.
0: No.
2: Hey, put the street here. Yeah.
0: Like, what people don't see under the prank videos, I make prank somebody, but then I always speak to them. I said, do the Melanesian passing, you know, if you, oh, okay, and just, you know, treat others with respect, you know. I'd like everything, okay, me on the boy, you know, like simple stuff like that, that kind of maintains that relationship, and there's no fist fight after that. Not all of that. Sometimes when we go to location, there are people who actually just want to take part in the video, so they're like, can I take part? I know you guys are doing the prank, but, you know, so it's that kind of interaction where we start to build that gap and that understanding. We started to break down the walls, you know. Ignorance is something that kills a lot of us. So once we start to break down our own ignorance and ego and pride, and we just start to be human beings, you know, just relate to each other. And I guess social media as a platform for the masses in Papua New Guinea. As soon as internet became accessible and a lot more people came online and, you know, they started scrolling, it was easy. You know, by tricking on, you can scroll online pretty much the whole day. And it's mobile. You can take it anywhere, to your village or to the city, or you're on the PNV. It doesn't matter where you are. You can always be entertained. The thing that I found pretty interesting is that after a couple of viral videos, like, I would go to the most remotest places and there's someone come up and pop up. And even when I remember when the team from Pigeon went down to Australia to do like live broadcasting, and there was a bunch of Polynesians, they walked up to me and like one of them was like, excuse me, you look like the guy who did Orisita, the opportunity, the coconut video. And then I was like, yes, I'm the

0: fun. And you know, like I just did it in fun, but to see people like smile about it, yeah, it's just interesting to see how different people react, and how some would say like, oh, you've brightened up my day from just watching the video. And I think that's the part that makes me happy, is that you're able to put a smile on someone's face. And that's the power of social media and how it can be used. You know, as for entertainment, education, and what other means, you know, my older brother does it through dance, and my dad did it through music. So I was like, why not I do it with something else? I don't want to be like him. Or they'd be like, oh, you're Booker Tosh's son, or you're George Tosh's little brother. And I was like, no, I want to find my own path. I want to be Stephen Tao. And I guess, you know, finding a team that believes in that kind of vision as well. You know, we can use videos, we can tell a story, an impactful story. Use social media, a tool that for a long time Papua New Guinea didn't want to rely on. But as you can see now in 2026, a lot of corporates, a lot of individuals now use social media to the T. Like it's the main way to market whatever, a product, or even if you want to message, or, you know, whatever it may be.
1: Yeah, the game's changed.
0: Yeah, the game's definitely changed. And like, you know, in top person we'll say Brooklyn Busha, like you're clearing the path. Yeah, I always like to work with people like that, because I feel like you're kind of setting a path for others to follow. And in a country like PNG where they don't tell you to dream, you know, like they'll say stuff like, you like come up with mana. If you're a rapper, you like, you like come up. I don't want to say the word. It's always based on ignorance, you know. We assume that you're ashamed of representing your culture, so you're trying to be somebody else. Yeah.
1: You know, for someone like you, you've, you know, really made a career out of making people smile, man. And, you know, you were talking about, you know, carving a path. Following on from that, Stephen, for anyone tuning in right now, you know, particularly our young listeners in PNG who've been inspired by just seeing the kind of creative career someone like you can have, do you have any words of advice you'd like to pass on to the next generation of creators and presenters coming up after you, you know, who someday want to do something like what you're doing?
0: Yeah, I think my basic or a simple advice would be just to follow your heart. Passion is the key aspect of anyone. Once you follow something that you really love doing, it doesn't really become work. It becomes, you know, just something you love doing. So when you can find that, it gives you the reason to do what you do. And because like doing something like the stuff that I do, it's not easy. Like I'm a shy guy. In real life, I actually like my space. I don't like big crowds. I don't like going to the clubs, none of that. So, but, you know, doing something like the prank videos, for example, putting yourself out there or dressing up like a clown, and it's, you have to like take off

0: by following your own heart and your own passions, and really surrounding yourself with the right kind of people, or people who believe in the same dreams and goals as you. For me, I'm fortunate enough to work with a great team, like people like editors that are doing stuff that I confidently say the same person can do it in Australia or do it in any other country. You know, the producer or director who have the same skill set, they can pretty much do it anywhere in the world. Like as a Papua New Guinean, I like to see more people follow their own, because we have a thing where we kind of follow the crowd. It's like the mob mentality. If my tribe is like that, I must be like the rest of them. You have to fit in someone. But if you have your own calling, like, don't be afraid to just stand up and say, this is who I am, and this is what I'm going to do for you guys. So I know, like, at this point, like, I do get a lot of hate, and I'm very much worried, because I saw it in my own father's life and my older brother. When he started dancing and doing hip-hop breakdancing, everyone was like, that's not cool. You get belted up for being a dancer back then. And today it's like it's the norm, but like it's stuff like that. Eventually, your haters become your biggest fans, and it's about changing their perspective simply by you being yourself, you being your authentic true self. Is I'd say, like, if anyone wants to get into whatever industry it is you want to get into, just be yourself. I think that's the most important part, is to be yourself. Yeah.
1: I know. Man, Steven, bila mas terlubung ini tadi, and hear a bit about the journey that brought you here. Look forward to seeing more of your antics online, and much love to you and the team.
0: Thank you very much, Michael, and same to you and your team. Thanks for very much shining a light on a lot of Papua New Guineans and fellow Pacific Islanders out there who, you know, doing something cool for, you know, our region and also our country. So thanks for having me on your show.
1: Thank you, Tru.
0: Thank you, Strad.
2: Yes, that was the incredible Steven Thau, a Papua New Guinean presenter, producer, comedian, and all-round creative, catching up with his one dog, Michael Chad, to talk all about his work, as well as starring in a number of viral videos, which our listeners in PNG may have already seen.
3: Yeah, man. Besides the famous UC Coconuts, I See Opportunity video, Steven most recently was the face of, you know, a viral prank video, which was produced for the soft drink company Pepsi. It traveled quite a fair bit, because our producer here in Australia saw it, shared it with us, Jacob, and was like, have you guys seen this video? And it was like, oh, I know that guy. it's incredible to see, you know, Steven carving out his own, you know, creative path, because he's done so many things. We're just like scratching the surface of the things he's done, but like, yeah, just seeing you know, again, big shoes because of his father, but he's been, you know, carving his own path, and yeah, it's really fun to see.
2: Oh, big shout out to Steven this morning, and you tuned in to Nisha Daily, may I add. We're going to be tuning into our latest news in a few minutes, but right now, let's head to some Java Rhyme featuring DJ Matro with Mangikawas.

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0: Yes, and it's about that time. This morning, we get caught up with all the latest news developing across our region, and who better to fill us in than Pacific Beats, Aggie DePaul. Aggie, how you going this morning, yo?
2: Yes, Tayalo Manuia, how are you guys doing? I'm alive.
3: Hey, we love that for you, Aggie. We love that.
2: Absolutely. It is always the goal, every single day.
3: Nailed it. I every now and then, I don't like to read between the lines on what's happening on Pacific Beat, but Jacob, Aggie was asking questions about how to get rid of pests in the Pacific, and I was just like, is this aimed at anyone?
4: Is this could be aimed at me?
3: Well, could be about the beetles, sometimes. Could be about us. I don't know.
2: I'm glad you guys read between the lines. It's really forward-thinking. Such great journalists you are.
0: Oh, my gosh. Well, you know, talking about lines, let's get the headlines this morning. Aggie, what's been going on in the news?
2: Absolutely. It's going to be very brief and amazing, guys. Pacific leaders have taken a major step towards trying to secure regular fuel supply for the region as the war in Iran continues to disrupt global supply chains. Pacific Islanders have been paying for more at the fuel pump in recent months, but the biggest worry for governments is whether suppliers will continue bringing fuel into the region. On Friday, though, Pacific leaders signed off on a multinational regional task force to look into the problem. Now, remittances are booming in the Pacific, thanks largely to Pacific seasonal worker programs in Australia and New Zealand. However, the Pacific's largest country, Papua New Guinea, is missing out. 2,800 PNG workers participated in 2025, with $50 million expected to flow back home through the banking system. But the records show that only $15 million was actually remitted. It's likely workers are not sending funds back to PNG through the banking system, but rather bringing their savings back with them as cash. Now, that is your headlines. But, Michael, I do want to touch on something, because you spoke earlier about half of the year has already gone, right?
3: Yeah.
2: Reminded me of a conversation I had on utilising time and actually doing something new. Now, I know you guys already know that I do hip-hop dance classes because I'm just amazing.
3: Absolutely.
2: But do you know what? On the weekend, for the first time probably in like 30 years, I went and played bingo.
0: What?
3: Wow.
0: First of all, you've taken this grandma thing to heart.
2: Let me tell you, the amount of people in that room had a whole lot of grey hair. And I was thinking, is this where I've come to in my life right now?
0: Oh, my gosh.
2: As I'm sitting surrounded by a lot of old folks, and hey, nothing on them because they obviously got money to play. And I'm not encouraging gambling at all. But, you know, the jackpot was 10 grand.
3: What?
2: Now, did I win? Well, I wouldn't be here if I did. But but I just wanted to know, I mean, have you guys tried out anything new so far this year? Because, look, time's going.
3: Oh, honestly, no? I don't want to sound boring, but I think it's been the same seed as okay. last year.
0: Well, Michael, you have a mustache on your face, which is different.
2: Oh.
0: You're trying that new end.
3: But, you know, I would call it a new thing, you know, because, like, I'm just, like, revisiting old things, and it's just, like, if I really wanted to do a new thing, I would have just, like, shaved everything else except for the bottom, have a soul patch, look like, you know, some dude in the 2000s.
0: Shout out to Keith Urban.
3: You know?
0: Shout out. Shannon Noel, shout out.
3: I don't know, that's but you've inspired me now, Aggie. I feel
2: yes,
3: like we
2: guys.
3: Need to, Jacob, we need to get something new happening, especially because, yeah, June, July, we're already there, and it's just like,
0: I don't know what I mean. Do you even remember if we made New Year's resolutions this year? Was there something there?
3: Probably. But
0: was that something we were supposed to be doing?
3: We never follow through, do we?
0: No, we don't. I think I've been saying that I'd exercise for the past 3 years now, and that hasn't happened. Maybe we should try bingo, Michael Chow. Maybe this is the thing. We started
2: bingo. I'm telling
0: squad.
2: You guys, it was so much fun. I'm not really into that stuff, but somehow I had fun.
0: I just imagine, like, Aggie, like, yelling at older people, you know what I mean, about a number or something like that went awry. This is crazy.
2: I just looked around and I thought, wow, these people, they spend that much money on on trying to win big money. But, you know, hey, it's everyone for themselves. But it

0: it was just an interesting night. That's all I can say. So it just sort of, you know, sparked the reason. I think we had this conversation probably back in March, guys.
1: Oh, we did. True. Bingo. You got it. Yes. Yeah, we did have that conversation.
2: Okay. Okay.
0: About trying something new, though, because you know what my next one is? I really do want to give a go at pickleball. I don't know if you guys have played.
3: Yes, playing pickleball.
1: I've been hearing about it. I've never tried it, but like, you know, Sam Wicks is, I think, is talking about it.
0: Here we go.
1: Look, it's basically tennis for people who can't play tennis. Most of us.
0: Then there we go. That's all of us then.
2: Okay. Well, Michael, I think the challenge for us is we've got to do something new by the next time we speak to Aggie, which is tomorrow.
0: Is tomorrow.
2: All right. So this is what we're doing. All right. Okay.
0: Guys, I'm sure you can go salsa dancing or something.
2: Let's go together, Michael. That'd be crazy. Okay. Well, look, the challenge has been set, and we'd like to thank you, Aggie Tupou, for joining us in the morning once again. Wish you a wonderful rest of the day. And can't wait to catch up with you tomorrow, yo.
0: All right. We'll see you guys tomorrow. I'm off to place a bet now.
2: Aggie Tupou this morning with your latest news headlines, brought to you by Pacific Beat. And of course, if you want to hear more of your latest news, tune in later today at 5 p.m. PNG time. 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
2: Yes! Yeah, I thought I'd play some fantastic Cook Islander athletes who were singing and shouting on the bus recently. Michael Chow, everything has been going down in Darwin for this Oceania Athletics Championships 2026, but it all finished over the weekend. So, Michael Chow, I thought coming up very soon, we might do some record-breaking shout-outs, my G.
1: Ooh, yes, that deserves a gold medal. Let's do it.
2: So make sure you stay in tune in. The weekend shout's coming up next. Right now, Te Vaka, Manu Samoa.
8: Aru le Manu Samoa. Aru male ato iai.

I'm over.

0: Tortama. Some tip vodka for your Monday morning. Manu Samoa right here on Nisha Daily.
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0: Yes, and it's another beautiful Monday here on Nisha Daily, ABC Radio Australia. What, fresh off a weekend, Michael Chow? What'd you get up to, my G?
2: Apart from sleeping in, I think I shaved off all the extra stubble that was growing back. It grows back really fast to try and maintain this mustache look that I'm trying to bring back, resurrect from the dead. I don't know if it's working for me at the personally. I just It's cold here, so I've made a big mistake shaving off all the hair on my head. So that's a loss for me, Jacob.
0: A loss for you? Well, yeah. It's okay, because before we roll on with the week ahead, let's roll it back for some weekend shouts, talking all things wins on the weekend. Ready for some shouting, because it is imperative that we give a quick shout to the incredible weekend warriors among us, because while some of us take it easy on our Saturdays and Sundays, there are those who've come into this Monday morning after chalking up some big wins on the weekend. And Michael Chow, I'll tell you what, some big wins indeed, because got to give a huge shout to all of our fantastic athletes after the conclusion of the Oceania Athletics Championships 2026. Yes, everything was happening in the city of Darwin in Australia's Northern Territory, as athletes from across the Pacific competed for glory over the past week. And seeing as this is the weekend shouts, I thought I'd give a shout out to some record-breaking performances this morning. How does that sound, Michael Chow?
2: Ooh, yes. Now, tell me at least one of them is Papua New Guinean.
0: Oh! We'll have to wait and see, Michael Chow. Yes, and can I say Saturday was the day for it, all right? Because there's a whole lot of relay races going down. And first up, got to shout out Team Solo for setting a new national record in the mixed 4x400 meters. It was Leroy Alulu, Julian Sosimo, Stephen Rahuasi, and Karen Tran, setting a time of 4 minutes, 6 seconds, and 78 milliseconds. Now, Michael Chow, just before we head on this morning, I was so confused reading the times, because when I see three sets of digits, I thought it was like 4 hours.
2: Oh.
0: Or something like that. But I'm like, oh wait, they be running so fast, they count in the milliseconds with these people. So gotta give a shout out to Team Solo. Shout out to Team Guam, also set a new national record, running a time of 3 minutes, 47 seconds, 67 milliseconds. Braden Flynn, Hazel Wilson, Jeffrey Limpiaco, and Alea Ray Castro. And we also have to shout out Hazel Wilson in particular on this one, because Michael, this is Hazel's fourth national record for the championship.
2: I mean, save some records for the rest of us.
0: I know.
2: But wow, that's huge.
0: Yeah, and talking about huge achievers, we gotta say Kenaz Kanawete is a name to recognize, repping the nation of Kiribati. Kenaz

0: at this point take the national record book and keep it at the house, because not only did Genaz break the 200 meters under 20 national record, running a 22.04, and they now hold the open records for the 100 meters, 200 meters, 400 meters, 4x100 meters, and 4x400 meters all at the same time, man.
1: That's, I mean, how heavy is it to carry all those records? I mean,
0: Michael, you know, I walked into...
1: Can you declare that on the plane as like extra load? You know, it's like, sorry, I just bagged a lot of records while I was here.
0: This is what I'm trying to say. Michael, I walked into this morning. I've got a bad back today. And all I did was sleep wrong. All right. How do you keep your back straight when you got all these records? I mean, you're carrying kilobits at this point. So once again, a huge shout out to Kenaz with that. And a big shout out to Marianne Mother Drew out of Fiji for setting a personal best at the shot put with a startling throw of 14.76 meters. That's great. I can't throw a tennis ball that far. So big shout out
1: just
0: to Marianne.
1: That in my mind. That's pretty big.
0: That's like multiple sharks. I think so. I think a shark is like 6 meters long. Generally, all right, that is like at least two and a bit. That is hectic to see. Now, for all of our cookie listeners, your under 16 at 200 meter record has been broken with Vern Tawalamai Holden running a 22.27. And that's not the only new record for the Cook Islands, as they are penciling into the record book a new record in the 4x100 meter relay. Zarian Heather Rao, Piritao Nga, Max Teora'a, and Vern running a 43.13 second in that race as well. So a whole lot of fantastic performances out of the Cook Islands crew. Heading to the nation of Nauru, Isaac Oppenheimer has broken his second national record in the 5,000 meters, Michael Chow, 5 kilometers, running the distance in 16 minutes, 48 seconds, 16 meters, 48, 89. I had to read that back again because I was like, brother, ain't no way I'm doing it in that time. But yes, taking 23 seconds off of the previous record, Michael Chow, how far, 5,000 meters. You know, what's the time for you, my G?
1: I don't know. I don't think I've even ran more than...
0: Have you read 5,000 meters? That's crazy.
1: I don't think I've even ran that anything close to that.
0: No.
1: At all. Like, I've walked it, but running it? Wow. That's... I don't want to get too confident. I think I'll give myself a 250 meters, and that's when I'll start to noticeably slow down big time. By slow down, I mean just stop, hands on hips, go, oh, that kind of thing, you know?
0: Yo, no, it is absolutely crazy. So once again, big shout out to Isaac Oppenheimer out of Nauru. And look, to finish off, we got to head back to the relay and stand up, all right, because we are heading to the land of the unexpected. A new national record for Papua New Guinea in the 4x100 meter relay has been set, Michael Chow, and it was done by Pius Whistle, by Tovetuna Tuna, Leroy Kamau, and Daniel Bao, running the distance in 40 seconds, 17 milliseconds, which is crazy to see. That's four of them running at like 10 seconds for 100 meters, Michael Chow.
1: That's, man... Talk about brotherhood, man. This is the speediest brotherhood on the planet for Papua New Guineans at the moment. And yeah, look, Pius Whistle, that guy obviously carrying a very famous last name. And it's just good to see, yeah, honestly, the spread of countries that are like sharing in all these records, you know, setting new highs for each of their nations. This is so promising, you know. Honestly, everybody take a bow.
0: I know, that's what I'm saying.
1: Like... my goodness, let's get them all like a nice ice bath going, you know, just whatever they need to heal. Because honestly, yeah, they're doing us so proudly. And, you know, Commonwealth Games coming up. This is all exciting.
0: Yo, and can I say Pacific Games next year as well?
1: Yeah.
0: So it's definitely going to be crazy. So once again, a huge shout out to our Pacific athletes on a huge meet at the Oceania Athletic Championships 2026 Darwin. Hope you enjoyed your time in the Northern Territory and hope you're having a fantastic time at home. That has been your wrap up of what's been going on in athletics.
2: You know you make me wanna.
0: Yes, and there you have it, some weekend shouts for another day right here on Nisha Daily. So we hope you've enjoyed being shouted at on a Monday morning and digging deep into the record books this morning with some huge performances over the weekend at the Oceania Athletics Championships. Michael Chow, you know, growing up, was there a sport where you thought, man, maybe I could go all the way for Papua New Guinea in this one?
1: Basketball was always the big one. But if I'm looking like on the track and field, athletics kind of things, like I've never tried it, but I always wanted to do the javelin, just because the idea of throwing a spear across a field is like just that's probably the coolest looking one. But if you're like me throwing that spear, probably not going to look cool.
0: Brother, I was horrible at the javelin because I would throw it too flat. It was like I was throwing it at something. but it's supposed to stick in the ground.
1: It's supposed to stick in the ground.
0: I was like, man, if a kangaroo was there, I tell you. And it was crazy. So once again, big shout out to our athletes. Fantastic to see you. Tuned in to Nisha Daily this morning. Got some Rosie Delmar and Conqueror coming your way with Hello.

0: Yes, Rosie Telma and Conqueror, Hello. Little cover of that classic Adele track, Michael Child. Thoughts on that one, my G?
1: Better than Adele. That's all I'll say.
0: Hey, yo. That's crazy.
1: Nah, Adele's got to step up.

0: Fair game.
1: To be honest, that's fair. I call her Rosie Adelma on these streets. All right, because she did a thing on that one. You tuned in to Ninja Daily, ABC Radio Australia.
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1: And Michael Chow, it's going to be a tough week for me, my G.
0: Is that because it doesn't have anything to do with not only State of Origin, but the fact that you've got to come up with a bet for you and the person we're about to speak to real soon?
8: And another thing I'm discovering late.
1: Michael Chow, correct the mundo. All right, I'm not sure if I'm sure everyone knows. All right, you gotta know. State of Origin is coming up back again. Mm-hmm. It's state versus state, mate versus mate. Queensland Maroons versus the Blues, Michael Chow. And soon we'll be catching up with our brother Tinirao Arona to talk all things rugby league. All right, and I'm sure State of Origin will invariably make its way into the conversation. And yes, every year, me and T have a bet with each other over what's going to win. I mean, usually it's wearing the opposing team's jersey for a show. All right, I did it with a jumper because I couldn't bring myself to buy an actual Blues jersey. But Michael Chow, what should we do?
0: That's a good question. We might have to stew on this a little bit. You know, we could go the jersey route again, but this time make sure that people actually wear the correct up-to-date version of the jersey.
1: That's crazy.
0: That way it's a bit more humiliating. But I don't know. We might be able to do something creative with
1: this. Yeah, I know. Does Tinirao, does he have a mustache?
0: Oh, would it be like...
1: If he did have a mustache, we could have shaved our mustache.
0: Shave your mustache or color it the color of the other team.
1: Okay, that's crazy.
0: Do show
1: I know that you're doing too much
0: with the
1: that.
0: Color on it.
1: You're doing way too much with that, Michael Chow. Oh, man. No, it's a...
0: There's options.
1: There's a lot of options indeed. So make sure you're staying tuned in to Ninja Daily this morning because coming up very soon, we're talking all things rugby league in what is the toughest week to be a rugby league fan. Whether you go for New South Wales, the losers, or Queensland, the Maroons, the winners, you'll definitely want to be tuned in for more Ninja Daily coming up very soon. Michael Chow, it's on. Have you chosen who you're going to for this week?
0: Look, Xavier Coates is not in the lineup, so I don't really have a dog in the fight this year. I'll sit happily in the middle of the fence and just go right on, everybody. Do your thing.
1: That is crazy. Look, Nathan, he's on the Blues this year.
0: Hey,
1: as well,
0: if he wants to really be Tumbo Nathan, he's got to sign with the Chiefs. All right, Nathan Cleary, you heard me.
1: Hey.
0: You
1: gotta,
0: if you actually want to be called Tumbo Nathan, you got to sign up. All right, go where the family is.
1: Dang, yeah, no, I guess that's the way. I'm trying to look through that. Yeah, that is crazy. That there's no. We'll see. Well, Michael Chai, I think you should make a decision, but. The decision that will be made, that also must be made, is to stay tuned in to ABC Radio Australia. We got your latest news coming at you next, but after that, we'll be right back talking all things the beautiful game of rugby league. So stay tuned in this morning. Catch you in a little bit.

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0: Now, rugby league, it might just be a sport to some, but to others, it's a religion.
2: So it's never enough to just talk about the game. We need to hear about it from somebody who lives and breathes the NRL, a man who's played this game at its highest level.
0: And that's why we're hyped to welcome onto the show your co-host of Nisian Footy, former Sydney Rooster and proud son of the Cook Islands, it's Tinirao Arona. Yes, Tiki Arona, my bro. How are we going this morning, man?
3: Kia ora, brothers. I'm well excited for this week. Game one, State of Origin, up the Blues.
0: Okay, can we get them off the radio now? I mean, that's all the time we have this morning. No, it's great to be catching up with you. And yes, it is an exciting time in rugby league with State of Origin coming up this week. But before we talk about that, T, I mean, there's also some NRL regular season games that were played over the weekend. So before we get into Queensland versus Blues, what games did you watch over the weekend, brother?
3: Yes, so it was round 12 in the NRL over the weekend. We did only have five games as a number of the teams had their buys. With State of Origin, it's a time where a lot of the teams will have their buys. So less games this weekend, but some exciting ones. The Dolphins, they created history with four wins in a row. I know you'll like that one. You boys would like that one with the Dolphins winning 30 points to 22 over the Raiders. There was a debut for Brian Polniu. He played in the centres, but yeah, they end up going down to Canberra in Australia, and it was a cold one. Apparently it was 5 degrees in that Thursday night game. So well done to the Dolphins. The Bulldogs, look, they fought back. They were down 6 points to 18 against the Storm. They ended up coming back, winning this one 30 points to 20. So the Bulldogs fans will be smiling this weekend. There was the return of Jethro Rinakama. He is the Fijian winger. He scored two tries. He just come back from his first game back this season from a shoulder injury. The Warriors, they went six games. So they have now won six games in a row, defeating the Dragons 30 points to 12. There were three try scorers, Alofiana Khan Pereira, Tamaita Martin, and Dalin Watine-Zelezniak. Each of those players scored two tries each. So the Warriors, they remain second on the ladder, but they have a huge game this weekend against the Panthers, who are sitting first on this Sunday. So a big game to look forward to. Now, the Manly Sea Eagles, without Tom Trbojevic, without Tolu Kola and Lihai Hopewate, they still win this game 12 points to 10 against the Gold Coast Titans. Clayton Faulalo, he played at fullback, 21 carries for 247 metres, one try and one try assist. Oh, I'm sorry, they also forgot their big man, Haumole Olakau'atu, who is also missing due to State of Origin this weekend. And then the final game yesterday in Townsville, the Cowboys won 30 points to 18. PNG player Zach Labert, he scored the opening try for the Cowboys. But the Bunnies had another player on debut, Talanoa Penetani. Now, you might have recognized that last name, Penetani. He is the brother of sisters Tiana and Tash Penetani. He scored two tries on debut, so well done to Talanoa. I know that he's been chasing this dream of his for a while, and, man, what a family, the Penetani, two NRLW players and now an NRL player in the family. So congrats to Talanoa and the Penetani family.
2: Yep. Huge.
0: Man, this is absolutely crazy. Big shout out to the Penetanis. I mean, and the Penetanis, currently a State of Origin winning family as well, with Diana on the New South Wales side for this year. And they won the women's. But coming up very soon, we've also got the men's State of Origin. It's all going down on Wednesday. You can tune in to ABC Radio Australia and listen to the game. T, you are a proud Blues supporter, much to my chagrin. How are you feeling about this week's game, bro?
3: Yeah, look, it's always a strange time. Every year we go in, I feel like the New South Wales Blues always go in confident, but there's always that bit of doubt in your mind where Queensland just turn it on when it becomes whenever they play State of Origin. So game one is this week, this Wednesday evening in Sydney. So New South Wales do have the home advantage. And this week, apparently in Sydney, it's meant to be raining all week. So it will be, I'm expecting wet weather footy, and it may suit some of our bigger players like big Homole Olakau'atu, like Adam Fanua-Blake. But I'm just keen to see those boys ripping, especially Adam Fanua-Blake. Growing up in Sydney, wanting to play this game for a long time, wanting to test himself in the Origin arena. Now he gets this opportunity. So looking forward to a big match this Wednesday evening.
0: Oh my gosh, it's going to be absolutely crazy. Some huge changes in the squads. I mean, I think Queensland's still talking about Reece Walsh being left off the first team list, Kalyn Ponga being put in. I mean, how are you feeling about sort of some of the changes that have gone on with the New South Wales side?
3: Oh, look, you only have to look back over the last couple of years and some of the decisions that Billy Slater has made. And you know, he's proven a lot of people wrong with some of those decisions. He is a mastermind when it comes to rugby league. He understands the game. And if I was a Queenslander, I would have full confidence in Billy Slater and also his selection panel. So they've always, they always step up for Origin. And Kalyn Ponga is one of the informed players in the NRL at the moment. So, I'm looking forward to. Actually, I'm not looking forward to watching Queensland play if they do play good. But it won't surprise me if they do turn one on Wednesday night. So full confidence in Billy Slater, and I just wish that he was a New South Wales Bluesman.
0: Yo, it's going to be crazy. I'm going to give a shout-out to my fellow Rockhamptonite as well, Cameron Munster. All right, he's out here captaining Queensland this year. Michael, I'm not sure if you know this, but my auntie actually used to nurse Cameron Munster when he was a child.
2: Right?
0: Because, I think my auntie and their family played like indoor cricket together or something. So Cameron Munster is my cousin. So
2: they got to give your auntie a free ticket to the game. Come on.
0: It's absolutely crazy. So it's going to be a wild time indeed. But see, with State of Origin season rolling around once again, it is time for bets to be made. I mean, you back the Blues, I back the winners and the right side of history, Queensland Maroons. What are we going to be doing this year, my G?
3: Yeah, I think we're one each. So, did I win last year? I won last year. You won the last year before. So, I know we've had some fun and sang some songs on air. And Warner, I remember wearing that Queensland shirt, which didn't feel good, and still doesn't feel good when I think about it. But you know, me and my co-host, and I know you and your co-host love food. So I'm thinking, why don't we, the winner receives a island feed from the loser. So, but you have to feed me and my co-host, Sammy Watts as well, on Nesian Footy. And I have to feed, obviously, you and Michael. That's what I'm willing to put on the table.
2: Literally, yeah. No, I'm all for this.
0: You know? Of course, usually, you're all for this.
2: Usually, I just like seeing you and Jacob exchange the bets, winnings and losses. But if the prospect of food coming our way, specifically island food coming our way, I'm gonna take part in this year.
0: Michael Chow, can I just tell you, like, you know, we're both scrawny individuals, Michael. Okay, I'm praying for Queensland and my pockets. All right, with this, I mean, this is gonna be a crazy island feed if New South Wales wins. You're gonna break the bank, T.
3: Yeah, I can guarantee you we'll be taking a video while we're eating it as well. We might throw our blue beanies and scarves on and enjoy the moment. So I'll be cheering for every Blues player this week, this Friday, knowing that there's some food on the line now.
0: Oh my gosh.
2: There's one for the WhatsApp channel.
0: I know.
2: I can tell you that much.
0: Yeah, the feed is on the line this year for the Blues. No, I'm taking that bet. All right, we'll see how we go. Michael Chow, start looking up places where

0: You can get a fantastic island feed from these Blues supporters. If you just made it onto the field, this is Nisha Daily with Jacob and Michael. We're getting your weekly wrap of rugby league action with former Sydney Rooster, proud Cook Islander, and your co-host of Nisha Footy, Timirau Arona. And T, we're talking all things State of Origin this morning, but we've also got to talk another fantastic edition of Nisha Footy. So what's coming up on the show later today?
1: Yes, not too long ago on Nisha Footy, we had the Rugby Union PNG greats, Will Guinea. And if you want to hear that interview, you can find that wherever you get your podcasts. But today we will be having Will Guinea's sister, Lorraine Guinea. Now, the reason why we have Lorraine Guinea on our show is because Will Guinea, Lorraine Guinea, and also their brother, Frank Guinea, who is the head coach of this team, they helped put together and run the Valley Hunters in PNG. So they're a rugby union team in the Pepsi Capital Rugby Union competition. And apparently they've won back-to-back tournaments. So Lorraine, she works behind the scenes, but also what we want to ask her is just, you know, what was the purpose of, you know, trying to give, wanting to give back to the people of PNG in rugby union? You know, what are some of the challenges to be in that space and, you know, competing with a game like rugby league, where we know the PNG people love rugby league. So how does that work with a rugby union team? But also her thoughts on being a female in the management space, and, you know, what are some of the challenges being in that space, and how does she continue to push forward and help inspire other female Pacific female ladies to be able to operate in management and in the world of rugby union in Papua New Guinea. So it'll be a good chat with Lorraine Guinea on Nisha Footy this afternoon.
2: Oh man, what a family. Honestly, big ups to Lorraine. And, you know, because obviously everybody and their mums have all seen the Will Guinea video already. That just went absolutely nuts on social media. Shout out to you guys. And of course, Frank, you know, he's been, repping for PNG and all that, you know, while Will's been overseas and stuff. And rounding out the trio with Lorraine Guinea, because, she's one of those figures that, you know, people always talk about Will and Frank, but Lorraine's been there behind the scenes and helped build this, like you said, nail on the head, building such a strong rugby union team in such a rugby league focused country like PNG, man, that's huge. So I'm hyped for this, man.
1: No, I'm keen for the chat, and yeah, we'll be diving deep to hopefully get some cool. Also ask about some cool or feel good stories that have come out of the last couple of years, which, you know, I'm sure she'll have a few there. So looking forward to the chat with Lorraine.
0: Well, it's going to be an incredible time on Nisha Footy this afternoon, and the clock's running down. It's time for us to blow that final whistle. Yes, T, wishing you a wonderful rest of the day, a fantastic time on Nisha Footy this afternoon, and wishing you a horrible Wednesday night. Have a fantastic day, my brother. Catch up soon, man. Queenslander!
1: Too easy, up the Blues. Can't get there, fellas.
0: Timirau Arona this morning, one of your hosts of Nisha Footy right here on ABC Radio Australia. And make sure you're tuning in for it at 4 p.m. PNG time. Fantastic conversation with Lorraine Guinea, and I'm sure there'll be some State of Origin talk as well. And Michael Chow, this year's bet is all about island food. Man, I'm hoping Queensland wins. We have to pick out a place, mate.
2: Yeah, we might have to cap the price point as well. Because, look, both T and Sam are much bigger boys, athletic and everything. So they burn a lot more fuel than we do. So could be expensive.
0: It could be. Could be expensive. Fuel being expensive. Very expensive. It is crazy. You tuned in to Nisha Daily. Got your latest news coming at you very soon. Right now, let's go to a classic. It's Hitsigolu Kaipunaki.

0: for your morning kaipunaki. Haven't spun that one in a while. You're tuned in to Nisha Daily, ABC Radio Australia. Got your latest news coming at you next.
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3: Talo Falava, I'm Sosef Huomoli. 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Sister Sounds will bring you amazing local talent mixed with the sounds and vibes.

0: Headlines brought to you by Pacific Beat. It's Aggie Tupor.
1: Pacific leaders have taken a major step towards trying to secure regular fuel supply for the region as the war in Iran continues to disrupt global supply chains. Pacific Islanders have been paying for more at the fuel pump in recent months, but the biggest worry for governments is whether suppliers will continue bringing fuel into the region. On Friday, though, Pacific leaders signed off on a multinational regional task force to look into the problem. Now, remittances are booming in the Pacific, thanks largely to Pacific seasonal worker programs in Australia and New Zealand. However, the Pacific's largest country, Papua New Guinea, is missing out. 2,800 PNG workers participated in 2025, with $50 million expected to flow back home through the banking system. But the records show that only $15 million was actually remitted. It's likely workers are not sending funds back to PNG through the banking system, but rather bringing their savings back with them as cash.
0: Your latest news headlines brought to you by Pacific Beat. That was Aggie Tupor. And of course, if you want to hear more of your latest news, tune in later today at 5 p.m. at PNG time. That's the PM edition of Pacific Beat. You can also catch your latest news online. 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
0: Yes, and my bro Marco, are you an old school music man?
3: Now, if that's a polite way to say that I'm out of touch, then yes, most definitely. But, you know, which era of music are we talking about?
0: Oh, we're talking about the 90s, my G.

0: Yeah, I'm picking up what you're putting down, man. You're talking about West Coast hip hop in the 90s.
1: Michael, I'm going to just say right now, I knew every word to all those songs. That's ridiculous.
0: Of course you did.
1: Here's the thing. During the 90s, there was this group of Samoan brothers based over in California that were actually coming up at the same time as those other G-Funk legends. And these island boys had links to a number of names, including Eminem and even the king of pop himself, Michael Jackson.
0: Okay, slow down. That's a lot to take in. A little bit of hip-hop history on a Monday might be nice, but too bad that we're not actually qualified to be talking about music like this, seeing as neither of us are award-winning music journalists, unlike our next guest.
1: Absolutely. This gal not only knows all about these pioneering Polynesians in West Coast rap, but she actually sat down and interviewed one of the OG members. So if you're a 90s hip-hop fan, then you might want to stick around to hear all about it. But right now, let's go back to Vanuatu. It's Theo Yapunyo.

0: Yes, some teal for your morning. That was Yapu Nyo. You're tuned in to Nisha Daily.
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0: And if you're an old school hip hop fan, then you've come to the right place because we're about to discuss an American-based Pacific Island hip hop crew who were coming up alongside West Coast rappers like Snoop Dogg and Tupac. And they even had direct connections to Eminem as well as the late, great Michael Jackson.
2: Yeah, man. So if you're somebody who hasn't heard of Booyah Tribe, well, we've got somebody here who not only can tell you all about the group, but she sat down for a one-on-one interview with one of the OG members of Booyah Tribe, which can be heard right here on ABC Radio Australia.
0: Absolutely. So let's have an encore for the award-winning music journalist and your host of On The Record. It's Sosefina Fuamoli. Sose, Sose, Sose. Welcome back to Nisha Daily. How you going this morning, yo?
3: I'm good. How are you guys?
2: Doing great. Doing well. Bright and early on Monday, you know, and it just gets a little bit brighter every time you strut through the stew. So, you know, much love to you.
3: Oh, happy to be here, as always.
0: Oh, my gosh. And I'm excited for today's chat because today's On The Record is going to be a big one. So, Sose, when it comes to all the music and deep conversations to be had with our artists in the Pacific, you are the maestro we turn to every Monday when On The Record airs on ABC Radio Australia. It's our weekly deep dive into both the new and established artists making waves across our region. So we got to know, who do you have coming up on the show today?
3: Well, I have a hip-hop pioneer. This is like it's a real big bucket list one for me because, you know, I think if people out there know me, they know that I'm a hip-hop girly as much as anything else. So I've got one of the members of the iconic Booyah Tribe joining me this afternoon.
0: Oh my gosh, Michael Chow, the Booyah Tribe, right? Legendary hip-hop outfit from California. I mean, pioneers for sure. So say, you know, there are four members of the Booyah Tribe who will be sort of speaking to you this afternoon.
3: I'm so honored because I've got the OG Gotti who's joining me today. He's such a powerful presence and I learned so much.
2: Honestly, this is really exciting stuff for me because, like, I'll be honest, I do not know much about the Booyah Tribe, but the little things, the little snippets that, you know, we've heard about or read about are pretty exciting, like, jaw-dropping stuff. These guys were in with, you know, the 90s hip-hop crew and everything.
3: Yeah. I mean, they were in the same wave as, like, NWA. They're very much part of that iconic West Coast sound that a lot of people look to now. You know, there's that real sort of cross section of gangster rap, but also G-funk and stuff like that. So it's kind of wild to know that there were like these six Samoan brothers coming up at the same time as your Snoop Dogs, as your Tupac Shakur's. You know what I mean? So yeah, it's They really were a pioneering force, not just for hip hop, but, you know, for Samoans coming into the game as well.
0: Oh my gosh, no, and it's been a long time in the game for the Booyah Tribe, I must say. I think their first album, New Funky Nation, came out in 1989. So before we get into what you're talking about today, you know, what do you remember about the Booyah Tribe growing up?
3: I remember, I think, obviously, like, I'm a baby of the 90s, so I have really distinct memories of seeing some of their music videos probably too early, I'm not gonna lie, on television and just seeing like these big imposing bodies on TV and you know, growing up we kind of heard stories about the Booyah Tribe and they were really like an early memory that I have of seeing people who kind of looked like my dad's side of the family, you know what I mean? But because they're in America, it was really hard to contextualize them being from the islands, you know what I mean? We didn't really see much Pacific Islander representation in the States at that time, much less being successful and taking their art globally. So, yeah, I've got funny memories of seeing them on TV and being like, they look familiar. But they have American accents. I don't know what's happening.
2: And got to ask about the man himself. You know, what is Vincent, a.k.a. Gotti, like as a person? Like, you know, again, you're meeting somebody that you've, you know.
3: I know. He's such a sweetheart. Like, honestly, I think they have had this reputation and this image of being like very well respected and almost feared, both in the industry and obviously in the streets. But connecting with Gotti, it just felt like you were connecting with Uncle, you know what I mean? Like, he's very proud and very graceful and quiet as well, which I guess is like a trait of a lot of, you know, of our elders, I guess you could say. But it speaks with a lot of learned experience, and he's a music fan, you know, so it was really, really nice to connect with someone like that and just sort of acknowledge that, yeah, like, they've been through it, but they're still very, very proud of their culture and what their music still means to people.
0: And hearing a musician is a music fan is a great thing, especially when it comes to On the Record, because, you know, the fantastic thing about this show is the playlist that the artists themselves bring. And, you know, Booyah Tribe sort of broke into hip hop at an interesting time. I mean, the genre is only 50 years old now, so they're really in sort of hip hop second generation, along with, you know, groups, as you mentioned, NWA. So when we're talking about influences, what sort of music are we going to be hearing on the Record today?
3: This is a really, so I found this kind of funny because obviously I ask my guests to have a think about the music that's impacted them. And so in the case of the Booyah Tribe, I'm expecting some rap deep cuts. You know what I mean? Like, I'm expecting it to be like quite a hard hitting hour of hip hop. But today it feels like we're getting an LA masterclass. Like, this is the sort of music that you would imagine. You know, you would imagine groups out in California banging like in their lowriders, you know what I mean? Like, very laid back, funky 70s and 80s classics. Like, we've got some Earth, Wind and Fire in there for one. We've got some George Clinton. We've got some Parliament, Funkadelic in there as well. And, you know, we get to learn a little bit about what it was like for the Booyah Tribe to get the blessing from George Clinton himself, collaborating in studio and, you know, giving them the P-Funk flag to fly as well. So it's a funky afternoon coming up, fellas.
2: Oh, and that's a real history lesson for our younger listeners too. You know, you want to tune into this. You know, if you've heard of the G-Funk, you got to know about the P-Funk. Shout
3: exactly
2: out to,
3: right.
2: Shout out to the OG George.
3: Yeah, yeah. And, as you know, these are songs

0: that even for me, when I'm playing them through, I'm like, oh my goodness, like of course, like these songs have been sampled so many times over since then by different hip hop artists and rappers. I'm like, yeah, of course this would be very much in like Gotti's and the Booyah Tribe's, you know, realm of influence, because they were coming up at this time. Like we got to remember that this is a group who came up as street dancers as well. Like Gangsta Rid, who was the leader of the Booyah Tribe, he was dancing in Michael Jackson music videos, you know what I mean? So these men grew up idolizing these sorts of architects of funk music, and then were able to bring it together with their Samoan culture and also a love for rap too.
1: Oh my gosh, it's going to be incredible. And I cannot wait for some jams this afternoon, because, you know, some of these early rappers, Michael Child, they didn't even really chop up the beat. I mean, if you hear Not Just Knee Deep by Parliament Funkadelic and then Me, Myself, and I by De La Soul, they literally just stole that. crazy work. So it's great that they got their blessings, and we are definitely blessed to be hearing from a member of the Booyah Tribe this afternoon. And on that note, let's fast forward to the coda.
2: I made this record for you to jam.
1: Sauce. Thank you so much for joining us here on Nija Daily. Wish you a wonderful rest of the day, wonderful rest of the week, and can't wait to catch up with you soon, yo. Thank you so much.
0: Anytime. I'll see you soon.
1: Yes, that was Sosofino for Molly this morning, all the way from On The Record. And make sure you're tuning in at 3 p.m. PNG time on ABC Radio Australia, because it is a celebration of all things Booyah Tribe.
3: Oh, man, this is a great time to be in old school, not just hip-hop, but just old school funk.
1: Oh,
3: it's
1: yeah.
3: A great afternoon if you want to tune in. Honestly, I'm just like mind blown that I did not know so much about this group, Booyah Tribe, you know, knew of, but damn.
1: Oh my gosh, no, it is absolutely crazy. And yes, you'll be hearing some Booyah Tribe at 3 p.m. at PNG time today, but that doesn't mean we can't hear some Booyah Tribe right now. Let's get to it. It's Walk the Line.

0: That was Walk the Line. And I heard all the homies are tuned in to ABC Radio Australia at 3 p.m. PNG time today, because one of the members of the Booyah Tribe will be on the record with Sosafino Formoli. A huge get, Michael Chow.
1: Mm-hmm. 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
0: Yes, and we've got time for one more track before we head out for the day. Let's make it Carly D and Jamin with Lewa.

0: Daily for the day, a little jam by Cully D and Jamin by the name of Lewa and Michael Chow. We have made it through a Monday morning.
1: We sure have. Pat on the back for us both. I think we were talking about athletes breaking records. I think we need some gold medals ourselves.
0: Yeah, absolutely.
1: Preferably ones where you rip off the thing and it's actually chocolate on the inside.
0: Oh my gosh, that's crazy. That's crazy. But yes, it's been a fantastic, fantastic Monday. Hope you've enjoyed hanging out with us. But Michael Chow, that's us, my G.
1: Mm-hmm.
0: Yes, wishing you a wonderful rest of the day, whatever you're getting up to. I hope it goes great. Stay tuned in this morning. Got your latest news coming at you next. After that, the greatest sporting conversations from across the Pacific. It's Stories from the Sideline. And of course, we'll be with you tomorrow morning, 7 a.m. PNG time, like always. Until then, Imam.

0: ABC News with Sati Weinstein. Independent federal MP Allegra Spender says Australian voters have had enough of what she's calling cookie-cutter politics. She says that's why she's been having conversations with other Teal independents about setting up a new political party. Ms. Spender says she shares the concerns of many constituents who say they're worried about the future of Australian politics.
1: They're really concerned that, frankly, the major parties are not addressing the issues that matter most to people. They look at the states like South Australia and WA, where there is no effective opposition. A lot of people are saying, you know, we need to do something different.
0: A Senate Estimates Committee has been suspended after a tense exchange between National Senator Bridget McKenzie and Labor's Glenn Stirl. Senator McKenzie was questioning the Infrastructure and Transport Department over its spending when Senator Stirl challenged her to a debate on various topics, saying he would cut her up, calling her a fool and an ignoramus. Senator McKenzie snapped back before the committee was suspended.
2: So ignoramus, going to carve me up, going to cut me out. Anything else, Stirl?
3: Oh, no, that'll do for
2: now. What a charmer. Ladies, I hope you're listening.
0: Energy analysts say the gas industry is frustrated by the lack of detail about the federal government's planned gas reservation scheme. The scheme to direct 20% of gas exports to the domestic market is due to begin next year. The Grattan Institute's Tony Wood says the industry has a lot of questions about how the scheme is going to work.
4: No detail at all of, well, exactly how that will be calculated, how it will actually work in the market. Will the market be oversupplied or undersupplied? The producers were very upset about some of this. They made it very clear at their conference in Adelaide where I attended last week.
0: Seven Australians who were on board the global Samud flotilla that was intercepted by Israeli Defence Forces have landed in Sydney. Nandini Deer has more.
5: Emotions were high outside arrivals at Sydney International Airport this morning, with parents, close friends and supporters awaiting the return of 7 out of 11 Australians. These activists were on board the flotilla, which aimed to deliver humanitarian aid to Gaza, but they were intercepted by the Israeli Defence Forces. After hugging their loved ones, the 7 activists spoke to media and a crowd of supporters and recounted some of the abuse and sexual violence they were subjected to. However, Israel's ambassador to Australia, Hillel Newman, rejected these claims. It's expected legal action will take place through the International Criminal Court.
0: Rescuers in the Philippines are searching for survivors after a building under construction collapsed in the city of Angeles. At least 3 people are confirmed to have died and 17 others are still listed as missing. A number of people remain trapped, some of whom have been communicating with rescuers. Crews are using rescue dogs, heartbeat detection devices and heavy equipment to sift through the debris. Victorian Premier Jacinta Allen says her government stands ready to provide police with whatever they need to help crack down on a spate of firebombings in Melbourne. A number of bars and nightclubs around Melbourne's CBD have been targeted in the past few weeks, leading to calls from the state's Chamber of Commerce for a roundtable meeting with stakeholders on the issue. A home in Essendon was also destroyed overnight by fire, which police have deemed as suspicious. Ms. Allen says she's in discussions with the police commissioner over the issue.
6: Victoria Police are throwing everything at both responding to these incidences, but also the deep investigative work to reach into who is behind these attacks. They're driven by gutless thugs.
0: Adelaide United goalkeeper Alona Malag says she's ready to train with the Matildas ahead of their face-off against Mexico in the FIFA International Series in June. The 17-year-old has been named for the Matildas in her first ever senior soccer squad. Malag, who scouted while playing for Adelaide University, says playing at this level is something young soccer players dream of.
7: I called my mum straight away after I got the call. She was in tears, as usual. Then I called my dad, my big brother, who was on the couch. He was over the moon too, my twin sister. And, yeah, I couldn't really tell my little brother yet because he would have told his whole school.
0: And lifesavers say large waves hitting the entire New South Wales coastline are making it too dangerous to go swimming or fishing. Big surf is hitting beaches from Byron Bay in the north to Eden in the far south, prompting a warning for people to stay away from the ocean for the next 48 hours. 55 people have drowned in New South Wales coast in the past 10 months, including 10 who were swept away from rocks while they were fishing. You're up to date with the very latest from ABC News. You can get more news at any time. 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
8: Talofa lava and welcome to a special edition of On The Record. 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Today we're giving you a little bit of a light version of On The Record, giving you a bit of a taste of what the show is about. So I want you to sink in to this mini episode, and if you want to hear the full thing, make sure you head on over to the ABC Pacific website, type in On The Record and ABC Pacific into your search engines. We've got all the episodes up there. Sit back and enjoy here on ABC Radio Australia. I have a very, very special guest in with me today. If you listen to my other show, Sister Sounds, here on Radio Australia, you would have heard us playing her debut single, Island Proud, but her story starts a long, long time before then. We're talking about birth. We're getting into it. I have the voice of Lele joining us here today. Let's get into it. Welcome to On The Record, my sis.
9: Tabea Mufa, everyone. Thank you for having me, sister.
8: Oh, my goodness. We were saying off air, the first thing that Lele says to me when she walks in, she's just like, you've had dinner at my house before. And I'm like, so glad you brought that up because I didn't think you were going to remember. And then if I said it, it would have been awkward.
9: Oh, there'd be a problem if I didn't know who was coming in and out of my house.
8: Also, that is a good point too. Very, very good point. But I'm so happy that I now get to have you in my whale of sorts to chat because you have been busy out here. Not only are we juggling family, we're juggling children, we're juggling, you know, all of the other projects you're a part of. You decided to step out on your own and release your own solo music.
9: I did indeed.
8: How are we feeling about it, first of all?
9: I am feeling absolutely pumped. This is something that I've dreamt of doing since I was a little girl. Like you mentioned before, I was born into the music, kind of music life. And, it's something that I've always wanted to do. I love singing with my sisters. That was definitely another kind of something that was always planned. But being able to create my own music and have it received the way it has just actually been mind-blowing for me at this stage of my life.
8: Yeah.
9: Yeah.
8: Well, let's take it back a little bit before we get into Island Proud for our family out there who may be coming to Lele's voice for the first time. Like, your musical lineage is epic. You know, your father and his band, the Revolutionary Black Brothers, remain one of the most influential musical groups throughout the Melanesian region, especially West Papua. So I'm so glad we get to shower some love and praise on our West Papuan brothers and sisters today. But their impact has also been felt throughout the Pacific. So if you haven't heard of Black Brothers music before now, here's a little taste of such power.

0: Black Brothers there on ABC Radio Australia, setting the tone a little bit for today's episode of On The Record. I have Voice of Lele with me today. Now, before we get into the music, you've described the music of your father and his brothers as being clearly so influential on you. Do you have, because I know you were born into this, what is your earliest memory of watching your family perform, but also realizing that it's more than the music. This is a connection to culture, but also a fiercely proud one as well.
1: My earliest memories would have to be saying goodbye to my dad to see him off going on tour. So I obviously, when he was home, we would travel together with the band.
0: Yeah.
1: So we were at all the rehearsals, all the kind of recording sessions. We were at gigs, falling asleep on, you know, amps. And the Black Brothers family were really tight-knit. And because of where we came from, because they were essentially on the run, we were always kept very close together. So I can't remember anything before the music.
0: Sure.
1: I knew that there was a lot of power in their music because of not only like the hype around it, but there was this sense of my dad and my uncles always wanting to protect us. So, and if we rewind, my parents had to escape West Papua before I was born. So they escaped West Papua in the late 70s across the border to Papua New Guinea, and they were only there for 6 months before they had to flee again. So they escaped to the Netherlands, where I was born, and my sister was born, and then from there we had to move again to Vanuatu. Yeah. The amazing thing about moving to Vanuatu was it was my first kind of experience of the islands. Of Melanesia, and just being able to connect to where I come from and seeing people who actually look like me and speak like me and who like the same food as me. And Black Brothers actually opened the very first recording studio in Vanuatu and in Melanesia at that time.
0: It's to be able to see that through a child's eyes and a child's perspective. You know, that's, I mean, I always like to look at what a younger generation or, you know, the children today, you know, the society and the climate that they're growing up in, I can only imagine.

0: imagine what that must be like to experience that through their lens, but for you as well, especially at a time of, you know, such potent unrest and upheaval, to have that be so part of your DNA and then to grow up in that as well, but also find power and resilience in this and channel that through the music. It's absolutely incredible.
1: Thank you.
0: Absolutely incredible.
1: Thank you. I sometimes, you know, when you're having a bad day or you think, what would it be like if I switched lives with someone else, you know? But in honesty, I wouldn't change it. I wouldn't change it for the world, you know. The experiences that I had growing up were full of love and nurture.
0: Yeah.
1: And that's all a child would want, really.
0: Yeah.
1: You know? Yeah.
0: Yeah. If you're just tuning in, you're listening to On The Record here on ABC Radio Australia. My name is Sosa, and we are hanging out with the beautiful, the undeniable voice of Lele
1: today
0: in the studio. Let's go. Look, I've been talking up Island Proud, which is a debut single for you, Lele, as a, I guess, under this solo project. It is a song that is just so vibrant and fresh, and I feel like the message of optimism and positivity is delivered in such a way that I feel like has been so central to you as a musician, but also just to the environment that you built around you, you know. We're going to get into it real soon, but I wanted to just find out from you, like, with the release of a song like this, for you listening back to it, how does it hit you now?
1: I still love it. And I still, because when I was in the studio tracking the vocals, I was very happy. I was excited.
0: Yeah.
1: And I'm glad that that is translating, because being proud of who we are and helping other people realize that, you know, their identity is just beautiful.
0: Yeah.
1: And if you ever get kind of, you know, like the wheels start to get a bit, like they feel like they start to fall off or, you know, you, if you come back to where you come from and realize how beautiful it is, you know, you will always find that sense of pride.
0: Yeah.
1: I believe.
0: I believe that too. And I feel like that's maybe why this song has the level of accessibility and connection, you know, because it's speaking to all of us.
1: Yes.
0: Too. And it's a good reminder that, you know, even though our islands may be separate, we're all still connected.
1: Absolutely.
0: Throughout it, you know?
1: Yes.
0: Let's get into it now. You're listening to On The Record. Let's get some music into your Monday afternoon. This is Voice of Lele with Island Proud. We'll be right back.

0: You are listening to On The Record here on ABC Radio Australia. That track was Island Proud by our special guest today. Voice of Lele is the beautiful project. Lele is the beautiful human behind that project. And look, let me tell you, when I say we've got a musical goddess, a musical diva up here with me, I am such a fan. Girl, let me tell you, I remember when I first saw the Black Sisters, which for our family out there is the group that Lele made with her sisters, what, about 10 or so years ago? Over 10 years now, huh?
1: Probably, yeah.
0: Yeah, my goodness. First West Papuans to release music in Australia, much less the first group of, like, West Papuan women who I can remember seeing, again, just the way that y'all carried yourself was with such power and such grace. And I knew that even though, again, from your island and my island are different, there was still such a sense of camaraderie, and I felt such a kindred spirit watching you girls perform.
1: Thank you. That's awesome.
0: We're going to put the spotlight on the Black Sisters right now for a minute, and I wanted to sort of dive into the dynamic of the group, because I know, you know, even though families can be tight, sisters can have tight dynamics.
1: Yes.
0: Within the Black Sisters, that you could see that there were such individual personalities within the
1: Definitely.
0: Group.
1: Definitely.
0: That was represented beautifully. Tell me a little bit about the decision to, I guess, create your own legacy outside of a massive one that was the Black Brothers. Tell me a little bit about forming Black Sisters and how the genesis of this project, I guess, influenced the way you wanted to create music on your own.
1: Okay, so Black Sisters was created not long after we actually lost our dad suddenly to a heart attack. And we realized then that he had left a legacy behind for us through his music. And Dad always said, if anything ever happens to me and I leave, I don't have any money to give you, but I have my music, which is, as you and I know, is more than
0: currency. Yeah.
1: Exactly. And so, unfortunately for us, as West Papuans living outside of West Papua, the fight that my dad fought when he passed away is still very much the fight that we're fighting today. In fact, not much has changed on a government level, and not much has changed for our people and their value as human beings.
0: Yeah.
1: And so it was only natural that we came together. We all sang together. We have sang with our dad's band before, and we just felt like it was our obligation and our responsibility to keep the message going. And we thought, why not do it as a trio?
0: Yeah.
1: We called ourselves the Black Sisters. It was a little bit of a joke to start with. And then we thought, well, it actually just makes sense, doesn't it?
0: Yeah,
1: you know, the Black Brothers, and now we're the Black Sisters. We're sisters. So, we just felt like we had to keep the fire burning for our people. Black Brothers gave our people back home in West Papua a lot of hope as well. And we wanted to use our voices to spread the message about West Papua, but maybe in a different kind of way, where we could incorporate our culture and keep our languages alive as well. And we just love performing together, and we have just been on ridiculous stages together. And it was, for that season, it was definitely one of the best times of my life. As you said, me and my sisters, like, we're siblings. We all have very different personalities. But it just works because we do have that one common goal, and that goal is to free our people through music.
0: Yeah.
1: And to use whatever platform that we are given, that we're blessed with, and to use it to our best, you know, abilities.
0: Yeah, absolutely.
1: Yeah.
0: We're going to play Mama Pacifica today here and on the record. I feel like I remember first hearing this song. It may have coincided with one of the first times I was able to see you perform. And again, it feels kind of cliche to talk about big matriarchal energy, but there is something that is so warming about seeing women on stage who know exactly who they are, who are so, like, unshaken by, A, the industry around them, but also the climate, the social climate being in Australia around them as well. There was such a natural strength in the performance and in the stage presence, and it comes across as beautifully on record.
1: Thank you.
0: Now, as a mother yourself, as an auntie, as that person who has stepped into that sort of big matriarchal energy, what is inspiring to you about watching the next generation come up under you?
1: What a great question. I have four daughters.
0: Yeah.
1: So God could have given me sons, but he gave me four daughters. And I do this, I guess I do this for them first and foremost, and just hope that, you know, it has that ripple effect. Yeah. But for me, showing my own daughters under my own roof that anything is possible in this life, no matter the obstacles, the outside voices, if I believe in you and I'm doing it, you better believe that it's achievable.
0: Period. Yes.
1: And I have island girls too. My three older daughters are Tongan, Papuan.
0: Mm-hmm.
1: And I have a beautiful baby, 2.5-year-old, who is Aboriginal Papuan. And so I actually get my strength from them.
0: Yeah.
1: Yeah.
0: Also, as a quick side note, talk about genetic jackpot.
1: What?
0: Oh, my goodness. I love it. I love it. Look, let's get into it right now. Black Sisters, here on ABC Radio Australia. This is Mama Pacifica. We'll be right back.

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Now, if you want to hear more from this episode or access any of our other episodes, just hit up ABC Pacific or type in ABC Pacific and On the Record into your search engine. 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

0: is changing before our very eyes. By the middle of this century, Indonesia is forecast to be the world's fourth largest economy. Imagine that.
1: Before, we just handwriting. Now we change to the high tech.
2: A lot of interesting things happens in Indonesia, right? It's fast growth for economic, especially in the trade.
3: Hamish has been in Indonesia, gathering a treasure trove of interviews for Global Roaming.
0: Geraldine, how lucky are we to have this big neighbour, which is, for the most part, democratic, peaceful,

0: Getting better, we move forward about the economic changes.
1: The youth is ready, we are ready.
2: We're changing a lot about the economic and the government.
0: Very eager to have globalization.
3: We're unraveling some of the mysteries of a nation right on our doorstep about which we know so little.
4: It's Hamish here in Jakarta.
3: I'm Geraldine Doogue and this is Indonesia Rising from Global Roaming. Well, Hamish, as we're sort of winding through our sort of search for the real Indonesia that we ought to really understand, this is a little bit different what we're aiming for, and I'm really looking forward to this episode, I must admit.
4: Yeah, our Indonesia Rising series is drawing to a close, and today on this episode, you're going to hear from Australia's ambassador to Indonesia. He's a man called Rod Brazier. He is very much an Indonesiaphile, if that's a term we can use, but I guess this enables us to explore the way Australia is interacting with Indonesia and the region more broadly. It's a snapshot of how contemporary diplomacy is done, but also the way Australia is trying to represent itself to the world. And it's quite unusual for a senior serving diplomat to speak to back to an Australian audience. They might do a lot of media locally when they're in post, and Rod Brazier certainly does that. Heaps of it, all of it in fluent Bahasa, which I think we're going to start talking about on this episode, because I think it does make a difference. It certainly sets a different tone to the way Australia relates to Indonesia.
3: And of course, that's against the backdrop of us sort of Australians doing less and less, studying Bahasa less and less here in Australia.
4: The statistics are shocking.
3: They're
4: 1992,
3: quite stark, aren't they?
4: 22 Australian universities were teaching Indonesian. It's now 11. There's a paradox here, though, because the number one overseas travel destination for Australia is Indonesia because of Bali, right? And so it's always a question of, does our interest extend beyond the beaches and the spas and the pools of Bali? And maybe the answer to that is no, but why aren't we? And what could we be doing to make sure there is more? I think something, I know this has surprised you less, Geraldine. I've been quite moved and touched by the correspondence we've had from Global Roaming listeners throughout the course of this mini-series, with the profound emotion that's contained in people's stories about their connections with Indonesia, historic and present.
3: Yes. Look, there have been very interesting feedback. Dare I say, I see a yearning that never gets completely satisfied. And I've been really wrestling as it's gone on. Why is this so? Like, we have got this amazing story there, and yet Australians are dubious or wary and sceptical.
4: I want to read to you an email we've received from Michael Brindley during this mini-series. He said, "Hamish, Geraldine, with all this talk of Indonesia, changes, alliances, neighbours, there is scant attention, if any, to what Indonesia is doing so ruthlessly in West Papua. Is it East Timor again, or is that taboo to discuss this?" It's not, of course, and we have touched on it. But I guess for me, that raises a question. Do we get so fixated on the problems? And yes, there are problems and there are challenges. There are very worrying things happening in Indonesia right now. And of course, our history between these two countries is kind of pockmarked with those difficult chapters. But does that prevent us from seeing what the opportunity is? Does it prevent us from building a better, stronger relationship? And I guess maybe just the current world is making me think, well, how do we contend with all
3: of
4: that?
3: Is it glass half empty rather than even an effort at glass half full?
4: Well, people saying, I can never get past what they did in East Timor. I can never get past the Bali bombings. I can never get past what is going on in West Papua. I guess there is a flip side to that argument that Indonesia could be a very, very different place.
3: Yeah, but I can never get past the fact that there's the re-emergence of the military, you see, the TNI at the moment. So that's my version of that. It's not, and I just know how that can get out of control.
4: But equally, given the tenuousness with which Indonesia came into being as an independent nation, communism could have been the central ideological strand. You could have a military dictatorship. Obviously, radical Islam could have taken much firmer and deeper and broader hold. There are so many things that Indonesia might have ended up being. So I want to introduce you to Rod Brazier now. He's the current serving ambassador to Jakarta. He does all of his public engagement in fluent Bahasa, most of his private engagement also in fluent Bahasa. I

0: Travelled with him to Sumatra, to Palembang, a city in the south of Sumatra where an Australian aid project is underway. And he does this thing on social media. It's called Soto Atau Satay, which is soup or satay, but he basically taste tests whatever the local delicacy is. Take a listen.
1: Saat ini saya sedang berada di Palembang. Di sini saya harus coba soto atau satay ya.
0: So he enters the restaurant, he sits down, he's served a range of different dishes of a particular delicacy called pempek, which everyone in Indonesia knows is from Palembang. It is the thing whenever you say, I've been to Palembang, they say, did you try the pempek, which are these kind of fish fritter type things that are cooked on grill, and they are frankly delicious. But I think it's just an interesting snapshot, Jerry, as to how different our engagement has become, how contemporary modern diplomacy is.
2: And then what he actually reports on all of these dishes.
0: Yeah, oh, so everywhere he goes.
2: Very cute. and that spread, he puts it all on his WhatsApp.
0: Not just WhatsApp, but like Instagram, TikTok, it goes out on all the different platforms.
2: Oh, that's very smart. Now, that is a lovely DFAT story. I know we're listened to a lot by DFAT people. I think they should borrow that and...
0: Look, there is. I think what you're going to hear in this conversation with Ambassador Brazier is someone that's very passionate about the place where he's serving. A bit about Rod. He is the current ambassador. He was head of international policy at the Department of PM&C in Canberra, previously High Commissioner to the Solomon Islands. He was also the Deputy Director General of the Office of National Assessments. And critically, you'll hear more about this. He actually lived in Indonesia, in Makassar, lived with an Indonesian family back in the 90s. And so you can hear his deep connection with place.

0: Rod Brazier, Ambassador, welcome to Global Roaming.
1: Thanks, Hamish.
0: Tell us a bit about who you are, how you ended up here, because you have lived in Indonesia, you've studied in Indonesia. When, why, where?
1: Hamish, I first came to Indonesia in 1990 as a student. I had studied Indonesian language at Griffith University for a couple of years and more or less by accident was tapped to go on a student exchange to a university in Sulawesi.
0: Makassar.
1: That's right. And it was life-changing because I stayed with an Indonesian family for 6 months.
0: I've been watching you, listening to you give speeches, interacting with everyone both publicly and privately in Bahasa Indonesia. Does it make much of a difference in terms of what you are trying to do?
1: I think it does. The way people communicate tells you a lot about cultural preferences.

0: have gone to. And so it creates goodwill from the get-go.
1: These are two countries which often, I think, on both sides tend to feel that maybe we don't understand each other. It's like, what do you think we should understand about Indonesia?
0: It's somewhat of a cliche, but I think it's true. Indonesians communicate indirectly sometimes, and you need to be sensitive to cues in your interaction with Indonesians, and that goes all the way up to senior officials. If Indonesians are unhappy with you, is that they won't say they're unhappy with you. They'll just stop answering your WhatsApp messages and find reasons to avoid meeting you. And that's a really bad thing for a diplomat. You need to have access. You need to be able to.
1: So the two blue ticks, that's like a critical part of contemporary diplomacy.
0: It really is. Hamish, in the more than a year I've been here, I haven't sent a single email to an Indonesian official. There is no such thing as email communication, practically speaking, with Indonesian officials.
1: It's all WhatsApp, is it?
0: It's all WhatsApp.
1: Okay.
0: And if you're not on WhatsApp, if you don't know how to communicate clearly on WhatsApp, you're not in the game.
1: Okay. That's so fascinating. So the kind of contemporary Australian diplomacy in this part of the world is WhatsApp. It's making sure the two blue ticks appear.
0: Yeah.
1: Is it in Bahasa? Is it exchanging memes? Like, how lively does it get?
0: It gets very lively. And with the people you're communicating with, often you can create warmth and closeness just through simple things like remembering to wish people a happy religious day, for example, sending something that you know is of interest to them, if you know where they've studied in Australia, for example. Remembering where they're from in Indonesia can be actually really important in creating connections.
1: How do you describe the Indonesia that's in front of you? I know you're very passionate about this country, and we're going to get to some of the pluses and minuses, but I know you're someone that's observed it over a long period of time, and it is, from my perspective, it is changing pretty radically.
0: Yeah.
1: What do you say to people in Australia, in Canberra, maybe who are a bit unconvinced by Indonesia and its story?
0: Yeah. If you look at Indonesia on a map, it's very obvious why it's important to Australia. I think, though, for Australia,

0: to Australia is probably the biggest strategic win that we've had in a number of decades. It was also a country that in the late 90s and early 2000s was on its knees. There were domestic insurgencies across the country. There was terrible communal strife. The economy was in terrible straits. If you had asked me in the late 1990s, what's your best case scenario for Indonesia in 2026? Well, a country that is democratic, stable, united, growing year on year at above 5%, I would have been astonished that that was what Indonesia would be in 2026, but it is, and it's a massive win for Australia.
1: Talking to Indonesians, there are questions about the democratic piece of that puzzle. There'll be people with longish memories who say some of those insurgencies were suppressed, sometimes through questionable means, sometimes through violence. There's a lot of caution, I sense, domestically about where Indonesia is at. Why do you see it in such positive terms?
0: Well, it's a very big and complex country, and I'm not minimising that at all. But it's a country where there is press freedom. It's a country where there are elections held routinely every 5 years with very little violence. And it's a country where governance has been pretty solid for some time now. So I'm certainly not minimising the concerns of some Indonesians. But as an Australian diplomat, there's a lot to like about the current Indonesian condition.
1: Indonesia's had, two presidents that have served two full five-year terms, Susilo Bambang Yudhoyono, then Jokowi, and maybe Jokowi sort of changed a little bit towards the end, but they were very predictable operators for Australia, and clearly we've benefited from that. My sense is, talking to people here, is that they see Prabowo as a bit of a break from that.
2: And we're listening to Rod Brazier. He's the Australian ambassador to Indonesia, the rare interview to get an ambassador's to come on the record.
0: The election of Susilo Bambang Yudhoyono in 2004 really was the dawning of two decades of good governance, continuing economic growth, the increasing domestic stability. And President Yudhoyono was an internationalist, as you know, and very strongly endorsed a good relationship with Australia. So did President Widodo. President Prabowo has he's a different person, a different background. He has a different personality. He's much more closely and personally engaged in international relations. And that interest has been very good for Australia. President Prabowo has endorsed a good neighbour policy, and there could be nothing better for Australia than an Indonesian president that wants to have a good neighbour policy. And Prime Minister Albanese has used that opportunity to forge really close relationship personally with President Prabowo.
1: But it can be both true that he wants a good relationship with Australia. Do you think he's committed to democracy?

0: have better health, have better education. And, of course, in the hurly-burly of, quite a noisy democracy, there will be people who criticise him, and as they do Australian politicians.
1: Yeah.
0: What I do know is that the media is very dynamic in Indonesia. There are publications that are strongly critical of President Prabowo and his policies. So to that extent, and some of them receive repeated invitations to come and meet him at his ranch at Hambalang for public meetings, where he puts his case to them and listens carefully to their questions.
1: You spent some time with him. What's he like?
0: I knew of him as a very accomplished military man from one of the grandest Indonesian families. What I wasn't expecting was someone who was so humorous, personally warm, and with an enormous, voracious appetite for global politics, talking about world issues, philosophy, language. He's really a voracious reader and loves talking about issues with visitors, senior visitors from Australia.
1: So the Treaty of Common Security, it got a lot of headlines, but it's got a fair degree of scepticism, and I think it's fair to say ambiguity about it. Does it mean anything?
0: Well, I think it means something precisely because Indonesia is non-aligned and because it has never had an agreement like this with any other country. It really speaks to the commitment to the bilateral relationship that President Prabowo was prepared to sign an agreement which obliges Indonesia to consult with Australia on matters of common security interest. There is no such agreement between Indonesia and any other country. I believe the Prime Minister and Foreign Minister are very proud of an achievement which

0: a test that we apply to the bilateral relationship.
1: I suppose I've just been trying to think about what is it that holds this relationship between Australia and Indonesia back? Because as I think you're articulating, a lot of the ingredients are right. There's a lot of obvious things where we can and should be good neighbours, right? But then when it comes down to it, there does seem to be some sort of issue of trust, and I'm grappling with, at this point in our mutual histories, what that is. I know you've consumed some of Michael Wesley's recent writing on Southeast Asia more broadly and Australia kind of missing an opportunity. He describes this kind of long-sightedness with our strategic outlook. We're more interested in investing our energies, our money in Europe, in the United States. I found that figure staggering about Australia invests more in New Zealand than it does in all of Southeast Asia.
0: Yeah.
1: When these economies are growing so fast. What's the thing that holds us back in your mind?
0: The government's trying to do something about this because it is absolutely a gap in our relationship. We don't have enough Australian companies investing in Indonesia. We don't do enough trade with Indonesia. I guess the challenge with Indonesia is that it does look a bit different. It's undeniable that there have been experiences for some companies that have been difficult, but there are investors from many other countries, Japan, Singapore, France, that are doing very nicely here. Mm. And it's because they're taking the long view.
1: What does Indonesia look like in the world by the middle of this century if it is the number four economy in the world?
0: Yeah.
1: Like, we're used to Indonesia being sort of a poorer neighbour, essentially.
0: You might not be surprised. It's very exciting to me and it's a huge. I think it's a huge opportunity. Australia has ridden the wave of breakout economies very successfully, right? We engaged with Japan in the late 1950s and did very well out of that. China from the late 1990s, early 2000s. India now. To my mind, Indonesia is the next big opportunity that we can hitch our economic wagon to so that Australia can remain a very prosperous country. Yes, we need to be prepared for a more confident Indonesia that engages globally. But through mechanisms such as the treaty, I think we can engage together on the global stage.
1: Ambassador, thank you very much.
0: You're most welcome, Hamish. Thank you.

0: Well, that was Australia's ambassador to Indonesia, Rod Brazier, talking to me in Palembang in Sumatra in Indonesia. Jerry, I know you're fascinated about diplomacy, by diplomacy, but also this complex relationship. What did you take out of that?
1: I thought it was fascinating what he said about WhatsApp, you know, that everything is done on WhatsApp. He hadn't had an email in 12 months. I mean, I really thought that was quite something. And I suppose I think, okay, now, Geraldine, be aware that Indonesia could be, at the moment, it looks as though I think it's coming up, but it's scrambling a bit. But I've got to be alert to the fact it might emerge.
0: Yeah, I mean, we can all hear your scepticism about Indonesia's trajectory. And I think it's helpful for us to think about 10, 20, 30 years down the track. What does our region look like? What does this relationship look like if it is a much more confident, much wealthier country that's right next door?
1: Yes.
0: How does it try to assert itself? Look at Prabowo's relationship on the world stage, relationships on the world stage today, whether it's with Trump or Xi Jinping or Vladimir Putin. He is, you know, sitting down, meeting with all of them. He is deploying Indonesian power, if you want to call it that, in a different way to some past presidents. I think he has maybe more ambition now than what we've seen from, say, Jokowi or SBY in terms of their seat at the table, if you want to put it that way.
1: I'm not sure about SBY. Jokowi certainly was not interested. I actually think SBY is underrated myself.
0: Mm, maybe.
1: And look, there was another aspect of Ambassador Brazier's remarks. I think there's sort of wariness about different sensibilities around money in Indonesia versus Australia. That will go, if we're lucky, that will go. But we do need a determined period of time.

0: to be sure that we're on the right track.
1: I do just want to take a moment, if I may, Geraldine, to round this conversation out. I want to mention Elizabeth O'Neill. I was in Indonesia putting this series together as one of the recipients of the Elizabeth O'Neill Prize. Elizabeth was an Australian diplomat working for DFAT in Indonesia. She was killed in a plane crash in Yogyakarta back in 2007. There were a few journalists travelling with her at the time.
0: Morgan Rush and so on. Yeah, tragic story.
1: Who died as well. The prize is in her name, and it offers an Australian journalist as well as an Indonesian journalist to go to the other country each year for a trip to experience the place, to evolve the conversation and improve understanding between the two countries. I was very lucky to be the 2024 recipient, and I just want to acknowledge Elizabeth's legacy. I know her family has been listening to some of this series, and I would say that it was a great honour to try and uphold her passion for understanding and knowledge and insight both about and between these two countries.
0: Well, I think you have done her proud, Hamish. May I? Karen. No, seriously. I don't wish to look as if I'm perpetually sceptical of your passion, because I think it's marvellous. No, I mean it. I want it all to be true, and I think it's got a better than even chance of being so. I'm just used to watching things go up and down, but I really congratulate you on what you've been able to achieve.
1: And look, thank you to all of you for participating as well via email. There's so much of it and it's raised a lot of questions. We're going to have one final episode of the Indonesia Rising series where we deal with your questions and your feedback. So you can look for that in your podcast feed next Monday. Thanks to our producers for the Indonesia Rising mini-series, Jessica, Kylie Gray. Music from Samuel Phelps.
0: We'll be back tomorrow. Bye-bye for now.
1: Bye-bye.

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1: Me taki maata and welcome back to Pacific Beat. 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
9: ABC News, hello, I'm Satya Weinstein. Australia's top spy chief has told the Royal Commission on Anti-Semitism and Social Cohesion resourcing for his organisation was sufficient to deal with threats to Australia at the time of the Bondi terrorist attack. The inquiry has been told ASIO shifted its main focus from counter-terrorism to foreign interference in 2022 because the terror threat had declined due to the collapse of the Islamic State Caliphate. The national terrorism threat level was then upgraded in August 2024 from possible to probable. ASIO Director General Mike Burgess has told the Commission resources at his agency were stretched, but all serious matters continued to be investigated.
10: Even during that time when my officers were working really hard, we were not actually leaving.

0: leaving serious matters untreated or uninvestigated. And that's the matters before us, of course. Again, I'd stress, we are not all-seeing and all-knowing.
1: The federal government will introduce its tax legislation to Parliament this Thursday. Labor will combine its entire tax package, including a tax offset of $250 and an instant deduction of $1,000, with the controversial changes to negative gearing and the capital gains tax discount. The move will put pressure on the coalition, which has said it supports tax cuts for workers but is opposed to curbing tax breaks for investors. Prime Minister Anthony Albanese says the reforms are long overdue.
2: The main objective is not to lock out this and future generations of Australians from ever getting a roof over their head.
1: There's growing speculation the Teal Independents will form a new political party. The Independent member for Warringah, Zali Steggall, says conversations are taking place on creating a new party and she's open to the idea. Associate Professor Jill Shepherd from the Australian National University says forming a new party makes sense with new political finance laws coming into force in 2027, making it harder for independents to share resources.
3: And while the Teals do, you know, very strongly debate the idea that they are a party at the moment, they do share resources. And that's going to become a lot easier to do as a formal party. So I think that we will probably see some kind of new organisation formed, but it will be a pretty cynical response to these new laws.
1: The Cuban government says a 15,000-tonne shipment of rice donated by China has arrived at the port of Havana. It's the first batch of a promised 60,000 tonnes that Beijing says it will donate to Cuba. The communist Caribbean country has been under a U.S. trade embargo since 1962 and is grappling with dire food shortages. An inner Sydney mayor wants to cut the number of poker machines in New South Wales in half, saying it's the only way to tackle problem gambling and help people who can't help themselves. Inner West Mayor Darcy Byrne will take his proposal to the annual New South Wales Labor Party conference in July, arguing the powerful clubs industry has dictated public policy for far too long. Mr. Byrne says the 87,000 poker machines in New South Wales are inflicting untold harm.
4: The vast majority of problem gambling in New South Wales is from poker machines. And worse still, we know that the money is coming out of working class and low income communities to the tune of now more than $9 billion a year.
1: New South Wales police have seized more than a million illegal cigarettes valued at more than $3 million. Two men and a woman were arrested last Saturday after three vehicles were pulled over in a targeted operation. Police say they found cigarettes and cash while inspecting the vehicles and later discovered hundreds of thousands of cigarettes and five firearms during a search of a property at Greystanes in Sydney's west. Research suggests older Australians are increasingly staying put when it comes to jobs, while younger workers are more likely to benefit from changing positions. New data shows that in the year to February 2025, just over 1.1 million people changed jobs, with job switching falling to 1 in 13 people. Lead researcher at the E61 Institute, Lachlan Vass, says that this long-running trend and policies that free up factors like government regulation or housing could lead to more job switching in the future.
5: Our research shows that young workers are potentially the largest people who gain from switching jobs. They see wages increase by over 10%, whereas older workers actually see a decrease in their earnings. And so partly it could just be a change in the composition of the workforce.
1: And Hawaiian surfer Carissa Moore has beaten American Sawyer Lindblad in the women's final of the New Zealand Pro. The five-time world champ returned to the World Surf League this year after taking a break due to the birth of her daughter. It's Moore's second win in New Zealand and her first on the tour since becoming a mother. You're up to date with the very latest from ABC News.
6: Good afternoon. Welcome to The World Today. I'm Andy Park, coming to you from Gadigal Land in Sydney. Nice to be with you. This Monday, returning Australian activists claim abuse at the hands of Israeli forces, claims the IDF disputes. And the winner is the Great Australian Bird Count has crowned an iconic native feathered friend.
7: They're a bird that's adapted really well to human-altered habitats. Most people love them. They're exceptionally intelligent.
6: First, though, the head of ASIO has this morning given evidence to the Royal Commission on Anti-Semitism and Social Cohesion. Mike Burgess was the first witness called as the second hearing block got underway, with a focus on examining the circumstances surrounding the attack at Bondi on the 14th of December last year. Our reporter Tanya Dendrinos is at the hearing.
8: Andy, we've heard this morning that the hearing block is expected to run for 3 weeks. It's going to focus on the terrorism threat level and security environment in the lead up to the attack, as well as the conduct of security, intelligence and law enforcement agencies. That, of course, includes what was known about the shooters and what was done with that information. Now, counsel assisting the Royal Commission, Richard Lancaster, gave an opening address this morning. He said that counsel assisting will endeavour to be both rigorous and fair in the assessment of the facts in this hearing block, and he acknowledged that although the events they were examining were harrowing, they will attempt to do that in a sympathetic but unflinching way. Richard Lancaster did say that there was no evidence that any intelligence agency or law enforcement agency had any actual knowledge to suggest that there would be an armed attack on the Hanukkah celebration at Bondi. He said that in that sense, it was a surprise attack, but he listed a set of 8 facts that he expects the evidence in this hearing block will reveal. That includes that the Jewish Community Security Group, also known as CSG, asked New South Wales Police for a police presence at the Hanukkah event at Bondi Beach, that New South Wales Police opted not to provide that constant presence, but instead offer a mobile tasking, which meant that police were to pop in from time to time. He said that when the shooting began, there were actually 4 police officers from New South Wales Police at Archer Park.
9: Within 29 seconds of the start of the shooting, 11 people were shot, tragically 10 of them fatally. Fifth, 3 police officers were shot and injured in the course of the attack. Sixth, within 5 minutes, there are 11 officers on the scene. Seventh, the first shooter was shot and killed, and the second shooter was shot and apprehended around 7 minutes and 41 seconds after the start of the shooting. Eighth, specialist police commands were deployed to Bondi, though the detail of the timing and conduct of those specialist commands will not be addressed in public hearing.
6: That's counsel assisting Richard Lancaster there. And Tanya, the first witness was Mike Burgess, the head of ASIO. He was asked to explain how the security agency sets the terrorism threat level here in Australia. What did the commission hear?
8: And Mike Burgess, who, as you've said, is the head of ASIO, spoke about the change in the terror threat level in Australia. He explained that in November 2022, it was lowered to possible, in part saying that was a result of the ISIS caliphate being destroyed in 2019, and a view from ASIO that while terrorism was an ongoing threat, it actually posed less of a concern than espionage and foreign interference. Mike Burgess did, however, say that began to shift following the Hamas attacks in Israel on October 7, 2023, and that eventually led ASIO raising the threat level back to probable in August 2024.
0: The war in the Middle East invoked a range of emotions in Australia, and actually those strong reactions and some of those violent aspects of that and those behaviours, including anti-Semitism, that in our view that were left unchecked were therefore normalised and gave more permission for violence through late 23 and through 24 to August when we raised it, and that was of concern to us. In that environment where violence is more permissible, of course it can go through to politically motivated violence or promotion of communal violence, and Jewish Australians were on the receiving end of that.
6: That's ASIO head Mike Burgess. Before him, our reporter at the Royal Commission hearing, Tanya Dendrinos. Australian activists, amongst hundreds of pro-Palestinian campaigners detained by Israeli forces who claim they were violently and in some cases sexually abused while being held, are now back home. But they insist they'll do it all again to highlight the plight of the occupants of Gaza. Israel denies using rubber bullets, tasers and other harsh methods of treatment on the members of the Global Samud Flotilla, who claim they've needed medical treatment for broken bones and other injuries sustained whilst being detained. Here's Nick Grimm.
10: Make us proud! Make us proud!
11: It was a very different greeting to the one provided by the State of Israel.
12: How does it feel to have him home?
13: Wonderful. Wonderful.
14: Indescribable.
11: The return of Australian members of the Global Samud Flotilla at Sydney Airport this morning an opportunity for friends, supporters and family to be reunited with those who've described enduring harsh treatment at the hands of Israeli forces.
14: Enormously relieved, enormously.
11: Sarah Willing, there to welcome her boyfriend, Zach Schofield, one of the flotilla members who says his resolve to protest the treatment of Palestinians

0: Palestinians inside Gaza remains undimmed.
1: That's why we went over, and the Australian government is complicit in this. Albanese still hasn't condemned the state of Israel for what they've done to us.
2: Would you do it again?
1: Absolutely, absolutely. As long as our government continues to support the state of Israel and its war crimes, absolutely. What else can we do in this world?
2: Mum, how do you feel about your son doing it again?
3: I think that Zach has absolute moral clarity about what he's doing and why, and he is not willing to walk past a genocide. That's admirable. I'm very proud of him, and I've been really, really worried.
0: Joanne Jarowski's son was one of 11 Australian members of the flotilla intercepted by Israeli forces in international waters near Crete last week. Along with hundreds of other activists, they were forcibly detained and taken to Israel, where they insist they suffered varying forms of abuse. It's been said several needed to be hospitalised with a range of injuries, including broken bones, with some claiming to have been sexually assaulted.
4: I was dragged into a darkened container ship on a prison boat. I was sexually assaulted. I was beaten. And that was just the beginning of 4 days of absolute hell. I've looked into the eyes of the most soulless people in the universe.
5: I was routinely strip searched by multiple male officers wearing balaclavas.
6: I can't think of how many times I was like punched and kicked in the face, in the ribs, in the body. I have a fractured cheekbone and a fractured rib and a pulmonary contusion in my lung, concussion.
0: There have been allegations too that rubber bullets and tasers were deployed against unarmed flotilla members. And while the claims are difficult to verify, images released by Israel show dozens of the activists being forced to kneel in rows with their heads down and their hands cable-tied behind their backs. There's also been video footage of the Israeli security minister, Itamar Ben-Gvir, taunting and mocking some of the activists. Actions that saw the Israeli Prime Minister Benjamin Netanyahu condemn his far-right minister, insisting such behaviour was not in line with Israel's norms and values. But in a statement, the Israel Defence Forces has denied the flotilla members were subjected to abuse.
7: The IDF rejects allegations of abuse by IDF soldiers during the operations to protect the legal naval security blockade. IDF orders require respectful and appropriate treatment of flotilla participants on the intercepted vessels, and there are clear and established procedures in this regard. Any concrete complaints submitted to the IDF on the matter will be examined thoroughly.
0: Even so, the Australian government has joined international condemnation of the treatment of the activists. Mark Butler is the Federal Health Minister.
8: We have, in the strongest possible terms, both in Israel itself, but also with the Israeli ambassador to Australia here in Canberra, the treatment of those Australians and people from many other countries as well has been disgraceful, particularly the behaviour of Minister Ben-Gvir. We've raised our concerns in the strongest possible way. We're really glad that the Australians are starting now to return home and reunite with their families, but this has been a particularly concerning event.
9: That's government frontbencher Mark Butler, ending that report by Nick Grimm. I'm Andy Park. 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Subscribe to the podcast for all our stories. Just search for The World Today. Several high-profile independent MPs have indicated their openness to forming a new political party. Prominent names, including David Pocock, Zali Steggall and Allegra Spender, say they've been discussing the idea. Political pundits say the move could either make or break political careers, as Oliver Gordon reports.
10: The tectonic plates of Australian politics are moving, and some independents are asking, what next?
11: I have had conversations over a period of time about, you know, how politics could evolve, because people keep on coming to me and say they're really worried about the times that we're in.
10: Member for Wentworth, Allegra Spender, is amongst a small group of independents in talks about forming a new political party.
11: Are there ways to better collaborate to evolve in how we work together, or how some of us work together, so that we can, you know, more explicitly align on certain areas, and then where our communities and where we fundamentally disagree, to have that freedom?
10: The backdrop to the shift: polling released over the weekend showing One Nation winning as many as 59 seats and assuming opposition status if an election were to be held when the polling was undertaken. Independent MP Zali Steggall says Labor and the Coalition have opened up space for the once fringe

0: party to prosper.
1: There's an inability from Labor to do the things people want to see. Tax on gas exports, truth in political advertising, gambling advertising reform. And on the other side, you have the coalition lurching to the right. They've now put Tony Abbott back in charge. And you see the rise of One Nation.
0: Some independents have already ruled themselves out of joining a party. Independent MPs Kate Chaney and Monique Ryan aren't interested right now. But over the weekend, former Wallaby turned independent senator for the ACT, David Pocock, left the door open.
2: Yeah, I'm always happy to chat about the future of our country.
0: Federal opposition leader Angus Taylor says he's unfazed by the prospect.
3: If people want to support a party or coalition that fights the Labor Party, support the Liberal and National parties, because that's our fight.
0: Former Prime Minister Malcolm Turnbull has weighed into the debate.
4: There is not one cabinet of which I have been a member, let alone Prime Minister, which would not have been considerably improved by having any of these Teals as members.
0: He says it makes sense for the Teal independents to form their own political party.
4: They should be, at least have the opportunity to be part of a government. And if you're perpetually on the crossbench, the most you can hope for is that one day there'll be a hung parliament and you'll have some leverage.
0: The former Prime Minister says there's political ground for the taking.
4: If you had a party, an association, an alliance, call it what you will, that had those values, and they are essentially being, progressive, I would say just simply rational, commonsensical on climate, practical on social issues, but, centrist, conservative, a bit conservative on the economy and being pro-business and so forth. If you've got that combination, which broadly covers most of the Teals, most of those independents, then I think that would get a lot of support.
0: But could forming a political party undermine the very community independent ethos these members were elected on? Mark Kenny is the director of the Australian Studies Institute at ANU.
5: Once they are a party, then they lose some of that and they start to become identified not just by what they do, but by what their colleagues do.
0: But he sees the potential upside too.
5: The Teals, as they're known at the moment, are largely a House of Representatives party, Senator Pocock aside. If they form themselves as a party and they can be placed above the line on Senate ballot papers, then they may also be able to make a presence in the upper house, and that would be quite significant too.
0: And some candidates could benefit from a campaign financing perspective.
5: One of the things that has happened since the Teals came about are these electoral reforms that the government has done, which have favoured the major parties, allow them to raise more money. It allows them to spend more money and take advantage of the fact that the party itself can do advertising for the whole group of candidates in addition to the amount that individual MPs can raise and spend.
0: Independents raising the idea of starting a political party have referenced the meteoric rise of One Nation, which is on track to become the official opposition party. But Griffith University Associate Professor Paul Williams says the forming of a Teal-led party wouldn't impact the One Nation vote.
6: If you create a Venn diagram of Australian voters, you've got a circle of a Teal or community independent voters in one circle, and you've got a completely detached circle of One Nation voters on the other side.
0: Rather, he sees the move as a way of shoring up support in a fast-moving environment.
6: You can't really survive in a modern political environment without a big, powerful organisation. And I think it's very much strategic in consolidating what the Teals have rather than trying to eat into the surge of One Nation.
7: That's Griffith University's Paul Williams, ending that report by Oliver Gordon. The federal government is leading an education and advertising campaign about menopause to help women navigate symptoms and avoid misinformation. It comes after a Senate inquiry found a need for better awareness, support and research after women revealed feeling it lacked recognition. But experts say training GPs in understanding menopause symptoms is essential so women don't have to rely on social media for pseudo-diagnoses. Here's Catherine Gregory.
8: When Frances Roger spoke to other women about their experiences with menopause to help develop the Country Women's Association's submission for the Senate inquiry into the life phase, she realised something about herself. She too was experiencing symptoms of menopause.
9: For me, it was

0: is a representation of mental health distress and changes in my mental cognition, my ability to focus, self-worth, all of those things which I thought were just me having a difficult period of life.
1: But she found it hard to get concrete, credible information and turned to some experts on social media.
0: There seemed to be very little information that was available in a easily digestible fashion about what happens before menopause, as in before you stop bleeding. That process was not clearly defined or explained online very well.
1: Living in regional Victoria at the time, Frances Roger also found it challenging to get the medical help she needed. Her GP wasn't trained in menopause or perimenopause.
0: I felt that my GP didn't really think that there was a major issue. Gave me a little bit of help, but realistically, they actually didn't give me the right help. And in the end, I had to travel a number of hours to someone who was actually listed on the Menopause Association's website. That was 3 hours from where I lived to be able to see someone who had been trained as a GP in this field.
1: These are some of the problems that the federal government says it's aiming to fix with its national menopause campaign. Health Minister Mark Butler.
2: We've got more clinical guidelines, a new Medicare menopause health assessment, and of course, for the first time in 20 years, new menopause hormone treatments on the PBS. But this campaign really is about raising awareness.
1: It also includes a new website that's aiming to provide women with trusted health information, practical resources and support services. Susan Davis is a professor of women's health at Monash University and has been involved in helping the government develop this website and new clinical guidelines. She says it's essential to combat the misinformation about perimenopause and menopause on social media.
3: Women are very vulnerable at this time and desperate for information. So having a credible website that the government has developed with input from experts is really important. So I think the launching of this new website's really helpful. However, it doesn't give the in-depth information women are seeking, and women are being so misled by influencers and people making money out of perimenopause and menopause today.
1: Professor Davis points out there's no national guidelines for doctors to follow when it comes to recognising and managing perimenopause and menopause, which is why developing them is essential for clinical care, particularly given the lack of trained GPs in this space.
3: Unfortunately, we have a generation of GPs that were not trained in menopausal care, and there are multiple organisations working really hard to upskill GPs. And as I've mentioned, the new Bayside GP specialist clinic for menopause, which will be free for women, it's government funded for women, is going to be really important to sort of set and train a process by which we can upskill GPs more.
1: Dr. Kelly Teagle is the director of the WellFem Telehealth Menopause Clinic. She welcomes the government's package, but says there needs to be more funding for longer consultations with doctors.
4: Menopause consultations, they're particularly complex, sometimes and time-consuming, and they're done by female GPs who, on the whole, don't end up earning as much as male GPs because they do all the longer consultations. So there's definite reform required in under Medicare.
1: Dr. Teagle also says there needs to be more research and awareness among doctors about perimenopause, the period before menopause officially begins.
4: But now we know that the hormonal changes associated with perimenopause can start much, much earlier, and that a lot of the suffering that women have been putting up with, particularly with mental health and mood issues, can actually be addressed through hormonal treatments, not just from things like antidepressants. So I think it's really helpful for them to be aware of that, to know that there could be hormonal changes at play.
5: That's Dr. Kelly Teagle from WellFem Clinic, ending that report by Catherine Gregory. The Australian magpie has claimed top spot as the most popular bird Australians see most in the wild. The results are according to the Australian Bird Count, which is the country's most popular citizen science event. This year, a record number of Australians participated, counting 5 million birds across all corners of the country in just 1 week. Kathleen O'Connor has more.
6: It's a sound many Australians are familiar with. Magpies can be seen and heard in most corners of the country, so it's

0: No surprise, the black and white bird swooped into top spot as the most commonly spotted animal in the national survey, the Aussie Bird Count.
1: They're pretty much spread right across the country except for up in Darwin and Cape York.
0: Sean Dooley is BirdLife Australia's National Public Affairs Manager. He says one in every two surveys completed in 2025 included a sighting of the magpie.
1: They're a bird that's adapted really well to human-altered habitats. And as everyone would know, everyone knows a local magpie. Most people love them. They're exceptionally intelligent. And we know from research done out of the University of Queensland that they can recognise over 30 individual human faces, probably more.
0: The annual Aussie Bird Count is Australia's largest citizen science event. It requires volunteers from across the country to sign up and head outside for a week to journal what birds they see and where. The data is then shared with scientists to provide a national snapshot of bird populations in certain areas to continue their work to protect birds from extinction. It's been running since 2014, but in 2025, organisers saw a record-breaking number of participants. 64,000 Australians signed up for the week-long event and counted 5.27 million birds. Pam Jones from regional New South Wales is a keen bird watcher, but it was her first time participating in the survey.
2: My husband and I, we love looking for birds. We're good bird watchers. So we live in a spot just the lower Blue Mountains at Hawkesbury area. We have lyrebirds in our backyard. We've got so many birds. I thought, oh, I might do it this year.
0: She observed and recorded a lot of native birds in her area and even got the grandchildren involved.
2: Oh, yeah. My husband, he loves birds. We've always got the binoculars in the car and bird books. So even our grandkids, well, the bird books in the car, we go. We drive around sometimes the lowlands, you know, Hawkesbury, Richmond area, Richmond lowlands. There's lots of birds there. We've got grandkids in the back of the car and they're ticking off all the boxes where, which bird they've seen and which they often see. Spoonbills, all sorts of big things around that area too.
0: Sightings were recorded in all states and territories, including Christmas and Cocos Islands and Heard Island in the Indian Ocean. However, 70% of the bird counts were conducted in built-up areas. The second most commonly sighted bird in the count is a crowd favourite, but BirdLife's Sean Dooley says its call is a little harder to recognise for most Australians.
1: They've really adapted successfully to our cities. They're nectar feeders, and where councils and people have planted the flowering gums and other profuse native nectar-bearing plants, the rainbow lorikeets, unlike other parrots, they mainly feed on nectar, and they have just loved what we've done with our street trees and parks throughout the entire country.
0: Coming in third is the noisy miner, followed by the cockatoo, the galah, wattlebird and the pigeon. And although it didn't make the top 10, there were plenty of sightings of the bin chicken in urban areas.
1: We are seeing them in the cities, definitely an increase, particularly around Sydney and Brisbane. Not doing so well out in the regions, but definitely numbers are going up in the places where most people live.
0: If you missed out last year, the next Aussie Bird Count will begin in October.
3: Kathleen O'Connor there. And that's all from the World Today team this Monday. Thanks for your company. Hope you can join me at the same time tomorrow. I'm Andy Park. Have a great day. We'll be right back.

0: From Timor-Leste to Tonga, this is ABC Radio Australia, yours in the Pacific.
1: Resorts, homes and a newly built hospital have been washed away.
2: 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This isn't fun.
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0: Radio Fiji One, a seasoned Fijian broadcaster who has been in the industry since the early 2000s. Stay tuned.
1: And I'm currently in Vanuatu, and the last time that we visited here, Joe, was just before the earthquake in 2024, and things are a lot different, and there's been so many effects that we're going to talk about on the program today.
2: The time to prepare is now, not right before an emergency.
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0: Fred, we have done a few and hear stories and talanoa from our colleagues in various broadcasting houses we've been to right across the Pacific. The most recent one was with our good friend Elizabeth Sade at SIBC in Honiara. Very interesting insights and experience she talked about here. And so today we will hear from someone in Fiji.
1: And Joe, you said that Asayeli has been there for quite a long time. What's his kind of experience, I mean, without giving the whole story away, but what's his experience been though?

0: Well, you said that Asayeli has been there for quite a long time. What's his kind of experience? I mean, without giving the whole story away, but what's his experience been though?
1: Well, he said that this is one of the profession that the environment is very welcoming and accommodating and soothing at the same time, in terms of just coming in, just do your prep work, and you know that your listeners are expecting you to come on board and start with your on-air shift. And he said the experience is rewarding so far. He even talked about some of like transitioning from a different profession to where he is today. But I will not sell the story away. That's in the content. That's in the interview.
0: Yeah, of course. Yeah, no, it should be interesting to listen to. Let's take a listen, Joe.
2: Giving out instructions on how to secure your houses, what you should have in your homes in times like this. But I was not prepared at home. I was worrying about what people at home are facing. Pulavinaka, I'm Asayeli Ratwara from Radio Fiji 1 in FBC, Fiji. I've been in broadcasting for 25 years now. I started in 2001 and still going strong.
1: What made you want to join radio, apart from other profession?
2: 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I taught for 4 years and then went back to school for 3 years. And then I came here. The environment I encountered here was so relaxed compared to the school atmosphere. Dealing with the kids every day, I found out that this was way more, may I say, comfortable for me, and I chose to stay.
1: Satisfying profession, eh?
2: Exactly.
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1: 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Since Fiji it's still in the cyclone season, we are not out of the woods yet. 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
2: Well, I agree with you in I have a Radio Fiji 1's role in awareness. 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
1: Imagine Asayeli at the height of a tropical cyclone or a few hours before a cyclone make landfall, probably, for example, in the Azores. And you've been called to come and do an on-air shift. What are some of the things that you always prepare or plan to dish out to the listeners to ensure they are well informed, they are better prepared.

0: bed, and there are no incidents or casualties after that.
1: When you come into the studio at times like this, the first thing that comes to mind, the whole of Fiji is relying on me to pass out the truth, the fact about what's happening where, when it is happening. And that is something very, very important. When we go on air in times like this, everything other is secondary to dishing out the weather news. Weather news in those at times like this comes every half an hour. But we, within that half an hour, we repeat it once or twice. Just showing the importance of passing that that fact, that knowledge to the listeners. Because those are the times when television is off, coverage is disrupted around Fiji, and radio has always been a reliant source of information. From those times, 71 years in running now until today, until now, they have always resorted back to radio as a mean to obtain the facts while it's happening, especially in disaster times.
0: You've been with the industry for decades now. What have you noticed? What are some of the changes you've seen in terms of the quality of information being aired on Radio Fiji One airwaves from those years as compared to today, especially with technology also now taking its toll in the work we as broadcasters do daily?
1: Technology has played a major role. It has helped a lot. Not only us, it has helped our listeners gain the actual truth, the actual fact that we as broadcasters want to pass on to them. Especially in the weather news, we see now it's more detailed. In the past, they used to certain areas, announce certain areas, this is what's happening now, rain this time. Now they can say certain cities, certain provinces, some parts of the bigger islands, what's the weather like. It's more detailed, people are more informed thanks to technology.
0: So you're in the studio at the height of cyclone. What about your family back at home, since you're a breadwinner, head of the family? How do you ensure their safety?
1: That's something challenging. I've heard this from past broadcasters, past people like me. Their stories of giving out instructions to the people and worrying about their home at the same time. Because many times you are called suddenly to come in to work at those times, mainly at night. You're not rostered, so you're not prepared. And then when you are called, you, for instance, cyclone, Winston, eh? Winston was supposed to be, was supposed to hit Suba. That was the indications weather-wise, but we in Suba got lucky. It went up to the north, but I was in the studio giving out instructions on how to secure your houses, what you should have in your homes in times like this. But I was not prepared at home. I was worrying about what people at home are facing. How will my house, how is it now? Is it affected? How my family, my kids doing? That is something as broadcasters, as presenters, eh? That is one of the challenges I've witnessed. I think every time I come in, because you are called in suddenly, when you are on air, your mind is always at home.
0: Right. Before we wrap up, your last words of advice, just talk about your experience about the need to elevate emergency or climate, the climate report.

0: Disasting and Disaster Preparedness and Awareness, especially in the broadcasting industry, media industry, elevated to another level. What would be your suggestions or your take on that?
1: We media, we play a major role in people's lives, especially in disastrous times like what we're facing now in Fiji, and the quality of advice, the factual information that you give is very important, and I think we should have more on technology to help us maintain that, because time is going. We are in a new era now, and these are some of the things we should strive to obtain, to work with, just to better our performance as a broadcaster, or as we say, as a storyteller to our listeners.
0: And that was Mr. Asaeli Ratuwara, one of the senior presenters and producer here at Radio Fiji One, under the Fijian Broadcasting Corporation in Fiji, who shed light about his experience and work, especially when it comes to disaster or climate awareness on radio. Mr. Ratuwara, thank you so much for your time.
1: Winaka.
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0: Well, I'm used to traveling with Fred, especially with various capacity building and knowledge sharing with our broadcasting colleagues in the Pacific, as well as compiling and doing interviews for PEC Prepared. But this time around, this week, it's a different story altogether. He's in Vanuatu, and I'm in Suva, Fiji.
8: Yeah, exactly. And Joe, we did visit Vanuatu a couple of years ago, so late 2024 it was.
0: Yes.
8: And that was just before there was a large 7.3 magnitude earthquake here in Vanuatu in December. And I can actually, absolutely, I can see the difference around the streets for sure.
0: What are some of the changes you've noticed?
8: I mean, there's a lot of physical changes. So there's buildings that are no longer where they used to be. They've been demolished because of structural damage, I imagine. There is still a lot of rubble around, and things just don't quite look the same, obviously, which makes sense. It was a horrible thing that happened.
0: Yeah.
8: But also, Joe, it just doesn't really feel the same either this time around. And maybe that has to do with some of the physical effects of the earthquake on Vanuatu. Right. I'm not sure. There is a different feeling, that's for sure.
0: What about the public in general? Have you had a chance to talk to them and get their stories and tell them?
8: Yeah, absolutely. And that's what we've been doing today with our colleagues from VBTC here in Vanuatu. Mm. We've been down speaking with some people about the effects of the earthquake and how it affected them and how it's affected their livelihoods as well.
0: Especially when it's already after like 13 to 14 months now since that massive earthquake that happened in Vanuatu late 2024. That was in December. So Fred is in Vanuatu right now, and he has seen a lot of changes in terms of the destruction, and more into that. Let's take a listen with an interview he did with our crew, our colleagues from VBTC.
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10: 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They are the first responder.
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12: 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I am a digital journalist, content creator.
13: Hi, my name is Williamson Makikon. My role at VBTC, I work at inside the TV station. Yeah, just scheduling and all that stuff.
8: Excellent, great. What sort of experience have you had with disasters?

0: I had to work through them. So because we work in a media stream, so we had to work throughout. And it was not really that scary for me at first, because I had to work through it, and I just found it normal to me.
1: What about, did you feel any kind of pressure to report on disasters, given that, you know, you're from here and everyone's affected?
0: Yeah, it was a bit heavy pressure, because we had to report on deaths and we had to, like, live through it. So it was traumatizing for us.
1: And what about you, Williamson? Like, how do you find working when there's a disaster happening? Because obviously you're going to be impacted by the disaster as well.
2: I started working at last year, so I haven't worked through any disasters yet. Okay. But I can tell you that disasters around our countries are like when I was already, like, I was small when these things already happened. So, like, we faced a Category 5 cyclone, and, like, we always faced other cyclones before. Like, we know, we get used to it, and but the main thing, we know what to do. And what has happened on 2014, the big earthquake, yeah, we were a bit traumatized on that, but we're still recovering slowly from that. Yeah.
1: 2024?
2: I mean, yeah, 24.
1: Yeah, okay. And I mean, as you might be able to hear now, it's actually pouring with rain as well. I mean, is this unusual? It feels like it's a bit strange.
2: For the rain? Yeah, so it's not usual, because like I said, it's climate change has a huge impact on us as well. Like, it can be sunny for

0: Almost 4 days and out of nowhere a big rain just falls, like right now.
1: Patience, what about you? Have you noticed any differences in the weather or the climate?
2: This year it has gone a little bit hotter, way more hotter than usual. Maybe it's something with the climate change.
1: Being from Vanuatu, how important do you think it is to be able to report on climate and what's happening?
2: For me, I think it's very important to report on climate change because it's what we live in. It's how we tell our stories to the world.
1: And do you think that people outside of Vanuatu have a good understanding of what's going on in Vanuatu?
0: Not until they come and they face everything.
1: Yeah.
0: Like
1: so until they come and see it for themselves?
0: Yeah. We've been through quite a lot of disasters, yeah. Yes. Everyone's outside of Vanuatu, like they've been hearing stories, but they never experienced it like us. Like every time we used to face this kind of natural disasters.
2: I don't really, from my point of view, I'd say no. Mainly because when you go to Australia, say for instance, you ask someone in the street, you know Vanuatu? They'll say no. And so how can we tell the stories when some don't even know where is Vanuatu?
1: And how do you feel when you hear that?
2: A bit bummed.
1: Yeah.
2: Well, I'm not going to blame them. We are a small country, so.
0: I don't blame them at all. Like, we're a small country. But we're slowly recovering from all these things. But yeah, those are the ones who heard our stories. Yeah. They can feel what we feel.
1: And how are you feeling about your own, I guess, future in Vanuatu? How are you feeling about living here? It's obviously a vulnerable country. How do you feel about it?
0: I can say that it's normal for us to feel unsafe because we live in a country where natural disasters always cause, But what we can't move anywhere, that's our home. The least we can do is stay safe and look out for each other.
2: I am blessed to be from here. I live here and I was born here, so this is my home.
3: Disaster is part of our life, and recovering is also part of our life.
4: 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That's how we are.
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1: Right in the middle of Port Vila in Vanuatu, there's a huge open-air shed with no sides on it and a pitched roof in the middle, and there's people everywhere at the moment. As you can hear, it's actually raining quite heavily as well outside, so people are sort of coming through here to get out of the rain a little bit. And inside, there's so many different colours. I can see pineapples, I can see melons, I can see root vegetables that I'm not really sure what they are. There's lots of bananas, lots of greens being grown and sold here. Lemons, chilies, there's all sorts of things under the roof here that people come from all over the islands to sell in this location to people in Vanuatu. So we wanted to find out from some of the people what their thoughts are on disasters and what their experience has been with disasters and how that might be impacting what they do on a daily basis on the farm and how they make a living.
0: Hello, my name is Williamson. I work at VBTC Broadcasting House, and today we're going around asking mama vendors what's the impact of climate change to them selling food products.
6: Mi maritor mi plo tongariki be mi flo na site no ekipu.
0: One of all impact lo climate change is affecting more la selling lo arrival. You know, maybe mi ato ko you know fast or is ta ko good no.
6: Looks we follow again. We list asalem all trigonas with them green coconuts.
0: I asked her about what's the struggle she faced every day, and she said mainly the coconuts. They sell coconuts every day, so the coconuts, there's a big impact on the beetles. They're eating the coconuts, so they don't no longer sell coconuts. And the impact for the earthquake, like they're trying to save up money to rebuild their houses and stuff.
6: It's tough here, the same now,

0: And yeah, we all begin all this school. But like I'm speaking of some small market, but let's stop training all the school people all get that.
1: The earthquake was quite bad for them, or like the earthquake had a big impact on them.
2: Earthquake got on impact on them, or
0: yes. Lonara said, me live low pusa. At that time, we live low one house, where earthquake got me. It's a scheme of proclometal.
2: She said she lives right on the other side of the island, and they had to pay transport just to come here to sell food. But the impact on earthquake, like it was so big, like the whole house was split into right in the middle. So like they had to, save money to. That's when coming to the market and selling more food to get enough money to rebuild back the house. You think say climate change affect you big one or maybe you have a
3: okay. So what he said, like the climate also has an impact to the like selling products.
2: They like she said, like example cabbage right over there. The cabbage it's a plant that it needs to be lots of rain, but depending on like nowadays on the climate, there's a chance that the diseases fall on the cabbage. So like this right here, that's a small size. We used to have cabbage, like really big cabbages, and which leads to them in making the price go up, right?
1: So this is something that you've noticed as well, Williamson, personally yourself. You've noticed things like things like cabbages becoming smaller. You can see that too in the last sort of little while.
2: Yeah, not just that. There's tomatoes. We used to have so many tomatoes, like on cheap price, like 50 vatu or 100 vatu. Nowadays they sell tomatoes in those little containers over there on 500 vatu, just for little small tomatoes. It's not just cabbage. It's almost every local food around here. It's a big impact on the climate.
4: What's your plan? Are you ready to leave your home? Plan now before disaster strikes. Pacific Prepared.
5: And that's the end of another episode of Pacific Prepared this week. Thank you so much, Tenge Tomas, for listening in. We've had so much, we've heard so much stories about the role of media, especially radio, its importance when it comes to disaster preparedness and informing the public about the need to be prepared and be ready at all times, Fred.
1: Yeah, exactly. Yeah. Thank you so much for listening to another episode of Pacific Prepared, which does fall across another World Radio Day. So happy World Radio Day to you if you're listening. And
5: Absolutely.
1: Yes, exactly.
5: Happy World Radio Day.
1: Yeah. So thanks again for listening. And thanks for your help, Joe. And I'll talk to you again next week, no doubt.
5: Stay safe. Take care. And be someone's mother.
1: Thanks, Joe. Vinaka.
5: Vinaka.
4: Pacific Prepared.
1: Pacific Prepared is supported with funding from the Australian Government's Department of Foreign Affairs and Trade. 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

My name's Fred Hooper, and thanks to my co-host in Fiji, Josina Nunga. Please share any information you've learned today, and stay safe. This has been Pacific Prepared.

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6: ABC News, hello, I'm Satyam Weinstein. Donald Trump has insisted he won't be rushing into a bad deal to end the war with Iran 24 hours after the U.S. president said an agreement was all but finalized and was about to be announced. Middle East correspondent Matthew Doran has the details.
7: The U.S. president had been talking up the prospects of a deal over the weekend, posting on social media that it was largely negotiated, comments backed up by his Secretary of State. But overnight, Iran has been chipping away at Donald Trump's insistence the Strait of Hormuz would reopen as part of any deal, with Iranian state media reporting Iran would retain control over the shipping channel in any agreement. President Trump has also hit out at suggestions the previous US-Iran nuclear deal, negotiated by Barack Obama, was better than anything he could achieve, as he faces questions about whether the war was worth it. Matthew Doran, ABC News, Jerusalem.
6: Russia has launched its single biggest attack on Ukraine's capital, Kyiv, killing at least four people and injuring dozens more. Europe correspondent Catherine Diss has the details.
8: Plumes of smoke and billowing flames light up the night sky in Ukraine's capital, Kyiv. Russia fired 90 ballistic missiles, including the powerful, nuclear-capable Oreshnik, able to travel at hypersonic speeds. Another 600 drones were also sent in. Some made it through Ukraine's air defences, leaving widespread destruction across neighbourhoods in the capital. This is thought to be revenge for an attack on a student dormitory on Friday, which killed 21 people, mostly young women. Ukraine has denied it was responsible, saying it only aims at military targets.
6: The World Health Organization says there are now nearly 1,000 suspected Ebola cases in the Democratic Republic of Congo. The agency says more than 200 people are suspected to have died from the deadly virus and earlier this month declared the outbreak a public health emergency of international concern. The handling of the situation has left many in the DRC angry, with reported attacks on hospitals and treatment centres. An Ebola outbreak in 2014 in West Africa killed more than 11,000 people and spread to several countries outside the continent, including the US and the UK. The Cuban government says a 15,000-ton shipment of rice donated by China has arrived at the port of Havana. It's the first batch of a promised 60,000 tons that Beijing says it will donate to Cuba. The communist Caribbean nation has been under a U.S. trade embargo since 1962 and is grappling with dire fuel shortages. Rescuers in the Philippines are searching for survivors after a building under construction collapsed in the city of Angeles. At least three people are confirmed to have died, but 17 others are still listed as missing. A number of people remain trapped, some of whom have been communicating with rescuers. Crews are using rescue dogs, heartbeat detection devices, and heavy equipment to sift through the debris. Experts trying to prevent a tank of toxic chemicals from exploding in the U.S. state of California found a potential crack that might be reducing the pressure. The tank contains a flammable, toxic chemical used in plastics and manufacturing, but officials have been warning that tens of thousands of liters of the substance could spill. Thousands of residents in the city of Garden Grove in Orange County, southeast of Los Angeles, under evacuation orders. Orange County Interim Fire Chief T.J. McGovern says news of a potential crack is positive intel.
9: What we're doing is we are vetting and validating that information. With this new information, it could change our trajectory and our strategy to this event.
6: China has launched a spacecraft with three astronauts heading to its space station, including one set to stay for a year. The much-anticipated blast-off comes as Beijing prepares for its first crewed moon landing by 2030. Its American rival NASA is aiming to land astronauts on the lunar surface in 2028. One of the astronauts on board the Shenzhou 23 is scheduled to stay at the Tiangong Space Station for a year in what would be among the world's longest single stays in space. Shortly before leaving Earth, 23-year-old Lai Ka-ying, the only female astronaut on board, said she was very excited.
10: I feel great and I can feel everyone's enthusiasm. China's space station, here I come.
6: And Brazilian server Italo Ferreiro has beaten Australian Morgan Sibilic in the men's final of the New Zealand Pro. Hawaii's Carissa Moore defeated American Sawyer Lindblad in the women's final. It's Moore's first victory on the tour since becoming a mother last year. The event resumed after being put on hold when an official photographer was bitten on the foot in an apparent sea lion attack. The Australian Ed Sloan was taken to hospital for treatment with minor puncture wounds. ABC News.
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14: A big talofa lava. You are hanging out with Sose Fuomoli today on the Record here on ABC Radio Australia. This is the show where I get to pull the curtain back on the musical careers of some incredible artists from right throughout our beautiful islands and out in the diaspora. These are artists who are taking their culture with them into all of their endeavors and producing some really, really cool music along the way. We've got emerging superstars on this show. We've got some legends of the game. And I think at the core of it, I'm just here to bring you music that I like selfishly. This is the best part of my job. So I'm honored to be able to be with you for another afternoon, bringing the goods to you here on the radio. Today's show is coming to you from the lands of the Wurundjeri Woiwurrung people of the Kulin Nation here in Nam, Melbourne. And as always, we like to acknowledge our traditional custodians and extend our respects to elders past and present, and give a big shout out to our First Nations family who are joining us today via the ABC Pacific website or the ABC Listen app or even on digital radio. Now, today, family, this is a really, really, really special one for me because, you know, if you've been following this show since we've started, you know that as well as being an R&B girly, as well as being into my rock and metal music, you know that I am a hip-hop nerd from back in the day. And on today's show, I have one of my OGs. He is part of a group that was such a pioneering force in gangster rap music, in hip-hop period, and has been such a blueprint for not just other hip-hop artists, but I think for a lot of Pacific Islanders who were trying to have themselves seen and trying to have themselves represented in an environment that maybe wasn't so kind to us at that particular time. I'm talking about the Booyah tribe. We've played their music up here before, but today I have one of the good brothers joining me. So if this is going to be your entry point, I want to play some Booyah Tribe for you here and on the record. Let's get things popping this afternoon. And when we come back, the big Uso Gotti is joining us. Let's get it. This is Booyah Tribe with Raid to kick things off here for On the Record.

0: Yes, the Booyah tribe, an iconic group who has left such a legacy and continue to positively impact and influence their community as well. I'm so honored to be able to find out a little bit more about how we got here and where the story continues to go for the tribe. So for On The Record today, please welcome Gotti. Gotti, welcome to the show, man.
1: Thank you for having me. Appreciate it.
0: Like I said, this is a real special one for me as a hip hop lover from, you know, back in the day. Like, I remember growing up on your records, maybe not being allowed to listen to a lot of the music at the time, but you know what I mean? It was such a formative experience for me to discover that there was such a powerful group, such as the Booyah tribe out there, really changing their own destiny. You know what I mean? Like, I know the story is quite well known for a lot of people out there, but for our audiences in the islands who may be, you know, coming to you guys for the first time, can you tell me a little bit about the role I guess music has played for you in even in recent years? Like, how significant is music for you right now?
1: Music is life. It's a big part of our story, you know, growing up with music in our household, and, you know, from our, not just for me and my brothers, but it was more of our, because music comes from our ancestors too, in our culture, you know,
0: mm-hmm.
1: from the beats to, and from my father to his brothers, and, you know, but it's always been part of our story, you know, to live through, you know, to explain where we came from in the environment of being on the streets, you know,
0: yeah.
1: as a spawn perspective, which my brother Gangsta Rito said.
0: Yeah.
1: Because, you know, NWA had their part, Ice-T had their part. They're talking for an urban style, but we're talking about as a Samoan perspective, how we grew up in an environment of different cultures.
0: Yeah.
1: And the islands, so.
0: Definitely. I think, you know, I talk to a lot of musicians, and the way that music has been able to help them out of tough situations, or even has been able to help them maybe explain the situations that they're in, I feel like that's such a testament to the power of sound and the power of music itself. But you bring up a really good point in that, you know, as islanders, this is how we pass our histories down. Like, this is how we keep our family stories alive even. And I think for the Booyah tribe, everything from the production to the lyrics to like even the aesthetics of how you boys were rolling back in the day, it was all about family. That was always at the core, that sense of ainga.
1: Yes.
0: Yeah.
1: Yep.
0: Well, I wanna get into some of the music today, man. I mean, I said at the top of the show that you guys were such a pioneering force in West Coast hip hop, especially. That's where my heart lies. I'm not gonna lie. I'm not gonna lie to you. Just the function, the fusion of beats and instrumentation with that sort of laid back swag. You know, you guys were really at the front of that wave, especially in the 90s and moving forward. Take me back there a little bit, Gotti. Like, what was it like to sort of realize that things were changing? Like, it wasn't always going to be street life as the only way. Like, music was becoming the way out. What was that like to experience?
1: Well, we grew up playing music in the church, you know.
0: Yeah.
1: Playing music was always part of our upbringing, you know. But at the

0: same time, being from the church upbringing, there was we also the environment we lived in was in the, it was in the streets,
1: Yeah.
0: so and back in those days in our culture, either you're gonna play football or you're gonna gang bang,
1: Yeah.
0: and we chose the other route. And because plus the environment that we lived in was more, it was really for our culture to protect ourselves, with
1: Yes.
0: blacks and the Mexicans, at those days, so we had to make a name for us for our own protection for our culture,
1: Yeah.
0: which every other culture has been doing. So,
1: Well, I think
0: but yeah.
1: I even remember growing up, the stories that I would be hearing about how like out there in the West, like the Buyeo tribe was you guys were the ones that no one messed with, you know what I mean? Like even the hardest of the hard, we're not crossing those Samoan brothers, And it's I think that does come from that, like in that sort of that innate need to protect your own, you know what I mean? And we hear that through the music as we're going to hear today as well, but just the sense of brotherhood that has even been maintained now, that's you can't fake that. And I think in the music
0: No.
1: industry, a lot of people do, but that's what
0: Yes.
1: made you guys so authentic.
0: Yes. I mean, because in the music industry, you're gonna have the labels, which they'll do. They'll like they won't sign you, but seeing everything about you, your image, your culture, and they will get someone that's not from the streets and put the $1 million behind him. What happens that way?
1: Yeah.
0: But me and my brothers, we always went against the grain. Living the street life to tell our story, and just having someone just to believe, in our music, which we did, and that's when, we got signed, picked up with Island Records, Chris Blackwell. So,
1: And that's when it started happening. I think we're going to play some more of your music coming up right now. But before we get into another hit from the Buyeo Tribe, I did want to just touch on the fact that you were probably one of the groups when you guys were first starting to come out who were actually mixing live instrumentation into your performances as well. I feel like that just adds so much sauce, that adds that extra level of funk, that extra level of grit to things. You mentioned growing up in the church and growing up in quite a musical household. Do you feel like playing instruments was like it was destined? Like, do you feel like your parents are just like, yeah, we're putting a guitar, we're putting a bass in your hand?
0: well, actually, my dad kind of like, because we were the PK pastor kids,
1: Yeah.
0: but my dad and my mother started the church. We came from the AOG, and my father came from the, he was also a pioneer in the AOG, also First Mormon Assembly of God in Carson, California. So when my dad and my mother got called, and then my father was like, okay, we need a band, so he put instruments, like plus talent has always been in our family, especially my dad's brothers. They had bands back in Samoa, they music was always in the, so even our parents was always in music. My father, he played, guitar. My mom, did they sing? And so it's just kind of like just knowing that, coming from our culture and then now to the streets, moving to California, to LA, it was, it's just that the music was, it's always been in us,
1: It's always been
0: Yes.
1: there. It's in that DNA, it's in that spirit for sure.
0: Yeah, it's in the DNA.
1: Here and on the record, you're listening to the Buyeo Tribe. My name is Sosefu Omoli, and I am a kid in a candy shop right now because it's not that often that I get to talk with the legends who make this, like, again, this standard setting kind of sound. I've got Gotti from the Buyeo Tribe hanging out with me today. This brother has kindly shared some of his time with us, and he's brought me such a beautiful collection of songs that, I mean, I can't wait to find out the sort of memories you have with this music, man. But I did want to ask you before we get into it, you guys, again, as Samoans traveling the world representing your culture, you again breaking down doors, being one of the first Samoan acts to sort of take

0: your music international in the way that you did. Obviously, in Australia, in Aotearoa, and in the islands, you're very well known. But one of your big breakthroughs actually came in Japan, which I find really interesting. It's one of my favorite places on the planet to spend time. I wanted to ask you, Gotti, what was it like to see your music integrate with such a different culture, like in Japan?
1: For us, it was, it was just for me and my brothers, it was exciting because to see another culture embrace the hip hop, well, embrace our music, which they don't know no English, but they do the music and they do, as we do perform our doing our show, they will rap lyric for lyric, but they don't know no English. Even the same thing when we went to, when we toured up in the UK, same thing. And then every time we toured, as we kept coming back, the fan base was getting bigger and bigger. And it's just knowing that we have different cultures out there that embrace our music and the culture of hip hop.
0: I think one of the beautiful things I love about, I love a lot of things about Japan, but their crate digging culture over there is like second to none. I remember the last few times I've been there, I would just be taking extra suitcases with me just to fill with vinyl to come back with. Their love for hip hop, their love for rap music, and sort of the intersection of jazz and funk as well is so special. It's actually one of the places where I picked up so much of this next artist we're going to talk about. I think I picked up a lot of George Clinton's collection while I was in Japan, just going trifling through. We are going to start your song list today, Gotti, with a track by George Clinton, and of course, Parliament. We're starting high today, brother.
1: Right. To
0: tell
1: the
0: me,
1: top.
0: we're at the top, man. Tell me a little bit about your relationship to George Clinton's music and the impact he's left on you, first of all.
1: Oh, growing up in our house, P-Funk was always in, it was called as the era, in the 70s. But, growing up as a Samoan family listening to that kind of music, but the highlight of Godfather's our career was he was so happy because when we did a song with him and he came to the studio and Godfather, like, he's just like, wow, I can't believe the music that we grew up with, that we danced to, that, and now he is here in our studio.
0: Wild.
1: That's when he gave us the blessing to we could hold up the flag of the P-Funk. And then it was like we were blessed. And as we grew up listening to him, because we were, street dancers at the first Godfather of the era. And as Parliament was every album, that everything that we went through, which is meeting him and him blessing our song that we did recording with him, was it was like magic, And then when he heard our harmony and he was hearing everything that we did in the studio, he was just saying, man, because Godfather asked him, what made you make all those hits? He said, when you come into the studio, you got to have that magic, that fire. And that's what he heard when he first got together with a harmony. And he was just like, wow, he was in the right place. And it was just a beautiful thing. It was just seeing him coming, walking through that door. It was like, man, wow, George Clinton is here. The father of funk is in our studio recording with six Samoan brothers.
0: Well, A, he would have felt incredibly safe, but also B, how validating would that have been for you guys? The young brothers coming up at the time, being held in the same space as such a hero. I can't imagine how much that would have felt for you guys to be there, being like, okay, we're seen, you know?
1: Yes. Yeah, it was a full circle moment for me and my brothers.
0: Yeah, I can imagine.
1: Just knowing that, the Godfather of P-Funk in our studio, it was just overwhelming that we couldn't even, like, wow, we can't believe that he's here. And he blessed us to carry the flag of the P-Funk. And we created some magic,
0: You did.
1: with it, and during that time that

0: I was doing the recording for that project that we worked on.
1: We love it. We love it. What a memory to kick off with. Here on the record, Gadi from Booyah Tribe is joining me today. You've brought in Knee Deep. Ah.
0: Oh.
1: Come on now.
0: Classic.
1: Rhythms. The rhythms, the bass that just gets absolutely dog walked all through this track, man. This is, it's like a prime cut from a catalog full of prime cuts. You know what I'm saying?
0: Yeah, it's P-Funk. Yeah. Knee Deep is one of the main songs back in the days when Godfather them had his group called the Blue City Strutters. And Knee Deep was one of the best popping songs and boogaloo songs back in those days in the West Coast. And that's why every neighborhood, every, with that song, I mean, every rapper actually sampled Knee Deep.
1: Yeah.
0: Pop, so.
1: It's just, again, it's a blueprint track, you know?
0: Well, yes. I mean, you know, still hearing it right now, you know?
1: Yeah.
0: We remixed it Knee Deep on one of our songs with Rick James.
1: Hey.
0: Yes, it's called All Up in That P-Funk. It was on the side B. If you, it's the LP that we did, like our third one.
1: Yeah.
0: It's called Rumors of a Dead Man. See, look on side B. There's a song with Rick James that a lot of people don't know.
1: Okay, we're going to.
0: Yeah.
1: We'll run that one up for our Radio Australia family. Make sure you get that goodness in for you. Here on the record, let's get some P-Funk into your day. This is George Clinton Parliament, chosen for you by Gadi from the Booyah Tribe. This one is Knee Deep. Let's get it.

0: Yes, you've been listening to George Clinton, some P-Funk here on the record. My name is Sose. I'm spending some time with the good brother Gotti from the Booyah Tribe, bringing you some just like musical nuggets, some artists who have left impact on him and the group, who themselves are so iconic along the years. Now, we're going to another, you just brought me hits on hits, man. Like pinball machine, just going all over the place. Zapp and Roger, tell me a little bit about, tell me a bit about the track that you've brought in, So Rough, So Tough, and I guess where this falls in the timeline for you and your brothers.
1: So Rough, So Tough is a classic LA anthem.
0: Yeah.
1: So you can always tell the West Coast sound of So Rough, So Tough, because it's one of those classics that, like my brother Corbo, he gets off that and you see him popping. He

0: It is the mecca of hip hop. But when the West Coast came with our sound, it was more musical or funk. The G Funk era, it was more funk. It was more musical.
1: Yeah.
0: Like the beat had to be, which New York was more of drum beats and just a little sample here and there. But the West Coast had our own sound, which we created. And just being part of that genre of NWA, Ice-T, and us as Samoans,
1: Yeah.
0: it was rare because they're like,
1: Totally.
0: okay, who are these? Especially with the live band, like you said before, that was Godfather's vision because we wanted to come out different.
1: Yeah.
0: Because everybody had, a DJ with 20 guys on stage walking around, and Godfather didn't want that. He wanted to give our fans a show, like, and that's like I said, George Clooney in Parliament was one of Godfather's vision of, if you see their show, if you look at old videos on YouTube, the mothership, they had all
1: Yes.
0: harmony, the saxophone, they had the whole, to create a show that people be like, wow, and to match our music with it, that's what Godfather's vision. And then when we first, people were like, oh man, live band. But when they see our show, from the street dancing, the popping, to the music, the harmony, the section, the percussion, they're like, man. And then 2 decades later, now you got Jay-Z, you got Elk, everyone's using the band now.
1: Yes.
0: But it was before our time, which it was. But that's what made us get signed with Island Records with Chris Blackwell, because he's seen something different from image, music, band. And that's what made us get signed.
1: Yeah. I think that the way that you guys were doing it live back then, I mean, it also, like you were saying, it helps having the dance background as well, right? And the just that connection to so many different ways of moving your body, different ways of using your voice as an instrument as well. We've seen the crossover of genres and performances, like in metal music. We've seen it in even hip hop that's happening now. Like, I think of Public Enemy, I think of Body Count, of course, like big shouts to Ice-T doing his thing out there. Just the sense of liberation and freedom that comes with being able to just play off of live band members, it just means that no one show is going to be the same, no one performance is going to be the same.
0: No, and you're right what you said, because when Ice-T, when we first performed at the Ritz in New York, Ice-T as Godfather, can I introduce you guys?
1: Yeah.
0: When the curtains went up and they seen the band, the whole crowd was like, whoa, what is this? And even for Ice was like, man, a band, and a lot of people thought it couldn't be done. And
1: Yeah.
0: but in New York, when you first perform at New York and you get booed, not a good sign for your group.
1: No.
0: And the crowd embraced us like, wow, we're looking forward for this group, the future. And so when New York gave us the blessing from Ice, from African Bambaataa and everybody, everyone came to our show. They were like, wow, these guys came out with a band.
1: Yeah.
0: And, and especially being Samoan, they're still trying to figure us out. Like, are you guys Puerto Rican?
1: You guys black? Are you Latino? Like, what is happening?
0: And then when we say Samoan, they're like, Samoan, like, where's that at?
1: Yeah.
0: That's when God will say, what? We're going to show the world that we're going to put a print
1: Period.
0: that don't leave us, even though our island is small, but don't leave us out, because we know we come with an impact. And we did. That was his vision,
1: 100%.
0: go worldwide, brand our name, Booyah Tribe, but not just that, to brand our culture, to let people know that don't leave our culture out of, something that we grew up in also, because music,
1: Yeah, I love it. And you did. And I mean, the ripple effect of that is still, we're still feeling it now. So I want to get into this LA classic here on the record. Let's kick back with it. This is Zapp and Roger. So Rough, So Tough. Chosen for you by Gotti from the Booyah Tribe here in ABC Radio Australia. Let's do it.

0: We are hanging out this afternoon with a legend of West Coast hip-hop. He's been holding it down out there on the West Coast in California for many years. Along with his brothers, they made up the Booyah Tribe, iconic Samoan group who I feel like if, you know, for a lot of us hip-hop fans, I think your music has been there for, in some way, since the start of the journey for the group. But I feel like now I'm so happy to see a lot of younger fans discovering the Booyah Tribe Gotti as well. Like, does it still trip you out to know that your music is hitting like generation after generation?
1: Yes. you know, when we see that, and that's with the social media that we would even have, which we didn't have.
0: Yeah.
1: Everything sweat equity. It was all about moving your foot. If you got to get there, you got to get there to promote your brand and your group. It's just humbling that knowing that, you know, seeing the next generation just embracing our music and still giving us props, you know, when they see us, or, you know, like, wow, you know, something that we started from the beginning to, you know, just grateful for the music still to be around.
0: Yeah, for sure. As a lover of hip hop music yourself, as a lover of all of the different sorts of genres that make up this beautiful culture, especially being on the West Coast, I mean, I think in the last few years, we've seen hip hop out of LA have such a moment, especially off of the back of, you know, Kendrick Lamar's GNX record, really sort of, I think, giving fans an entry point to maybe go on discovering new artists. Like, what is exciting you about the direction that hip hop is going now with this new wave?
1: Well, we're kind of glad that to see that the West is back.
0: You know?
1: There's a certain time of our music, you know, the South took over, and but knowing that it's back, you know, with Kendrick Lamar, yeah.
0: I think we've got a lot of obviously a lot of rappers who are out in our island nations who are creating music that feels so so vital to their experiences as well. I've been honored to meet a whole bunch of these young artists who are, you know, they're creating music in response to growing up in islands that are dealing with climate change really badly, that are dealing with gang violence themselves, that are dealing with, you know, this sense of survival, kind of in a similar way that you guys

0: in, like, what would be a piece of advice you'd give to an artist on the come up who might be struggling to sort of get their creative identity out there as a Pacific Islander?
1: As for the young generation that's, that's coming into the industry, to me and my brothers, you just got to be fearless, especially in this industry. Step out of that comfort zone, step out of that box. Because if my brother Gangsta Rhea would have listened to everyone that said that he was crazy or, that he wanted to rap, it'll be no Booyah Tribe.
0: Yeah, true.
1: Because at that time, when my brother first started, it was more of like, it was a question mark with our people, like, man, what? Oh, he's rapping now?
0: Yeah.
1: But my brother knew what he had, his gift, his talented, his ta talent. He knew what he had. And sharing it with my older brother when he had the vision, we just came together. And as Godfather listened, when people would say, oh, we're not gonna make it, or we wouldn't travel, the world, we proved everyone wrong.
0: Yeah.
1: But one thing my father would say, to be a, don't be a follower, be a leader. So we want to lead, our people in the music industry, especially in hip hop. And when we proved everyone wrong, but it wasn't like we were wanting to prove everyone. It's just that this is what we wanted to do, especially
0: Yeah.
1: getting out of the ghetto and where we, where we stayed at, and losing a brother. That's what really made us think, you know what? We're gonna use the music to get our ticket out of the projects. And
0: Yeah.
1: that's what we did. But yeah, and just for the young generation, just be fearless with God first. And if you know that you have that talent, that gift, that product, don't just do it because it's a fad,
0: Yeah.
1: because people, they're gonna pull your card. They're gonna find out later. Then next thing you know, you're gonna give up. But
0: Yeah.
1: if you know that what you want to do, your passion to be part of this, our culture, to be part of the music industry, and you know you can do it. But with a good team, also you need a good team, and that's why I'm glad that me and my brothers, we had a great team.
0: Yeah.
1: That's what you're gonna need. Come together to push your product, to build your brand. See, now Booyah is all over the place, from UK to
0: Yeah.
1: Australia to, to Brazil, just everywhere. It's just,
0: Everywhere.
1: that's what Godfather wanted, to build us a brand, and we did, and then when we, it's good when we hear young rappers that when they tour with other groups, and they see it, the first thing they say, man, when they find out we're Samoans, the first thing is, are you guys made to the Booyah? Like some of our nephews that's been, traveling with Baby Bash, they're in Japan, and they call us like, yeah, that's my uncles, and it's just hearing
0: Yeah.
1: that, like, we created that, opening the doors.
0: Definitely.
1: Our Samoans, we'll kick some doors in,
0: The doors will be
1: it's gonna
0: opened
1: be,
0: in some
1: yeah, it's
0: way
1: gonna
0: or
1: be open.
0: form. Yeah.
1: The
0: Oh,
1: young
0: man.
1: generation is gonna have to take it and, and run with it for the next, for the next generation.
0: That's it. That's it. Well, there's some prime advice for you, our listeners out there, from Gotti, from a legend of the hip hop game, from the Booyah Tribe. He's hanging out with us today for On the Record. Time for your next music choice, man. You've brought us some really, really cool vibes so far today. But now we're going to Escorts. I'll Be Sweeter Tomorrow. This is, again, like music that, when I first read this on a list, it took me back to just discovering these sorts of records in, parents' record collections, or even now falling in love with this sort of feel. Going back and researching this music is a real treat. But for you, what does this music mean for you now? If we're looking at Escorts in particular.
1: Oldies always been part of our upbringing. Godfather made sure that our harmonies were tight because of the music we listened to.
0: Yeah.
1: So it influenced us, a lot, and with the Escorts, it's just one of our top five groups because, the harmonies, plus, they came from the struggle. They recorded that album in prison. They were all like,

0: And knowing that wow, this is what we went where we were going through from the streets, and now being on putting our struggle on music. That's what the escorts,
1: Yeah.
0: that's what they're doing, because that's what they did. They wrote about their struggle on their music, being in prison though.
1: Yeah.
0: So the escorts plus Sweeter Tomorrow was always a song that my brother, rest in peace, that he would always sing when he got out of prison. And it just stuck with me and my brothers, but that's why we love the escorts. It's just one of the groups, on our

I'll Be Sweeter Tomorrow is what you've been listening to here on ABC Radio Australia. Thank you so much for keeping it locked to On The Record this afternoon. My name is Sosef Uomoli and we have been hanging out with Gotti from the Booyah Tribe. It has been an absolute pleasure, my brother, just to be in your space, even though we're on opposite sides of the world right now. It's been really cool to sort of get to know you a little bit better and find out the music that has set you and your brothers on such a wild and wonderful course of a career, you know? I've got images of what it must have been like for you guys as kids, as young men coming up on this music and finding your own individuality in what you guys were doing as well. People out there who are tuning in, if you want to run any of this episode back, don't forget you can check out the On The Record program page on the ABC Pacific website. I'm going to have everything you need to know about the Booyah Tribe, where you can get their music, some of the music you've been listening to today as well. So go and show your support and just go and take a deep dive, because the catalogue is stacked. Let me tell you. We're going to finish today, Gotti, with a classic group. I love this group so much. They're probably in my top 10 across genre. Earth, Wind & Fire. Oh. Songwriting, production. Again, if we're talking about instrumentalists as well, they're almost untouchable, I feel.

0: Tell me a little bit about your love for this group. What do they mean to you?
1: Well, Earth, Wind, and Fire is my family anthem.
0: Yes.
1: Yeah, because of our last name, DeVoe.
0: Yeah.
1: Family slogan is true devotion.
0: Hey.
1: So that song means a lot to us, to our family. Every time we get together or there's, a family gathering, we always play that true devotion. And even now, my young nephews and nieces now, they always play it too because it's something that we grew up, me and
0: Yeah.
1: their dad. And yeah, it's like a family anthem for us. And it's just like you said, Earth, Wind, and Fire got to be in your top 10 because the music, from the production, from the horn, everything, the voices, Philip Bailey to,
0: Oh, tell me about it. Yeah.
1: settle, you can't beat that, man. And we're all singing along. It's hits from home, because family was the core for us brothers,
0: Yeah. Yeah, well, this is a perfect one to finish out the Lenore on today. Gotti, again, it's an honor to be able to pay respect and give flowers to our OGs, to our legends in real time, man. I feel like we don't get to do it enough, or in this day and age, people do it too late a lot of the time. So yeah, from me anyway, I just wanted to say a big thank you for all the work that you and the brothers have done to put our people out there, but to also, like you said, carry that spirit of fearlessness wherever you've gone, man. Congratulations on everything, and thank you so much.
1: Man, thank you for even taking the time for having me, and just want to shout out to my brother Cobra and my brother Murder One, and especially to my brothers that rest in peace, OG Godfather, the leader, old Mobster Bass, and the Criminal Lyrical Gangsta Red.
0: That's it. That's it. It's yeah, a true honor. This is all you do on the record to bring the stories of our people to new audiences, and I hope that you're out there listening today and you've got your homework. You've got your homework. If you didn't know the Booyah tribe before, you know them now, you know what I'm saying? So let's finish things off on a good note. This one is Devotion, the anthemic devotion by Earth, Wind, and Fire. Until next time, please stay safe, be kind to each other. And come back and join me next week for more on the record. Tofa soifua. We'll see you soon.

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2: ABC News, hello, I'm Satyam Weinstein. Donald Trump has insisted he won't be rushing into a bad deal to end the war with Iran 24 hours after the U.S. president said an agreement was all but finalized and was about to be announced. Middle East correspondent Matthew Doran has the details.
3: The U.S. president had been talking up the prospects of a deal over the weekend, posting on social media that it was largely negotiated, comments backed up by his Secretary of State. But overnight, Iran has been chipping away at Donald Trump's insistence the Strait of Hormuz would reopen as part of any deal, with Iranian state media reporting Iran would retain control over the shipping channel in any agreement. President Trump has also hit out at suggestions the previous US-Iran nuclear deal, negotiated by Barack Obama, was better than anything he could achieve, as he faces questions about whether the war was worth it. Matthew Doran, ABC News, Jerusalem.
2: Russia has launched its single biggest attack on Ukraine's capital, Kyiv, killing at least four people and injuring dozens more. Europe correspondent Catherine Diss has the details.
4: Plumes of smoke and billowing flames light up the night sky in Ukraine's capital, Kyiv. Russia fired 90 ballistic missiles, including the powerful nuclear-capable Oreshnik, able to travel at hypersonic speeds. Another 600 drones were also sent in. Some made it through Ukraine's air defences, leaving widespread destruction across neighbourhoods in the capital. This is thought to be revenge for an attack on a student dormitory on Friday, which killed 21 people, mostly young women. Ukraine has denied it was responsible, saying it only aims at military targets.
2: The World Health Organization says there are now nearly 1,000 suspected Ebola cases in the Democratic Republic of Congo. The agency says more than 200 people are suspected to have died from the deadly virus and earlier this month declared the outbreak a public health emergency of international concern. The handling of the situation has left many in the DRC angry, with reported attacks on hospitals and treatment centres. An Ebola outbreak in 2014 in West Africa killed more than 11,000 people and spread to several countries outside the continent, including the US and the UK. The Cuban government says a 15,000-ton shipment of rice donated by China has arrived at the port of Havana. It's the first batch of a promised 60,000 tons that Beijing says it will donate to Cuba. The communist Caribbean nation has been under a U.S. trade embargo since 1962 and is grappling with dire fuel shortages. Rescuers in the Philippines are searching for survivors after a building under construction collapsed in the city of Angeles. At least three people are confirmed to have died, but 17 others are still listed as missing. A number of people remain trapped, some of whom have been communicating with rescuers. Crews are using rescue dogs, heartbeat detection devices and heavy equipment to sift through the debris. Experts trying to prevent a tank of toxic chemicals from exploding in the U.S. state of California found a potential crack that might be reducing the pressure. The tank contains a flammable, toxic chemical used in plastics and manufacturing, but officials have been warning that tens of thousands of liters of the substance could spill. Thousands of residents in the city of Garden Grove in Orange County, southeast of Los Angeles, under evacuation orders. Orange County Interim Fire Chief T.J. McGovern says news of a potential crack is positive intel.
5: What we're doing is we are vetting and validating that information. With this new information, it could change our trajectory and our strategy to this event.
2: China has launched a spacecraft with three astronauts heading to its space station, including one set to stay for a year. The much-anticipated blast-off comes as Beijing prepares for its first crewed moon landing by 2030. Its American rival NASA is aiming to land astronauts on the lunar surface in 2028. One of the astronauts on board the Shenzhou 23 is scheduled to stay at the Tiangong Space Station for a year in what would be among the world's longest single stays in space. Shortly before leaving Earth, 23-year-old Lai Ka-ying, the only female astronaut on board, said she was very excited.
6: I feel great and I can feel everyone's enthusiasm. China's space station, here I come.
2: And Brazilian surfer Italo Ferreiro has beaten Australian Morgan Sibilic in the men's final of the New Zealand Pro. Hawaii's Carissa Moore defeated American Sawyer Lindblad in the women's final. It's Moore's first victory on the tour since becoming a mother last year. The event resumed after being put on hold when an official photographer was bitten on the foot in an apparent sea lion attack. The Australian Ed Sloan was taken to hospital for treatment with minor puncture wounds. ABC News.
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11: Yes, ma lola le to our Tongan audience who will be cheering on their Tongan stars. This week, during State of Origin, it is here, and kia rana. Welcome everyone to Nisian Footy, the best place for Pacifica footy news and stories in the rugby league and rugby union worlds. My name is Tinirau Aruna, and alongside me each week is my co-ee Sammy Wykes. Sammy, happy State of Origin week, brother.
12: Yes, it is a big week, plenty happening for State of Origin. We've got the men's on the Wednesday, the women's on the Thursday, rolls into some NRL. What round are we at?
11: Round 12? 13.
12: Oh, round 13.
11: We just had round 12.
12: And then we've got the last round of Super Rugby too. So there is a lot happening this weekend.
11: I can't believe that. The last round
12: short,
11: of
12: sharp.
11: Super Rugby.
12: Short and sharp. We get into it, then we move into the Test Arena. So I can't wait for this week.
11: Hey, just on State of Origin, I spoke to our good friends at Nisha Daily, who are Michael and Jacob, who are also on ABC Pacific.
12: Machow.
11: And each year we have a bit of fun. We put a bit of a wager on State of Origin.
12: Don't tell me you've dragged me into one of your bets.
11: I said if New South Wales lose, our co-host has to do a haka.
12: Get out of it. Put yourself
11: I'm joking.
12: What
11: relax,
12: was it last
11: relax.
12: Time? You dragged me into something last time.
11: Our wager was if New South Wales win, Jacob and Michael have to shout us, me and you, an island feed.
12: Oh, yeah, shot. Yeah, but it's always about a feed, eh?
11: If Queensland win, we have to shout them an
12: so
11: island feed.
12: Do we have to pay ID them or something? Because obviously they're in Brisbane, we're in Sydney.
11: We'll figure it out.
12: We'll figure that bit out. Oh, but we're going to win anyway. So,
11: just so we're on the same team here.
12: Yeah.
11: Okay?
12: Perfect. Yes, big show plan. As I mentioned, round 13 this week, last round of Super Rugby, Origin on. And our guest for today is Lorraine Genya, sister of the great Will Genya. But what's cool about Lorraine is just her involvement in club rugby in PNG. So she's on the ground there, goes over to the Valley Hunters Rugby Club in Port Moresby, using her experience in media around highlighting some of the success stories that come out of club rugby. So this is a really heartwarming chat.
11: Yeah, the Valley Hunters are a part of the Pepsi Capital Rugby Union competition. And her brother, so her brother's Will Genya, but her other brother, Frank Genya,
12: Frankie,
11: is the head coach.
12: Head coach. So they go, when Will finishes from Japan, he comes back and does a bit of coaching with them. Frankie's been taking charge. And then, it's a big family affair when it comes to organising that club.
11: I want to know what the challenges are running a rugby union team or club in PNG, where rugby league is the number one sport in the country.
12: You make sure you have that question ready to go. And I'm looking forward to some of those really cool stories that where players are unearthed and they get opportunities and those pathway opportunities from that. But stay tuned. We'll get to moment of the week.
11: We're in sync here, brother.
12: We're in sync. And we talked over the intro, but that's all good. But it is a big moment. This week.
11: Is it a sad moment for you, Sammy?
12: It is a sad moment. It's actually, it is. I'm not going to lie. You know, we've been covering Minor Pacifica for a very long time. And since their inception, it's been a joy to be able to, share some of the moments, especially being close to the inner circles a little bit, having family members play for them and former teammates play for them as well. So to see their future still up in the air, it is saddened, but it most likely looks like this will be the last time they get to play a home game. They'll be being in New Zealand, but this is their last home game.
11: So the moment of the week today is the Moana Pacifica last on the weekend played their last home game at North Harbour.
12: At North Harbour Stadium in New Zealand. And we get to hear from Tana Umanga, raw as you get it, just probably after the captain's run, sitting in the grandstand and just...
11: speaking from the heart.
12: Absolutely. Let's have a listen to Tana.
13: This is my last home game for Moana Pacifica, and possibly our last home game for a bit. I just wanted to give a big shout out, really, to all those people behind the scenes, our staff, our players, you know, that are out there doing the job, that I've come in contact with, people that have assisted us, our fans, families, all the people that we play for. But also acknowledge our volunteers. I'm watching a couple of young kids here putting the...
12: Right, that was Tana there speaking from the heart. Obviously, he'll be going into his new role with the All Blacks, but watching that footage on social, so head over to Moana Pacifica's social pages and just watch the rawness on how he's speaking. And at the time, he is watching one of the kids put the golf post pads on. You know, just thinking about those little moments of glue that keep a team together, not just the players on the field. And he really acknowledged everyone who played a part with Moana Pacifica.
11: And we'll talk more about the game and their home game when you cover it here on Nesian Footy.
12: Absolutely.
14: Hi, I'm Tegan Hardigan, Bully Pulu Hooker, and you're listening to Nesian Footy.
11: All right, Sam, let's get into some NRL. We do have Shelley Long joining us very shortly.
12: Yeah, we'll she's cover back.
11: State of Origin, she's back. And I know last Friday on Nesian Footy, we covered the Thursday night game where the Dolphins beat the Raiders 30-22. We did have four more games over the weekend, which we will just cover right here. So Bulldogs, they had a big, big comeback. They were down at halftime, 6-18 to the Melbourne Storm. And they end up finishing this game with a win, 30-20. And
12: are they back-back, or is it just a comeback from that game? But are they back-back for the season?
11: Nah, I don't think so. I don't think so.
12: He's caught it. You know, he's caught a spade on that one.
11: You know who is back-back?
12: Who?
11: Our good friend Jetho Rinakama.
12: He got back-to-back tries or something.
11: He got back-to-back tries. He got two tries for the Bulldogs. He's just come back for his first game of the season.
12: Yeah, he had a shoulder reconstruction something like that. Shoulder surgery.
11: Injured that in Papua New Guinea during Pacific Champs. So well done to Jeffro. I know that he's been working hard on getting that injury sorted.
12: It looks like he's filled out the jersey.
11: Yeah, he must be training with Stephen Crichton lately.
12: Has to be. Those bicep curls must be out the gate in the gym there. He's looking good.
11: But the Bulldogs, they get that one over the Storm. And the Warriors, they go 6 in a row, beating the Dragons.
12: Warriors too. I tipped them.
11: 30-12.
12: Sorry, Dragons.
11: They had three try scorers, Alofiana Khan-Pereira, Tamaide Martin, and Dallin Watine-Zelezniak, each of them scoring two tries each. But they remain second on the NRL ladder, and they will play the Penrith Panthers, top of the table clash, this Sunday. But Sammy, are the Warriors, for all our Warrior fans across the Pacific, are they the real deal?
12: They are the real deal.
11: And why are they the real deal?
12: Well, you lose your halfback. Was it last week or the week before?
11: Tanner Boyd went down, I think it was,

0: not this weekend, the week
1: and it's been confirmed that ACL out for the season. So you lose your general, who's been very pivotal at getting his team around the park, and they're going off his momentum. Everyone's playing their role.
0: They lost Luke Metcalf as well.
1: Exactly. Yeah, and there's been some news around how media can distract the players' attention, outside noise. They've put all that to the side. Te Mari Martin comes in, steps up to the plate, next man up mentality, and it didn't slow them down one bit. And when you think about feeding off people's energy, they have to be the best fans. Up there with the Drua fans, when the Drua are winning, they've got to be next best.
0: They're singing the team song after they win, and the boys are walking to that corner where all the fans are. Their fans are singing the team song.
1: That's how you know you're in a good spot. So that's why I believe they're the real deal. And I think you said it last week. How good would a Penrith Warriors grand final be? When you talk about the on-field entertainment of the skill level, but I'd be more worried about what's going around the grounds.
0: Mate, this game on Sunday will be fireworks, especially with the State of Origin players like...
1: They'll be backing up, won't they? Because it's a Sunday night game, yeah.
0: Nathan Cleary.
1: Yeah, they'll all be there.
0: Bizza. They'll all
1: end up going back through the game.
0: Playing on Sunday against one another in the top of the table clash. And maybe, just maybe, the 2026 grand final. So... one to look out for, but there was some sad news. Samoan superstar, Roger Toivasa-Sheck.
1: The old bull.
0: Yeah, he went down with a knee injury. It is reported to be an ACL, but you know, that may hurt him. That may hurt him for this year. If it is an ACL, that's him
1: Spearing,
0: done.
1: I'm just thinking about that World Cup as well.
0: That could be his last NRL game.
1: Yeah.
0: Because he signed with a Super League club, the mighty Wakefield Trinity, next year over in the UK. But that would be his NRL season done, I think. I'd say so. And yep. Also,
1: well, hopefully there's some, the like World we're Cup. Hoping we're hoping there's good news to come out of it, and it's not as bad as we think, but it's looking likely.
0: In another game, the Manly Sea Eagles, they beat the Gold Coast Titans 12-10. Now they went down to their fourth string fullback. No Tom Trbojevic, no Tolu Kola, no Lihai Hopoate, but they call up Clayton Faulalo, who's been playing some great footy, and I thought he was an outstanding player in this game. He had 21 carries for 247 metres. He set up one of the tries, and he scored the other one himself. So great work to Clayton. And
1: come on, Kaz. When are they signing up Foreigners coach? When are they going to announce, bro? He's a 10-year deal.
0: Man, I wouldn't.
1: Come on.
0: Wouldn't be surprised if it's already been done.
1: They're fourth at the moment, bro.
0: He's lost one game in seven.
1: One in seven,
0: and that was a close one against...
1: The Panthers.
0: So if I was Manly, I'd be getting a signature ASAP. And in the last game to wrap us up on Sunday yesterday in Townsville, we had the Cowboys... beating the Rabbitohs 30-18. PNG international Zach Labor, he opened the try scoring list, scoring for the Cowboys. But the cool story out of this one, I thought, was the Rabbitohs winger Talanoa Penetani making his NRL debut and scoring two tries on debut. A huge moment. I just want to say a big congratulations to Talanoa and also, you know, his family. Imagine having a son that's played in the NRL and two daughters that also play in the NRLW.
1: I know.
0: And carrying the Benetani name.
1: Man, unreal to see the whole family up there. I saw his uncle, his namesake, Talanoa. He's got a big son named Solomon. He's only 17 and towers over me. He's a big unit. So they all showed their support for that game and seeing him get the kahoas and stuff around his neck. But it was some sad news for him, though.
0: He did come off with a hamstring injury.
1: The sniper got him from the crowd.
0: That was his other hammy. I know he.
1: Oh, I thought so. Because yeah, it was the right hamstring. One he was coming back from. So it's the left one this time.
0: So he injured his right one during the preseason match. Yep. And then he ran
1: too fast. Stop running too fast.
0: You know what? Do the leg weights, like I said, like mate. Said, I'm going to tell him.
1: I'll text him because we're mates now. But
0: get him on the show.
1: Before, I know you mentioned PNG. See the news, Luke Burt. Signed as the assistant coach for the PNG Chiefs. Remember, how old was Luke Burt when he made his debut for Para?
0: Was he 17?
1: 16.
0: 16 years 16, old.
1: 16, turning 17. I was at his debut game for Parramatta at Para Stadium back in the day.
0: You're like, still alive. Damn.
1: I was
0: holy.
1: I was born. I remember.

0: remember sitting on the hill.
1: You know how old Luke Bird is, right?
0: Yeah, he's old, but I was sitting on the hill as a young kid, and then
1: still
0: I just remember.
1: Nappies.
0: Yeah, pretty much. But he's a good signing there, Luke Bird. How good's that?
1: And just remember, you can hear every NRL game live on ABC Radio Australia. There was also some big news this morning. Andrew Abdo, the CEO of the NRL, has announced he's resigned from that role. And Peter Vlandis is the new interim CEO of the NRL. State of Origin this week, New South Wales Blues versus the Queensland Maroons. Game one, give me one prediction.
0: One prediction. Tolukola is scoring in the corner for the Blues. That's definitely happening. And the significance around that, he's making his debut on the same venue, at the same venue where his parents were representing Tonga at the Olympics back in 2000.
1: So that's amazing, eh?
0: The mum was a flag bearer. So at that venue at Homebush, and he makes a big debut there. So
1: 26 years after you represent your nation in the Olympics,
0: yeah,
1: your son makes
0: his origin debut.
1: His origin debut for the New South Wales Blues.
0: There will be at least 10 Tongan flags in the crowd.
1: Amongst the blue, the Batchy Blues.
0: Yeah, the Batchy Blue, just representing the Tongans there. That's my prediction.
1: All right, my prediction will be, okay, I'm going to go with Hamole Olakau'atu offload to Tedesco to score a try.
0: Ooh.
1: There it is. There's my call.
0: It's going to be wet too. It's going to be very wet in Sydney for this game. A lot of rain forecasted, so I reckon you're on the money there with Teddy sniffing around his big forwards.
1: We'll speak about the NRLW, the Women's State of Origin, very shortly with Shelley Long, but I've got to save you some room for Rugby Union.
0: Yeah, and we'll talk more about Origin on Friday. Yeah, we're good for Friday?
1: Yeah, we're good
0: Unpack
1: for Friday.
0: We Perfect. Are good. All right, let's get over to Rugby Union.
2: Hello, Lere. My name is Hare Tāpore. I'm the CEO of Pacific Rugby Players. You're listening to Nisian's Footy.
0: Here we go, Team Rugby Union. And we did say it was a bit of a sad moment for Moana Pacifica playing their last home game. And honestly, against the Queensland Reds, mind you. So there's a bit of feeling in this one. Moana Pacifica, last home game. The Reds still playing for their finals hopes, which they are sitting in sixth spot at the moment. And it was just almost, it was nearly the fairy tale that everyone wanted to see happen.
1: It was close, wasn't it?
0: It was so close compared to where it probably was at halftime. Moana were down 26 points to 7 at halftime. Got off to a flyer, scored the first try, but they just, the Reds just got in a bit of a roll, and it just looked like, oh no, please. Please don't run away with
1: don't
0: it.
1: Don't be a blowout.
0: Don't be a blowout score. But from the 50th minute, Moana just found a way. They just were like winning collisions. They were finding flow and they were scoring points. And
1: where did the energy come from?
0: I'm not sure. Like, honestly, it was off the back of a couple of carries from their forwards where they just go, give me the ball. I'm going direct.
1: There's got to be a moment there where Tana's like, where the hell has this been all year?
0: Where? Who's standing up? Where was this? Every single game after round one when they got that win against the Drua, but they found that bit of form after the 50th minute. And Israel Liotta, the rugby league convert from the Broncos, he was on the wing, scored this sensational try from about, I reckon it would have been about 60 metres out, beat about three players to score. Pellegrini converts, they go in front. They're in front.
1: They take the lead.
0: They take the lead, 28 points to 26. 4 minutes to go, Pellegrini steps up for a penalty goal. Because they get one in front of the sticks, take it to 31 points to 26.
1: So they're up by five.
0: Up by five. So the Reds need a try and conversion to win this, and there's only 3 minutes to go. DJ's playing Fiji, Sweet Darling. The crowd see, and I'm wondering, Sweet Darling, they're going off. You can just feel it. This is happening. This is kickoff comes. They catch it cleanly, perfect. Next phase, knock on at the ruck.
1: No.
0: Knock on.
1: Just hold the ball.
0: All they have to do is hold the ball. So there's there's less than 3 minutes to go. Takes about a minute to pack the scrum. Ben Volavola, the Fijian international, he's just been subbed on for the Reds at fly half. Midfield scrum is the worst place to defend. It's so hard to defend as a back line because you've got to get your split right.
1: Your numbers right.
0: Your numbers right. So they had like a, and the Why is it so hard to defend as well? Because the fullback will sweep. They'll swing. So depending on what side of the scrum they get up, will depend on what side they will go down.
1: So to paint the picture, there's six players, same as league. Six players outside of the scrum. Yeah.
0: So it's either...
1: And the scrum's in the middle.
0: Yes.
1: So you could either put four attackers on one side or two, or they go...
0: Yes.
1: Three and three, and they sweep,
0: because,
1: and one sweeps.
0: Yeah, and one sweeps. And for defense, it's important where you put your halfback. Is he going to go behind the scrum in the boot? You still need a... Again, I don't know, with 2.5 minutes to go, do you need someone in the backfield? Because it was 20 for the kicker.
1: So they had one in the backfield?
0: They had one in the backfield. So it was a 3-2.
1: Five defenders in the line now?
0: In the line. So you have 3-2 with a lot to play with, 35 either side to play with, and then they go down the right side. Fullback swings for the Reds.
1: Creates
0: the extra person.
1: 4v3.
0: So
1: 4v3, 4v2.
0: Well, with three, they actually defended it all right, but what they can't do is slide off too fast because Ben Volavola did a really good job at engaging Patrick in defense, so he couldn't slide with that.
1: So he held him.
0: So he held him, and he just throws this nice outboard to their 13, to Josh Fluke. The fullback that swung created that extra man on the inside. Bang, he goes under and scores.
1: Oh, gutted.
0: And he kicks the goal to win.
1: No. Oh, he scored under the post.
0: Yeah, right next to it. Volavola kicks it, and that was it. They go down 33 points to 31. Heartbreak. Oh, man.
1: You took me through the whole journey. And
0: I took you through
1: it. And I knew what was going to happen, and I still feel bad.
0: I thought I'd want to take you through it because I was up. I was ready. I was like high-fiving and jumping. But they still get another crack this weekend.
1: They got another game.
0: Another game this weekend.
1: It'll be their last game this weekend. Yep. Brumbies in ACT in Canberra.
0: The Brumbies. And myself and Declan Byrne, our old producer, will be commentating.
1: Oh, you're going down there?
0: Going down there for it.
1: Got the call up.
0: So got the call up.
1: What's the chances of getting
0: a league
1: don't
0: expert?
1: Don't get one of the boys' jerseys.
0: Oh, I thought, I thought you want to come with us. But anyway, good. And just on that as well, T, with myself and Declan calling this game, if you're in Tonga, Fiji, Samoa, and the Cook Islands and love your rugby, you'll be able to hear my beautiful voice live on ABC Radio Australia. So we're broadcasting that game. We're bringing you that last game. Moana versus the Brumbies for what is most likely going to be Moana's last ever game.
1: Are you going to take lead in the commentary and Declan be the expert? Is that the way?
0: No, you got to stick to the rules. But do you know who's next to me as an expert? His name's Laurie Fisher. He's forgotten more about professional rugby and rugby than I have ever gained. They call him the Lord for a reason. Expert. So I might not even get much airtime. But anyway, I'll be on the field.
1: ABC
0: 100%.
1: So tune in ABC Radio Australia
0: this Saturday coming. But we'll get on to the Drua. I know I probably rid him off a little bit too early.
1: You rid him off
0: since I got the punt with commentary.
1: As soon as you knew that, yes, at the start of the year.
0: No. I was upbeat about the Drua. I thought they were a lot more connected this year, and I was expecting big things. But the Drua has always struggled in Perth just with that travel. There's just always been something about it. But this time they actually showed up and, mate, they were on. They were ready to go. It was a very tight contest and I really enjoyed the battle because it wasn't a blowout game. You had to stay in the fight and it was just unfortunate. They just, the force at the moment in a place where they're just winning with a lot of grit and they just closed that one out to get the win, 19 points to 15, but their energy was a lot better than last year.
1: Did I go the force on my lock-in?
0: You did.
1: That's close, man. 4 points.
0: I know, bro. It was a good game to watch, and all the players stood up. I loved Manasa Mateli getting involved. He was swinging off his wing. The forwards, their forwards did a really good job muscling it when they needed to. But for the draw for next year, T, they're getting a new head coach.
1: Mm-hmm.
0: I think it's important to understand how is he going to fix the inconsistencies in their performances?
1: So their coach this year, this is his first year?
0: This is his second year, but he's been there since the beginning.
1: Mick, and he's been head coach for the last 2 years.
0: Yep.
1: My question is, like, what style of coach do they need?
0: That's a good question.
1: Do they need a coach that understands the culture, that understands these boys' backgrounds and what they have to go through to play at that level?
0: Yeah.
1: Or do they need a drill sergeant?
0: like a Jamie Joseph,
1: just
0: something.
1: Just come in and change, yeah. You know, change the vibe and, you know, put the law down so that the players have to adjust.
0: Yep.
1: You know, what works. But
0: what works?
1: I know.
0: You need the balance.
1: I know with the second one, it may work overnight.
0: Yep.
1: But it may not work
0: for
1: long term.
0: Yeah, for a long period
1: of
0: time.
1: But it might be that one thing that they need just to shake the cage a bit.
0: Yeah.
1: And get a few of the boys out of their comfort zones or just doing something different.
0: I know it's such a good point, man. Like Glenn Jackson and the coaching group haven't done a poor job. It's just like they just haven't got that balance right, because the games that they've played well in, oh man, they were hissing. You look like a top four team. The games that they haven't played well in, it's like, man, this feels like club rugby all over again. So it's like bridging that gap so they bring consistency.
1: How far is Nems from being the head coach at that level, do you think?
0: How many polo shirts does he wear?
1: Yeah, but he could just wear the one big hat and put them all over
0: or for 7 days of the week. Hats. Look, I still think he's a while off, you know, because it's the day-to-day and staying engaged with footy almost 24/7.
1: Are there any names in the hat for this role?
0: One name that I do actually like that's been thrown up is Brad Harris, who was the defensive coach for the Drua under Mick Byrne. And he's the defensive coach for the Western Force. I was trying to think who was it again, but the Western Force. And the Western Force have won a lot of games off the back of grit and defense. The games that when I thought the Drua played their best footy was when they fed off their defense. And Brad Harris was a big part of that, because once they just defended well, their other part of their game, what they're so good at attacking, took care of itself.
1: Yeah, Fijians can score tries.
0: They can score tries from everywhere.
1: Any time.
0: But when they
1: stayed
0: disciplined within their D and they knew what they were about, they won those collisions. Like, the boys didn't want to run at them. Like, opposition teams did not want to run at the Drua because it hurt a lot. So I think someone like him could be a smoky of getting that. But we'll soon find out. I guess it's around the corner. And finally, to wrap us up with rugby, a big congratulations to Bordeaux. They've gone back-to-back champs in Europe. Adam Coleman and Big Ben Thamefuna have been celebrating in France with them. Oh, they do it different over there. Have you seen the crowds over there?
1: I've seen his social media posts.
0: He's holding
1: him on social media.
0: Two trophies.
1: Man, holy. He looks like he's enjoying himself.
0: He's gone from $1.50, 150 kilos, his plain weight, and I've got no doubt he won't be wanting to jump on the scales over this next 7-day period.
1: Oh, man, back-to-back champs, man.
0: Back
1: you've got to enjoy
0: back
1: that.
0: For Ben, but that's it for rugby. See, where are we going now?
1: We are heading over to Shelley Long to cover the Women's Origin, but we also stay tuned because we've got Lorraine Guinea joining us after Shelley Long.
3: The long story short with Shelley Long.
1: Yes, it's been a minute since she has joined us here on Nijin Footy. Welcome back, Shelley, our PNG Orchid star. Shell's here to catch us up on all things women's state of origin. Can you just give a quick refresher on the last two games?
0: Ooh, straight out the gates. Didn't waste any time. Wow. Hey, Shelley, how's your day? How are you? Long time.
1: Or we just get straight in the deep end.
0: Yeah, fair enough.
4: Yeah. Unfortunately for the Queensland Maroons, they lost both of those games. It was a great experience, I think, for a lot of those players in that Queensland team. A couple of debutants were thrown into some hot water and, you know, we saw if they sunk or swum. And I think they did a good job considering. I think, unfortunately for them, New South Wales have just had a really solid, experienced team leading into both of those games. And they have the ability that their bench players can do a lot of work. You look at the likes of Jamie Frizzard. She's a winger, but she was placed in the middle during those games. So they've got that versatility, which I think Queensland don't.

0: Queensland.
1: For Queensland, I really liked Destiny Brill. I thought she made a great impact coming in as 18th man in the first game, and she showed them that she was prepared and ready. And in that second game, she did a lot of hard work, particularly around her defence. That's what I love most about Destiny Brill. She is a really strong tackler, but she's also got a really good accuracy pass to her, which Queensland needed. I think that their shape. Tamika Upton was generally a first receiver as well, which meant that the wingers and the centers didn't get a lot of great options because normally she'd swing around, she'd be the second receiver off of those sweep plays, and they'd get a bit more action and attack joy. But yeah, I think look across those two games, I think Queensland had a lot of opportunities to win those games. There was a couple of tries and a couple of opportunities that were missed, and I think it really let New South Wales take their opportunities and really finish on them. But it was a good game overall.
2: We have touched on this last year, I think, around the format for this game or for the series. Now, this Thursday we'll have game three, so the whole series be wrapped up before the NRLW season even kicks off. What are your thoughts on the girls playing the pinnacle of our game, State of Origin, and finishing the series before the NRLW season even begins?
1: I think it's a bit of a tough one in the sense of NRLW is doing really well, and those experienced players that would play Origin do need to be in the NRLW to continue that game and continue it to flourish. But in saying that, I do think it's a very big challenge and a very big ask for the women to come during their own time outside of a preseason to do their own work to be match fit and ready for an Origin. That level of commitment is a lot more than what they need to do in order to be prepared for NRLW. But in saying that, they do get normally 10 weeks, I believe, in the lead up to go into camps weekly. And I think that is a great opportunity for them to be able to earn that match fitness and work towards their goal. But in saying that as well, I think the travel and the commitment that they still continue to do without the pay is definitely a challenge.
0: Do you think we're missing out on potential bolters playing themselves into an Origin team because we don't get to see them playing prior?
1: Oh, most definitely. I think you'd see probably a few changes made had we have had NRLW before Origin. I think, you look at some of the squads and you look at the readiness, and I think some of the NRLW players that come into this season might have been a little bit more prepared, having been playing for a couple of weeks before they landed in game one. But I think at the end of the day, I think and having discussed some of the setups with some of the players already, there is that discussion around we're very grateful that we've got three games, but I do think we look at how that looks moving forward as NRLW continues to grow.
2: Well, I can tell you, give you some insight. There is going to be some
1: Oh.
2: discussions on maybe trying to change the format. So I'll keep everyone updated as we know more.
0: The man in the know,
2: And
0: T. Arona.
2: let's look forward to game three this Thursday, played in Gold Coast. And the that colour jersey shirt that you're or that colour
0: Is
2: shirt
0: that a
2: you're
0: New South
2: wearing,
0: Wales
2: is that
0: shirt
2: a
0: there?
2: blue shirt you're wearing?
0: Yeah, Sky Blues.
2: Oh, it's your work New South Wales blue shirt. I like it. But
1: No, but
2: what are
1: on
2: we
1: that note,
2: sorry, what are we to expect this Thursday night, game three?
1: well, I hope not a whitewash, and this shirt
0: They've
1: doesn't
0: actually caught it a
1: represent.
0: blue wash, the girls. They've caught it the blue
1: Oh,
0: wash. Just a bit like your
1: well,
0: shirt.
1: I really hope that it isn't what a lot of people are expecting it to be. I think, it's going to be a challenge in itself. I believe John Strange played a video of them losing the other day to them about how that felt, and they made them re-watch it and say, this is how we don't want to feel moving forward into this game. So I think there's a lot of motivation for these girls to take the three games out of the series. But for Queensland, if that were to happen, that would be a history-making moment as well for women. But it would be the first time in 26 years that that would happen as well. So there's a lot on this game. Queensland have come in debuting a few players. There's been a few players ruled out. The likes of Tamika Upton will be lost in this game.

0: Mackenzie Will, who's a forward, and Julia Robinson. So in the backs, they've lost a lot of strike power and a lot of experience. They're debuting Destiny Minas in a party. So she is a proud Samoan. She's had an amazing couple of years playing. I love her on the wing. I think she's outstanding. I'm really excited for her in there. But I do think that it's a tough game to debut at, especially when you're debuting at a fullback role. So what? I hope she has some confidence.
1: What NRLW team does she play for?
0: She plays for the Gold Coast Titans.
1: Ah, the Titans. So home field advantage for her. But
0: yeah.
1: those are some huge, a few huge names that we'll be missing for Queensland.
2: See, yes. Just I know there's a few names missing, but that little bit that she Shelley just said around preparation and showing the loss, put your coach's hat on, is that the little bit of edge that you need, or is motivation what you're relying on, or is it discipline? Like, how would you try and get your team up like that, knowing that there's this hasn't been done for a long time and you've had that feeling in the past?
1: What are your thoughts, Shelley? This is the long story short.
2: Yeah, but I'm keen to hear your thoughts so we can bounce off.
1: I reckon if you need to motivate a team, you definitely show the moment when you've lost so it doesn't happen again. But to wrap us up, Shelley, what are your thoughts?
0: Oh, I think they've won this series, and I think you do use that as a bit of a builder into this game, because you've got that success. You've already felt that win. You know, you're taking the shield home, but you don't want to just leave it there, because I think as when you look at this team, there's so much potential in taking it out across the three games. And I think you do need that motivation to go into this game and not kind of treat it as if it wasn't an Origin game. So I do think you use it in that sense. And I think you look at it as this has never happened before. Imagine if you were on this team and you wrote that into history. So there's a lot of things backing those girls, and I think it's really exciting that there's the potential for this to happen. But I also, as a Queensland supporter, really hope it doesn't happen.
2: All right, so what's the score then? To wrap it up.
0: The last few games have been a pretty close game. So I'm going to say 8-10.
2: 10-8.
1: 10-8 to the Blues. Beautiful. Well, Shelley,
2: that's us done.
1: you went for the Queensland, right?
0: Oh, 10-8 for Queensland.
2: Yeah.
0: Guys.
2: Oh, come on, man. You're switching off
1: just
2: here.
1: Just making sure. Well, Shel, it's been awesome to have you back here on Nijan Footy, and looking forward to catching you every Monday now that the NRLW and Super W will be kicking off very shortly. Cheers, Shel.
0: Thanks, guys.
3: Well, guys, this is your soul, Nasila Silla from the Fijian Draw, and you're listening to Nijan Footy.
2: Yeah, today we're checking in with Lorraine Genya to shed some light on the club rugby scene in PNG, as she is with the mighty Valley Hunters Rugby Club in Port Moresby. She's also a massive advocate for women in sport and is no stranger to media, as she was a sports journalist and news anchor for MTV in PNG, and she joins us right now. Lorraine, thank you for joining us on Nijan Footy.
4: Thanks for having me, Sam. It's definitely a bit awkward being on the other end of an interview, so yeah, excuse the nerves.
2: Oh, man, you can critique us on our questions if need be. Yeah. If you don't like those questions, you can just say, nah, next, I'm not answering that. Yeah. But can you just set the scene and give us a rundown just on what you do at the club at the Valley Hunters Rugby Union Club in Port Moresby?
4: Yeah, so I basically came on board after both Frank and Will kind of jumped in to help the club out. This was on the back of their 2024 win. And I guess since then, I saw the opportunity to come in, come on board, and I guess amplify the work that's been done at the club. My thing is really to tell stories and stories that matter. And I guess that's what we've been able to do over the last 3 years, and that's what's kind of led me here. But also just kind of helping the club out with partnerships, you know, both here and overseas, and just turning the club into something that's bigger than rugby, essentially.
1: I know rugby league is such a huge sport in PNG. How has that been with rugby union competing with rugby, like sport like rugby league in a place like PNG?
4: It's interesting, though, because I had the conversation with my really good friend, Jaylee. Sam, you might know her. She works for MTV currently, and she's a rugby league fanatic. We both worked together at MTV over 10 years ago, and she still does everything rugby league. And I was always known as you know, the one reporter that did everything rugby, and it's still to this day, like, to PNG. And everyone that I worked with back then, we were catching up tomorrow, and they were like, "You're still the same. Like, rugby, it's like immortal." And I'm like, "Well, you know," but yeah, like, it's huge. It's really big. But, you know, through my work with MTV, I was able to travel throughout PNG, and there is still a genuine love for rugby union. I covered a lot of the Get Into Rugby program that World Rugby was kind of pushing out, particularly to the Pacific Island countries. And that's where I kind of saw that there, while rugby league is up there, there's definitely a genuine love for rugby union.
2: Obviously, your brother is well known, Willie Genya. But when, and then your other brother, is he the head coach for the Valley Hunters team?
4: Yeah. Yeah,
2: Frankie, that's right. So when you all got together to say that, okay, we're going to decide to give back and help out in PNG with this club, you know, what were some of the strategies and ideas that you guys came up with straight away that you wanted to address?
4: Listen, I tell you what, it was a very interesting conversation, and Will will probably hate me for saying this, but it was definitely over a glass of wine. He was down in Brisbane, classic Will, down in Brizzy over his break, and we drove up to the Gold Coast for the weekend, took our kids there. And I said to him, I have this crazy idea. Let's do something big next year, which is 2025. Let's capitalize on this win. Let's do something. Let's give back. And that kind of led us to, I'm not sure if you know, but the Heart of Rugby Gala dinner that we held in June last year. And again, that for us, that was really to give more meaning to the work that we're doing within the club itself. And everything kind of just took off from there. It was a conversation, an idea over a glass of wine. This was in December. We started work on this project in March and we delivered in June. So it's been massive, not for us. It's been massive for the club, but more so, I'd say, for rugby here in Port Moresby, but also in PNG. It's led the club and our players to opportunities that, you know, I'd say they wouldn't have had otherwise.
1: Mm. What is one story that stands out to you that probably means the most so far in your short journey?
4: I think Ben, we've got a player, Ben Lassil. He's going over to India in a couple of weeks. He's someone that came like fresh from the village. And, you know, he's someone with just like raw, pure, amazing talent. And I remember when I first watched him play, I said to Frank, we got to get this guy out there. Like, let's continue to push him out on our socials. Like, just let's get him noticed. And I guess it's more of a success story as well. And giving credit to Corey Chan from Capital Rugby Union. But this guy's doing amazing things. Again, he's going over to India for the second time, this time fully contracted. And I guess he's an example of what we can do in this space of, you know, publicizing not just the club, but our players and marketing, you know, the talent we have within rugby union here in PNG.
1: That is so cool. So you're saying Ben is contracted to a rugby union club in India?
4: Yeah, I think it's the HSBC. There's a sevens thing there, yeah. Sam, correct?
2: Yeah, there's this. They've had a couple of different things happen, but yeah, it's almost like the IPL of sevens rugby happens in India.
1: Yeah, okay.
2: And it's coming up very soon. So,
1: like, oh man, I didn't even know that they played rugby union in India.
2: Yeah, it's
1: in
2: massive
1: India.
2: In India. It's massive in Sri Lanka as well.
1: That's why I had to double check. You said India,
2: yeah,
1: right?
2: Yeah, yeah. No, it's big over there. But I love that because, you know, what springs to mind straight away when you say like marketing and providing opportunities through, I guess, more meaningful ways, like through credibility of your family, rather than hearing like the agent stories. You know, where like they've poached and they've just sent someone somewhere else. Like, I just love that, you know, through your heart being in the right place and genuinely wanting to see someone succeed, like this is the platform that you're provided. So when I heard you say that, I was like, bro, that is so cool. Just like what you can do now when you can connect people through other means, especially through the power of content. When you go over to a PNG and you look at the grounds. When I was over there, I'm still blown away about the grounds that you play on. It just looks painful when you're just standing there watching. What do you see needs to happen as well to help you guys out more around facilities and around equipment and just the basic needs that you would have in, you know, say Australia when it comes to performing? Like, what else is needed at those clubs?
4: Oh, look, I guess for me, what I see from the outset, you know, being there in mainstream media, obviously I had access to a lot of information. And the sad thing about that is there hasn't been much change. You know, you've got, you have a lot of people that are trying their best to grow the game, improve the standard of the game. And again, credit to Corey Chan from Capital Rugby Union, you know, the other clubs as well that are doing their part. But I think what needs to be done is, you know, full accountability at the top level. Because what's not happening at the top is rippling down to the bottom. And you can see it in the little things like our fields, right? And sadly, Bubba Park hasn't changed since I reported for MTV 10 or so years ago. We've got amazing facilities, Sam, as you would have seen. You know, we've got the infrastructure. It's just not taken care of.
2: Yeah.
4: It's a top issue that ripples down and affects all of us. And credit to the players that are still there. The clubs that are still there, they've been there 20, 30 years and they've been through it all with, you know, the highs and lows of rugby. But yeah, there's a lot that needs to change. And once you come back and see the grass is greener, that's definitely changed.
2: That's one place where I'd love to see where the grass is greener. When you talk about that saying, yeah, I'd love to see grass over there.
1: When you first thought about this idea a few years ago, has it been everything that you expected, or has it come with a lot of challenges that you did not expect?
4: It's definitely been everything that I've expected for a number of reasons, though. But I think more so the fact that I get to do what I do with my brothers. Funny story, because growing up for a long time, it was just myself and my three brothers. Our younger sister came along way too late, but she didn't matter anymore. So it was always like, Lorraine, you can't sit with us. You can't play with us. You know, this is boys only. Like, now the boys give me a seat at the table, and they don't just do that. They value my input as well. And I feel like it's just a full circle moment. They love what they do. I love what I do. And we all do it together as a family. That's been like the most fulfilling part of what I do with the club.
1: That's awesome.
2: One of the, we've seen Will on some of his social clips now on ABC Pacific, you know, of giving back to the community and doing some coaching and seeing the love that he's getting, and also what you guys are doing behind the scenes as well. How does that make you feel as well, as a, you know, to having a seat at the table, but just as a whole family dynamic, just like going, we're actually doing something meaningful?
4: I think rugby's really essentially like ingrained in us. It's the center of our family. It's what holds us together. It's a conversation we have every day. Whether it's, did you see how the Reds played, or did you see how Drua played, or, you know, what's happening in Japan, or now more so around Valley Hunters and what's happening here. It's just who we are. I'm very proud as a sister and a daughter of what we're able to achieve. And I think that's just how we were brought up. We were brought up very privileged, very fortunate, but always told to remember your roots, you know, check your privilege essentially. And I guess that's been the backbone of everything that we do. And I mean, it transcends into the work that we're able to do with Valley Hunters.
1: Can definitely hear the meaningfulness, or like your intent to your purpose. And I think that's why, you know, you and your family are such great people. You mentioned earlier about being a female in this space, and is it something that you recognise in not only PNG, but across Pacific and in rugby, and I see it in rugby league, where we need to encourage more females to be in these spaces and being at the table and making decisions?
4: Yeah, 100%. I've also volunteered in Fiji and in Samoa with Samoa Rugby Union way back a couple of years ago. And I was probably only one female out of, you know, a whole group of volunteers that went out to schools, went out to community and did the Get Into Rugby program. But I guess now, being part of the World Rugby Women in Rugby Careers program, just seeing the amount of women that are actually involved across the globe, like, it's so inspiring to see that language shouldn't be a barrier. You know, gender definitely shouldn't be a barrier. You want to play, you want to be involved, get involved. And I think, you know, I've never played rugby. So I'm that one sibling out of five that has never played sport. So I'm the sideline girl. Like I do my part, but I know, especially in our society here in PNG, that plays a huge role in participation, in involvement, that sort of thing. But I think coming out there and an opportunity like this, even to speak to you guys, I hope other women can see that as, you know, I guess something that they can do. If that's what you want to do, do it.
1: Yeah, I have to agree. I grew up in the dressing rooms, and it was rugby dressing rooms as well, not rugby league.
2: T's mum and auntie are champions when it comes to rugby.
1: And it wasn't because of my dad, it was because of my mum and my auntie. So yeah. I must say, I do agree. What's the end goal? What's the vision? What's the end goal?
4: The end goal, I guess, from a Valley Hunters perspective, so the first couple of years, you know, we were prioritizing building the club's flagship team, which is the men's team. And this year, I hope you guys have noticed that one of our priorities is trying to align what the women do with the men. Our women's team just got new kit. We involve them heavily with our community initiatives, our social activities. And we're working towards bringing them up to par with our men's team, because you can't really boast success in a club if you've got the men up here and the women just kind of, you know, dragging along. So our end goal is to, just really have our men and women on par, take them overseas, give them both an opportunity, and just let them have fun and play footy.
2: You mentioned the success story of, was it Ben that went over to India?
4: Yeah.
2: What's something that has brought a smile to your face in the women's space around what you've done so far?
4: Oh, look, it's come to the point where we've got a lot of girls that are wanting to play. It was a matter of, we need more numbers. We don't have enough numbers. Now we've got too many players.
2: Yeah.
4: maybe it's the new jerseys. I don't know.
2: Kit is a big one. If you have good kit, man, kit and food, you got me.
4: I think that's one thing that does really bring a smile to my face is seeing, and these are young girls as well that are, you know, putting their hands up. Our socials goes off all the time. Like, I've got girls saying, can we come down to training? Can we join? We've never played before. We don't know how to play. We're scared of this and that. Like, it's just something that makes me really happy to see that there isn't just a genuine interest. Girls and women are wanting to play.
2: Well, Lorraine, it has been a very heartwarming chat with you. We love the work that you and your family are doing over in PNG, and we're definitely going to check back in with you again once you keep progressing and more success stories come up, because they're the stories that we love to hear.
4: Thanks, guys. Really appreciate it. And thanks for the opportunity. It means a lot, not just for the club, but, you know, for rugby and our community back here as well.
2: Awesome. Well, hopefully we can get over there. I'd love to come and help out and do a line-out session or something. T's got tackle tech sorted. Whatever you need us, we're here to run the waters out, probably. That's where we're probably most useful.
1: Give me three answers for this one. Semi. Please tell me you're up.
2: I am up.
1: You're asking me the question, because I did not have anything prepared. If it was,
2: guess what, T? I thought it was you, so I've come in with a mad question, because I thought, hey, I'm sure it's T up. No, it's me up.
1: No, it was you. And
2: so
1: you know,
2: I did about 10 minutes ago.
1: I know we had a meeting pre-studio or pre-record.
2: I was trying to find some
1: you
2: stuff.
1: You were trying to find
2: Give Me Three. Yeah, you saw me on
1: my phone. I was like, this guy's on his phone. I bet you he's looking at Give Me Three.
2: And that's exactly what I was doing.
1: Okay. Well, for our listeners, this is Give Me Three, a game where one of us will ask our game categories, ask the questions, and we keep a score. The loser has to buy the winner a jersey of their choice at the end of the year.
2: See if I can get them one for you at the end of this week.
1: I'm up 20 points to 16.
2: Concede the loss.
1: Try and get that. That'll be nice.
2: Yeah.
1: But
2: sign one.
1: You are up.
2: Okay.
1: Let me know what you prepared during our important meeting that we had not long ago.
2: You're gonna get this. I reckon you'll get 2 out of 3.
1: I hope I do.
2: You should do. And we've spoken about all these players as well. Okay.
1: Big Ben.
2: Close.
1: Okay.
2: This is Tongan theme. Tongan backs that have played both codes. So I'm just giving you context.
1: Mm.
2: Give me 3 Tongan backs who have made their debut last weekend or will make their debut in another format where their family members, like their dad, their sister, their brother, their mum, have represented Tonga. So there's 3 backs across both codes. That would be me.
1: Oh, yeah, I got
2: you, this. You see where I'm going
1: so
2: with this?
1: Tolu Kola.
2: That's one.
1: Tolu Kola.
2: Tolu Kola.
1: He making his debut for New South Wales Blues. His
2: yes.
1: mum and dad were Olympians.
2: Yes, for Tonga. Perfect. There's one.
1: There's one.
2: Okay. Give me another one who made their debut.
1: There was Talanoa Benatani.
2: Yes.
1: The sisters who have also represented
2: Tonga.
1: Tonga. There we go.
2: I knew you'd get two. Tiana. I knew you'd get those two. But this one, you should know this one.
1: I should know this one.
2: Because we have spoke about him. And now I'm going to stop there.
1: Okay.
2: Because I'm giving it away. Let's give you the three.
1: Spoke about him. He's obviously in rugby union.
2: Yep.
1: He's making his debut. He's making his debut.
2: Made his debut.
1: Oh, he made his debut. He made his debut. Oh, you mentioned him on...
2: Yes, I did.
1: ...last Friday. And you said...
2: I gave him a shout-out on social... Oh, my God. I need to stop talking.
1: Nah, I remember.
2: Don't look at your phone and go to social media.
1: I'm cleaning my camera on my phone. It had a bit of fog on it. But I apologise to the toko. I forgot his name.
2: Boston... Whakawhanua.
1: Boston Whakawhanua.
2: His dad played for Tonga, but his uncle is the Prime Minister for Tonga. So he represents all of Tonga.
1: All right.
2: On the political
1: side.
2: That was
1: a good question.
2: That was all right for making it up on the spot there. But you'll take two out of that.
1: Of course. 22 plays 16.
2: Yeah, there we go. And that's our time up, T. What an episode, bro. Really love that show. Obviously, we got plenty more to come when we talk on Friday.
1: But up the Blues.
2: Up the Blues in the men's and the women's. We look forward to unpacking those games, but that's our time up. Make sure you tell your footy-loving friends about Nijin Footy, wherever you find your podcast, or search us on the ABC Pacific website.
1: Ka kite.
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7: ABC News, hello, I'm Satyam Weinstein. Donald Trump has insisted he won't be rushing into a bad deal to end the war with Iran 24 hours after the U.S. president said an agreement was all but finalized and was about to be announced. Middle East correspondent Matthew Doran has the details.
8: The U.S. president had been talking up the prospects of a deal over the weekend, posting on social media that it was largely negotiated, comments backed up by his Secretary of State. But overnight, Iran has been chipping away at Donald Trump's insistence the Strait of Hormuz would reopen as part of any deal, with Iranian state media reporting Iran would retain control over the shipping channel in any agreement. President Trump has also hit out at suggestions the previous U.S.-Iran nuclear deal, negotiated by Barack Obama, was better than anything he could achieve, as he faces questions about whether the war was worth it. Matthew Doran, ABC News, Jerusalem.
7: Russia has launched its single biggest attack on Ukraine's capital, Kyiv, killing at least four people and injuring dozens more. Europe correspondent Catherine Diss has the details.
9: Plumes of smoke and billowing flames light up the night sky in Ukraine's capital, Kyiv. Russia fired 90 ballistic missiles, including the powerful, nuclear-capable Oreshnik, able to travel at hypersonic speeds. Another 600 drones were also sent in. Some made it through Ukraine's air defences, leaving widespread destruction across neighbourhoods in the capital. This is thought to be revenge for an attack on a student dormitory on Friday, which killed 21 people, mostly young women. Ukraine has denied it was responsible, saying it only aims at military targets.
7: The World Health Organization says there are now nearly 1,000 suspected Ebola cases in the Democratic Republic of Congo. The agency says more than 200 people are suspected to have died from the deadly virus and earlier this month declared the outbreak a public health emergency of international concern. The handling of the situation has left many in the DRC angry, with reported attacks on hospitals and treatment centers. An Ebola outbreak in 2014 in West Africa killed more than 11,000 people and spread to several countries outside the continent, including the US and the UK. The Cuban government says a 15,000-ton shipment of rice donated by China has arrived at the port of Havana. It's the first batch of a promised 60,000 tons that Beijing says it will donate to Cuba. The communist Caribbean nation has been under a U.S. trade embargo since 1962 and is grappling with dire fuel shortages. Rescuers in the Philippines are searching for survivors after a building under construction collapsed in the city of Angeles. At least 3 people are confirmed to have died, but 17 others are still listed as missing. A number of people remain trapped, some of whom have been communicating with rescuers. Crews are using rescue dogs, heartbeat detection devices, and heavy equipment to sift through the debris. Experts trying to prevent a tank of toxic chemicals from exploding in the U.S. state of California found a potential crack that might be reducing the pressure. The tank contains a flammable, toxic chemical used in plastics and manufacturing, but officials have been warning that tens of thousands of liters of the substance could spill. Thousands of residents in the city of Garden Grove in Orange County, southeast of Los Angeles, under evacuation orders. Orange County Interim Fire Chief T.J. McGovern says news of a potential crack is positive intel.
10: What we're doing is we are vetting and validating that information. With this new information, it could change our trajectory and our strategy to this event.
7: China has launched a spacecraft with 3 astronauts heading to its space station, including one set to stay for a year. The anticipated blast-off comes as Beijing prepares for its first crewed moon landing by 2030. Its American rival NASA is aiming to land astronauts on the lunar surface in 2028. One of the astronauts on board, the Shenzhou 23, is scheduled to stay at the Tiangong Space Station for a year in what would be among the world's longest single stays in space. Shortly before leaving Earth, 23-year-old Lai Ka-ying, the only female astronaut on board, said she was very excited.
11: I feel great and I can feel everyone's enthusiasm. China's space station, here I come.
7: And Brazilian surfer Italo Ferreiro has beaten Australian Morgan Sibilic in the men's final of the New Zealand Pro. Hawaii's Carissa Moore defeated American Sawyer Lindblad in the women's final. It's Moore's first victory on the tour since becoming a mother last year. The event resumed after being put on hold when an official photographer was bitten on the foot in an apparent sea lion attack. The Australian Ed Sloan was taken to hospital for treatment with minor puncture wounds. ABC News.
12: This is Pacific Beat on ABC Radio Australia, and coming up, why a remittances boom has bypassed Papua New Guinea, an end-of-season honour for Vanuatu United in the OFC Pro League, and the results of the great Aussie bird count. Hello, I'm Richard Ewart. More on those stories to come, but first, Pacific leaders have started planning, albeit tentatively, for a region-wide fuel shortage should the impact of the US-Iran war continue to bite. Under the auspices of the Pacific Islands Forum and Secretary-General Barron Wonga, the leaders have agreed to establish a regional task force to figure out the scale of the problem and then, if necessary, work out a collective response. And the ABC's foreign affairs reporter Stephen Jedgett says Australia and New Zealand have agreed to underwrite the initiative.
13: Australia and New Zealand are funding essentially expert advice to the Pacific to do 2 things. One, basically do an audit. Where is fuel at the moment? Where's it coming in? Where is it being supplied? What sort of reserves do Pacific nations already have? And also expert work looking at how supply shocks might manifest if the situation doesn't get better. Now, this task force could also look at other options. Senior PIF officials, they said, if, for example, the Pacific decided it was going to face shortfalls, then this mechanism could be used to trigger a genuinely regional response.
14: I understand that one of the ideas to sort of like, you know, create a single buying block for Pacific fuel. Did they discuss ideas like that?
13: According to Baron Wonga, they did discuss these ideas in general, but because there aren't supply shortfalls as yet, they didn't get into a detailed discussion on that idea or other ideas, for example, that the US military might be used to take stocks of fuel and distribute them across the region. That's something that Australia and New Zealand have already discussed in some detail with Indo-PACOM and others in the US administration. So that was discussed in broad terms, along with the idea of a single buying block that Jeremiah Manele put forward before he was, of course, toppled as Solomon Islands Prime Minister and therefore as fifth chair. But it sounds like the discussions on these proposals was pretty preliminary, if only because Pacific leaders don't yet know whether they'll need to take drastic steps. And the hope is that they won't need to.
12: That's the ABC's foreign affairs reporter, Stephen Jedgetts. Remittances are booming in the Pacific, thanks largely to the seasonal worker programs in Australia.

0: and New Zealand. However, there is evidence to suggest that the region's largest country, Papua New Guinea, is not reaping the benefits. PNG had 2,800 workers participating during 2025, with $50 million expected to flow back into the country. But the records show that less than a third of that amount actually made it into the banking system. Andrew Antonmaco is a research fellow at the PNG National Research Institute, and he's been trying to find out why Papua New Guinea has missed out.
1: Remittances, especially after the Palm and RSS came on board, countries in the Pacific, especially, that used to be not relying on remittances from for foreign exchange and all. Solomon Islands come to mind, Vanuatu also comes to mind, as well as Timor-Leste as well. These countries are seeing a boom in the remittances. But for Papua New Guinea, it's not. Remittances is flat. It's just fallen back to below the 2013 level. So it's a concern.
2: This next part I found especially interesting. According to figures from the World Bank, the money left over from their seasonal worker salaries, I guess, should be producing around $52 million in potential remittances a year, yet the recorded figure is only closer to about $15 million. What does that tell us, I guess, about how PNG workers might be handling their money?
1: It could be spending, or if they could be saving the money while they're in Australia. But then, and so then when they're coming back to Papua New Guinea, they may be bringing the cash back, but then it doesn't really show. Even it should be as remittances, but savings does not say record as remittances. So that could be one of the reasons why.

0: back, but then it doesn't really show. Even it should be as remittances, but savings does not say record as remittances. So that could be one of the reasons why, or maybe the commercial bank and the central bank are actually not recording them if they are being sent. Because when Papua New Guineans leave Australia and New Zealand to come back to PNG, that money, it has been saved in Australia. Maybe it's been saved in Australia. So when they bring them to Papua New Guinea, it should be remittances, right? So maybe the commercial banks and maybe the central bank, they are not recording them. These savings has remittances when they are brought back to Papua New Guinea.
1: So how many are participating in the seasonal worker schemes now compared to other Pacific countries? Like, is it a big disparity?
0: Yeah, it is a big disparity. I think there are about 650 PNG RSE workers in New Zealand, and then there's about 2,800 workers in Australia. I think the reason why there it has happened is because I think the previous government never took advantage of it. There was a lot of governance issues in PNG. The government didn't get together to, sort things out so that many Papua New Guineans could be employed. Because there is no, I mean, the employers in New Zealand and Australia are not bound by any rules to, I mean, there are no quotas, right? So they can employ people from across the Pacific. So that's why PNG was left behind. So it just recently, when the recent government, the current government came into power, then they made an undertaking to send that 8,000 people to Papua New Guineans to Australia, New Zealand to work in these schemes, but they have by 2025, but the target hasn't even met. It's way below. It's 2,800 plus 650, so it's about 3,400 or something, which is even lower than the 8,000 target that we have.
1: And I guess just given how big of a problem youth unemployment is within Papua New Guinea, seasonal worker schemes are probably something that needs to be higher in the country. Is that fair to say?
0: That's fair. That's right. It is one of the opportunities that the government could embrace it, right? And to make it a priority to send as many Papua New Guineans, especially young, capable Papua New Guineans who are able to be employed by the schemes in Australia and New Zealand, can be and should be able to be sent to work in these schemes. And then, because then they bring in remittances. That are very crucial for the welfare of households, for the families. So I think this is something that the government should really look at to ensure that the governance and administrative system in PNG to in the schemes are well run and all that, so that many Papua New Guineans can go and work in these schemes. They help in terms of reducing the unemployment, especially youth unemployment in PNG.
2: Andrew Anton Marco, research fellow at the PNG National Research Institute. He was speaking to Pacific Beat's Kyle Evans. As Pacific nations band together to tackle transnational crime and the syndicates behind it, security experts are warning that gangs from different parts of the world are forming alliances to maximize their profits. And Virginia Camolli, who heads the Pacific Program at the Global Initiative Against Transnational Organized Crime, says these alliances pose a new and significant challenge for law enforcement.
3: That is a fascinating development and a very, very scary one. So we're seeing groups that in the past would fight with each other over the control of a particular turf or a particular drug market, and now they are collaborating. So if we take as an example the case in 2024 where Fiji recorded its largest meth seizures, the investigations pointed to the collaboration between Mexican actors, the Sinaloa cartel, and Chinese drug syndicates. So what they do, they realize they all have different skills and strengths and different contacts. So you would see perhaps that the Mexicans taking charge of the first segment of the supply chain from the Americas into Fiji, let's say, and then they will join forces with Asian or Chinese syndicates in this case, who also have contacts with local facilitators, who would then deal with the movement of drugs on the ground, and then would also take charge of the delivery onwards into Australia, although that didn't happen because, of course, the drugs were seized. But I think this is a fascinating example.

0: And we're seeing more and more of this, of criminals from different parts of the world coming together. Ultimately, they just want to make money. And they realize that by pulling their skills and expertise and knowledge together, they're more likely to be successful, and so they'll do that.
1: Well, despite the documented links between criminal organizations in North and South America and China, Chinese law enforcement was not involved at the inaugural Pacific Transnational Crime Summit in Fiji recently. Ms. Komolit puts their absence down to geopolitical differences with the organizers of the event.
0: Well, this is a wider question that highlights how these transnational crime issues unfold against a backdrop of geopolitical competition. Of course, we know that many Pacific Island countries have bilateral relationships with China, and the depth and breadth of those relationships may vary.
1: Virginia Komolit, head of the Pacific Program at the Global Initiative Against Transnational Organized Crime. You're listening to the PM edition of Pacific Beat on ABC Radio Australia. I'm Richard Ewart, and season one of the OFC Pro League has ended, with Auckland FC taking out the inaugural title after defeating South Melbourne 2-1 in the grand final at Eden Park. The game marked the end of 4 months of competition, with matches played in five different countries involving eight teams, five of which were brand new franchises. And while it was a New Zealand side that emerged victorious, OFC's media operations manager Matt Brown says the five Pacific Island teams all acquitted themselves well, and the best of them, Vanuatu United, included the player who topped the goal-scoring charts and won the Golden Boot.
2: Alex Sunil had an outstanding campaign. He was a brilliant, brilliant finisher, brilliant striker, always dangerous up front. 11 goals. He beat Geordie Swivel from South Melbourne, I think, who had 10 in the end. So, yeah, he won the Golden Boot. And, of course, Vanuatu United making the semi-finals, the highest-placed Pacific Islands team in the competition. And they had a really strong finish to the competition. Probably just, I think back to the semi-final, ran out of steam a little bit last week against South Melbourne, but don't take away from their campaign. I mean, they've got some great building blocks for the future, as have so many of the other teams, being Buller FC, who got into that leaders group from Fiji. They also had some great success during the campaign, and they've got, you know, a strong base to build on, as do the Solomon Kings FC, who had that incredible home support in Honiara, the best we saw in the competition. So, you know, lots to come from them next year too.
3: Yeah. Well, Matt, now that, you know, the competition is done, what sort of conclusion can we draw then from Pro League season one, you know, particularly in terms of the impact it has had on the development of the game in Pacific?
2: There's a lot of excitement, for football in the Pacific, without a doubt. There is, it's probably seen a little bit, maybe when you look internally, maybe we look at it as almost like the pilot for the movie, so it's the start of something big, and it's going to get better and better. A lot of learnings for the teams, for everybody involved in the competition. Negating the travel is something that is always going to be difficult and challenging, but, you know, there's also opportunity. And I think the opportunity for young players in particular, if I think of this country, New Zealand, there's another 40 professional footballers that weren't there a year ago. And so the opportunity for players to develop their game on and off the field is massive. And that's not just the players involved in the competition, it's the support staff, the people involved in the club as they build. And I think the feedback I certainly got when I, you know, travelled around was, you know, this is like, it's almost like the missing piece in the puzzle in the men's game. And one day, of course, we want to have a professional league in the women's game as well in Oceania. So yeah, a lot of excitement and a buzz around it. And I think, it's a start. Good start.
3: Yeah. Pretty good assessment of those teams. I mean, again, like you say, four of which didn't actually exist this time last year. So, Matt, with that, you know, there can be no other soccer competition in the world that sort of presents the kind of logistical challenges, right, that the Pro League does. So what's year one been like for you and your team there at Media Operations?
2: It's been challenging, but it's been rewarding too. The travel can be difficult, and when that's whether it's flight delays and cancellations, and we've had, you know, there's all sorts of issues that can happen. But overall, it's been good. It's been rewarding. It's been hard work, but it has been rewarding. And I think everyone, you know, you learn from everything. You know, we all make mistakes. tactics, and there are things that I'd do differently next year. But overall, you know, the positives far outweigh the negatives. And I think the biggest thing for me is just working hard on that. And, you know, we work hard on that community engagement, because you want people in the stands, you want big crowds, and that's something that is going to be a continuous work on. You want to make people aware of the competition, where it's happening, when it's happening, and why it's happening. And I think the standard of football has surprised me. I mean, I'm a football tragic. and I've been impressed. I've been really pleased with to see, you know, players come into an environment they've never played professional football. You know, they've gone from maybe two trainings a week. In some cases, they, in some of the islands, you know, they might travel an hour and a half to get to training, and that's been it. Now they're in an environment where they're training four or five times a week, and you can see how in that situation you improve as athletes, and that's a really good thing. And I think culturally too, the Pacific League, the SOFC Pro League is massive, right? The different cultures from Tahiti, the French Polynesian cultures, to Papua New Guinea and the West, and everything in between. It's been really awesome.
1: That's Matt Brown, Media Operations Manager for the Oceania Football Confederation, with his thoughts on the outcome of OFC Pro League Season 1. Now, the spotlight was on Papua New Guinea when it hosted the recent Melanesian Ocean Summit, a key outcome of which was agreement on the establishment of a network of marine reserves covering four Melanesian countries. The ambitious plan comes under the remit of PNG's National Oceans Office, a body that was set up in 2015. Its work is overseen by the Justice Department Secretary, Dr. Eric Kwar, who says the aim is to coordinate programs related to the country's ocean resources.
4: So the National Oceans Office operates as a clearinghouse, a facilitator, a place where all the stakeholders come to, and we make decisions about how we manage the resources. The role of the National Oceans Office is merely to coordinate. It does not actually does the implementation of the different programs and the different initiatives that are initiated or funded or managed by different government agencies and their partners. So, for example, if Conservation and Environment Authority, SEPA, does an activity with, say, UNDP in relation to a particular program on marine mangroves or in relation to reefs, the Oceans Office doesn't go and play a role in that, in terms of the carrying out the scientific study or implementing the program with certain communities. It basically partners. It partners with these two agencies and works as a friend to ensure that they're implementing their program. And we support the initiatives. So MIPLA, you know, Sakokshi Manis Nakam, then we try to fund these things ourselves, but we coordinate, we support, and we encourage our other government stakeholders in terms of coordinating the activities. We also house the Marine Scientific Research Committee. That particular committee is the regulator, or the permitter of licenses for marine scientific research in Papua New Guinea. So any marine scientific research that is to be undertaken in our exclusive economic zone or territorial sea or internal waters, they must get the approval from the Marine Scientific Research Committee, which coincidentally I chair. Now we don't know which ministry will take control of this. At the moment, it's with the Minister for Justice, Ministry of Justice. There's current moves to move it to Ministry of Fisheries, and we have no issues with that because the Department of Justice is as big as it is already. But we just want to ensure that there's a very good office that is set up and it's functional.
5: Thank you, Doctor. And my second question is, with this ocean summit that's happening here, this is the first of its kind for, I think, the Pacific to host, and with the Oceans Office, what are some of the objectives or the aim that the office is trying to achieve or make known to the different Pacific Island countries that are attending.
4: So this particular summit is a decision of government. The government has been supporting regional initiatives. It's been supporting MUR. But this particular MUR has been in hibernation for a number of years. So it was only after we attended the United Nations Convention on the Law of the Sea last year, then our government took a much more proactive interest in trying to coordinate the initiatives at the sub-regional level. We are doing it for the region. We're not doing it for Papua New Guinea. And so, because the government has agreed to host it, they gave the responsibility to the National Oceans Office to manage, coordinate, and host this conference. That's what we have done. So for us, we are only playing a facilitative role for these Melanesian countries to gather at the same table and agree on a way forward in terms of how we can be able to put together this corridor of protected areas that will then achieve our international goal of 30% of our marine spaces being protected by 2030.
1: Dr. Eric Kwa, Secretary in PNG's Justice Department, who also oversees the work of the National Oceans Office. And finally, the Australian magpie is the most commonly spotted bird in the country, based on the results of the highly popular citizen science event known as the Aussie Bird Count. As Kathleen O'Connor reports, a record number of people took part this year, counting 5 million birds, in fact, in all corners of the country over just 1 week.
6: Magpies can be seen and heard in most corners of the country, so it's no surprise the black and white bird swooped into top spot as the most commonly spotted animal in the national survey, the Aussie Bird Count.
7: They're pretty much spread right across the country except for up in Darwin and Cape York.
6: Sean Dooley is BirdLife Australia's National Public Affairs Manager. He says one in every two surveys completed in 2025 included a sighting of the magpie.
7: They're a bird that's adapted really well to human-altered habitats. And as everyone would know, everyone knows a local magpie. Most people love them. They're exceptionally intelligent. And we know from research done out of the University of Queensland that they can recognise over 30 individual human faces, probably more.
6: The annual Aussie Bird Count is Australia's largest citizen science event. It requires volunteers from across the country to sign up and head outside for a week to journal what birds they see and where. The data is then shared with scientists to provide a national snapshot of bird populations in certain areas to continue their work to protect birds from extinction. It's been running since 2014, but in 2025, organisers saw a record-breaking number of participants. 64,000 Australians signed up for the week-long event and counted 5.27 million birds. Pam Jones from regional New South Wales is a keen bird watcher, but it was her first time participating in the survey.
8: My husband and I, we love looking for birds. We're good bird watchers. So we live in a spot just the lower Blue Mountains at Hawkesbury area. We have lyrebirds in our backyard. We've got so many birds. I thought, I might do it this year.
6: She observed and recorded a lot of native birds in her area and even got the grandchildren involved.
8: Oh, yeah. My husband, he loves birds. We've always got the binoculars in the car and bird books. So even our grandkids, well, the bird books in the car, we drive around sometimes the lowlands, you know, Hawkesbury, Richmond area. We've got grandkids in the back of the car and they're ticking off all the boxes which bird they've seen.
6: Sightings were recorded in all states and territories, including Christmas and Cocos Islands and Heard Island in the Indian Ocean. However, 70% of the bird counts were conducted in built-up areas. The second most commonly sighted bird in the count is a crowd favourite, but BirdLife's Sean Dooley says its call is a little harder to recognise for most Australians.
7: They've really adapted successfully to our cities. The rainbow lorikeets, unlike other parrots, They mainly feed on nectar, and they have just loved what we've done with our street trees and parks throughout the entire country.
6: Coming in third is the noisy miner, followed by the cockatoo, the galah, wattlebird and the pigeon. If you missed out last year, the next Aussie bird count

0: will begin in October.
1: Kathleen O'Connor reporting on the outcome of the Great Aussie Bird Count. And that's all from this edition of Pacific Beat, which is produced on the lands of the Bunurong and Wurundjeri peoples of the Kulin Nation. I'm Richard Ewart. We're back in the morning at 6:05 PNG time with Aggie Tupou, your host. I'll be back with the afternoon edition at 5:05 PNG time tomorrow afternoon. Hope you can join me then. In the meantime, I hope the rest of the day plays out very well for you.

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1: 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Today, Emmy Monday, number 25, long moon May. One time you can meet Sam Seke. Long program today, West Papua leader Benny Wenda, he took out again against him, kill him die, long Narapla Yangpla, West Papua man. Vanuatu Gaman I maki moni blong baim house blong prime minister. Wari longside long commercial farming long Santo Island long Vanuatu. Marianville Girls Secondary School long Port Moresby by celebrating 60-year blong school. Na Auckland FC I win in final blong inaugural OFC Pro League long stay. A more story by come up long program. Now yet Emia Natasha Meten one time Radio Australia News.
2: Thank you, Sam. Government long Iran you know making one play back him long old talk talk where you will come up old Sam Tehran na Washington by close to signing one play nuclear peace agreement where asking thing long M long penis in display war long Middle East. Report you talk you got sampler expectations or same display new plan memorandum long understanding namelong Iran na US by got him rot long come up him or reopen him display Strait of Hormuz na penisim display war. All man Mary blong Iran who side he stop inside long country he talk all. Ino believe long all talk talk blong America or same emi like long penisim war. All man Mary long Tehran he talk all ino like him country blong all long surrender he go long all demands blong US. All human rights activists long Iran he talk more long 1,700 blong civilians he lose him life since start blong display war. President blong US Donald Trump even come out long social media long showing frustration blong M behind long old state media blong Iran he talk he local same regime by continue long controlling straight blong Hormuz even supposed traffic he return long normal. Donald Trump he talk M by knowing up rush long sign him deal na some terms blong display MOU all ino.

0: na kilim foplaman merina injurim planti mo. Reporti tok Russia e firim 90 pla ballistic missiles, one time one pla powerful nuclear oshnik, where it got strong long travel long hypersonic speed, where M is speed to mass. M is salim to narapla 600 pla old drones, sampla where you go inside long Ukraine airspace e making big pla bagarap long old house inside long Kyiv. All authorities e believe all same displa, M one pla revenge long one pla attack, e been come up long one pla dormitory long old Sumatin long Friday, where M been killing 21 pla man Mary, where plenty blong all usaiti die emol Mary. Ukraine emi deny him all same emi responsible, na emi talk all e aimed us all, long attacking all military targets. China emi launch him one plus spacecraft, one time three plus astronauts, long e go long space station blong em, where one plus astronaut by stop one plus year long hap. Report it of this plus launch, emi mark in Beijing, e walk rare long making first crew blong em, long land long moon long year 2030. American rival blong em NASA, e walk aim long landing all astronauts long moon, long year 2028. One plus long all astronauts, outside e stop and tap long Shenzhou 23, all e schedule him long em by stop one plus year long Tiangong space station. This plus em by first time long one plus astronaut long stop long plus time long space. One plus merit us all, outside e stop long team like Kai Ying, e talk emi amamas true long e stop long display team. Federal government blong Australia e announcing first national campaign blong perimenopause na menopause. Report e talk plenty on Mary long Australia e now stop long stage blong perimenopause or menopause na all symptoms by only looking or some all hot flashes or peeling hot or toward nothing. Mental health na well-being blong all too by e senis. Government e launching this national awareness campaign long halivim all Mary long understanding all symptoms. Na help him all feeling more confident, long kissing support. Na display me pinisim on news blong yumi long today. Thank you, Sam.
1: Thank you, Natasha. Ibin got report long one pla West Papua youth ibin die behind long emi bin kissing bagarap long hand blong all Indonesia military. President blong United Liberation Movement for West Papua Benny Wenda e talkim Hilda Wayne all of them display youth e bin die behind long mama blong em too e bin die. Mr. Wenda e make him one pla protest ago long leader blong Melanesian spearhead group na Pacific Islands Forum long Odi Masarausim Indonesia long all this pla big pla group blong Pacific in up long this pla kind have emi stop.
2: Yes, me putting this strong plus statement because massacre is continued. So, Antablo, Kemburu village, last month, only killing almost 15 people, including young boy Aliko Walia, 8 years police shooting him, chest na, and suffering law. Almost 66 days na em die na me blood blow me em you go and have also na me put him this lab because only killing mother blow him Wendy Tabuni 40 years old. This lab massacre in Tanjaya too and Paniai too Yambla boy only killing him na now me put him this lab because in Timika region, tripla people also massacre, one pla girls, Kelina Hetina Mirip too, only killing them. School Mary, Jampla yet. So, M go and tablo village blow, M na only killing them. So, this la massacre, M everywhere. Even military only putting bomb. This lamb only kill him now, only put him explosive on murder body blow. It's all family only go to this lamb place now, only trying to bring this body, only body blow, dead body, only put him this lamb explosive. So explode now, family, sample family only got injured. So why na only doing this na me putting this last statement? So Indonesia are now

0: observer associate member lo MSC na partner dialogue lo Pacific Island Forum. So only killing Pacific people, including the Melanesians. So why na only still in detain lo only leaders while only killing the brother sister in West Papua, discriminately killing all. So also na me putting this la statement to alert the all the Melanesian the Pacific leader. So the this la me putting this la news strongly statement. This la me calling all the Melanesian Pacific leader must Indonesia expel from the all this la entertainment law Pacific Island Forum or MSC associate member only must accountable the sitting low Melanesia table and must engage with us, sit down and find a solution. That's the calling Lomiol almost 12 years now. So why now only address Mipla sitting but only no address the human rights violations happening law, ecocide, genocide happening law in West Papua, but only addressing the development, how they developing West Papua and Kainolsen. Me yet me addressing human rights violation continue, you know, massacre continue almost 8 years now. So that's why me putting this la statement, must Indonesia must expel until only must accountable.
1: Na lo dis la protest blo you by you saling one pasi gulong Pacific Islands Forum na Melanesian Spearhead Group.
0: Yes, me saling finish lo secretary na also Melanesia Spearhead Group DG current DG acting DG. So only looking finish this last statement me saling finish. Only must condemn this la, you know, killing continue, massacre is continue. Even in Merauke, you know, Merauke deforestation project, big pla project only backing by military. Now, one pla Indonesian human rights activist working this la one video or documentary now screening all over Indonesia. The Indonesian military yet only banning this la, but because this time, one play Indonesian activist, well known, and we welcome this documentary now, only screaming everywhere. Show him how Indonesia not only killing Melanesian West Papua, but also destroying rainforest and deforestation project for food production, oil palm plantation across the Merauke. And people are screaming, only trying to stop him and only arrest him, only beat him, only kill him.
2: And President of the United Liberation Movement for West Papua, Benny Wenda, he been talk one time, Hilda Wayne. Council of Ministers, Blong Vanuatu, he mark him 200 million Vatu, Blong Baim one New Fala residence or official house, Blong Prime Minister, Blong Country, Long Port Villa. Time hemi talk long parliament long last Friday long answer long question time. Deputy Prime Minister Mo Finance Minister Johnny Kuanapo hemi say Vanuatu olosem one sovereign country hem must got official residence blong or leader blong hem. Mr. Kuanapo hemi talem say political instability hem playing big part long why country hemi no putum high level blong dignity more protocol long residence blong prime minister more long all Narafala leader blong country. Hemi talem all same time hemi answer long question blong MP blong Tana constituency Andrew Napuat.
3: Mr. Speaker, question blong hemi. He asked me come through you call the Honorable Prime Minister. You me come lo we came pass him one supplementary budget we you me allocate him 200 million you call the residence lo Prime Minister. I think he raised him plan the questions the social media say money he me blow you me renovate them current residence lo Prime Minister. You me pay him one new la. Residence for Prime Minister. Thank you, Mr. Speaker.
2: him member Blongtana constituency, Andrew Napuat. Now Deputy Prime Minister, more Finance Minister, Johnny Kwanapo now, hemi answer question here and hemi take him opportunity blong talim out say country, hemi need blong, hemi some more respect, dignity, more proper protocol long official residence blong Prime Minister.
4: Question blow honorable member blow Yumi Lotana about BM's residence. Me glad say me raise question here because time where you may look lo dignity where you may stop giving lo leaders you may after lo independence with them over the years political instability me believe the political instability and me blame one big part lo you may neglect them level law dignity with them protocol where you may supposedly me giving lo leaders you may including the official residences of our leaders you may neglect them ma you make them say today. All prime ministers will you be or leave all private residences. This is a sovereign country. You may need, you may must lift them up, you may level, this day and age, you may put them all leaders, you may one dignified place where you may put them good or good. So, Council of Ministers, let me look at my feet. Let me take one decision, address them issue, residence, PM, and especially not the current PM. But the office itself, I mean, need him one proper residential place where M1, the residential compound, blame me, have a hosting dignitaries, foreign dignitaries. Make me never cut. Every official functions of the Prime Minister, him hosting, whether me farewell him, all diplomats, you mean, will come, will go, I mean, host him the official government compound, where a different, and then you mean somewhere inside there, only very much well, all diplomatic etiquette where you supposedly provide them low level. You mean not that after 46 years. This government, they may believe, they may time, you may restore them back all residents, all prime minister, ministers, president, you mean, including presidents, all provinces, you mean, all official compound. So this is a start. You may allocate them one amount, 200 million, you may address them. And time when you may look at security risk to them, it's heightened law full up countries will start targeting more leaders. Look at that. You may start putting more leaders in the private residential. Look at that. We may inappropriately, I mean, not appropriately secure. So you may need to put them at the one secure location. So 200 million, yeah, let me include them land. We pass through the CTP and include them house instead of you may start building. Come by the town, very well secured. And then we put them PM. Come by the time we move go. Come by them ready, we host them. All dignitaries inside the compound. And I think, one positive something, people only need to look the bigger picture. How you may start running all of us, the country, you may.
2: I'm Deputy Prime Minister, more Finance Minister, Blong Vanuatu, Johnny Kwanapo, hemi been talk long Parliament, long Port Vila last Friday. He got concerned long walk blong, cut him down, orgata tree, blong make him orgata big fella project, blong commercial farming, long East, blong Santo Island, long Vanuatu. Concerned near Parliament member, blong Santo, Gaetan Piquio, now hemi tell him out. Long response, Minister Blong Agriculture Ian Wilson, hemi talem out se project ya, hemi part Blong One Agriculture Development Program, hem Blong help him orgata farmer Blong go inside long commercial farming. Be Alan Taman, Chairman Blong Santo Sunset Environment Network, hemi talem ABC Newswoman Lea Lowonbu se orgata wari stop come untap long effect long commercial farming long orgata boost more orgata community.
5: Some development lo yumi lo site lo yumi out lo subsistence farming and then yumi go lo commercial farming. Hemi one could something where department lo agriculture hemi want them left them up. Protection lo yumi all farmers lo yumi out lo subsistence farming. Blo yumi save go as far as commercial farming, blo yumi export them all product, blo yumi, and also yumi current big some money we pick for money too, also more farmer we you me stop expect them or you me want them to develop a more place play me. But one something back in inside from time you me talk about commercial farming, then you me need him more hectares blow you me blunt. I mean now, I mean one something where old man only stop giving concern lokata from time you mean need more hectares plus land blow you mean make him commercial farming pe. I mean also you mean destroy more lock and you also you mean lock him down all trees. Yes, I think I mean a concern blow all people will stop look how you mean stop destroy more trees blow plan more farming also plan more root crops.
6: Okay, so lo kind of situation or semia. Land owner with them all people low ground how much power now only cut blow you know so we talk about all the kind development where it stop happen or same or talk against same sports only no agree with him
5: you me all farmer you me all land owners you me got full power more you me got full right but you me sabe tell him yes more you me sabe tell him no and also you me sabe tell him say by me continue blow spoiler me one or me continue blow me save it, save me one. So you me all land on us, you me got every power where you me hold him. People encourage him, you me no more all farmers say, you me agree, blow join together with them department blow that, blow make him commercial farming pay. Please, you me identify him one place where you look, she bamba him no affect him, you low future blow you. All generation blow you from. Already you have finished. You got one water source, lo pleasure. So pleasure, him no allow blow you become commercial farming like him. Already you have seen him. You one baba son blow one river. Me you know allow blow you make him commercial farming. He go as far as he can. He beat him that baba son. And he already you identify him. You have a good shape. We have place landslide. Mr. Fall down or you have a killing place, yeah, I mean, likely, or yeah, blow landslide and fall down, you know, allow blow you make a commercial farming, you call a place, yeah. You put them in one place where you think, say, low future camp, and you never have a make him one negative impact, like you.
6: So, also one environmentalist, one em now look blue your side blow solution. We have a stab in place, we have allow him all farmer blow you make him commercial farming, but same time he protect him environment.
5: Lo side blow you me lo is sando ya. Close up by every place, he me full up lo big leaf. Or one em you me call him meremina. Yes, he me big leaf. So, me meeting say suppose you me from commercial farming and me want something we can blow help him you me to all farmer. So blow you me identify him all place where blow you me make him currently. You me identify him all place where big leaf and me been kill him down all three finish. So him and him best way blow you me shall kill him down big leaf, blow make him commercial farming, and then inside lo commercial farming, yeah, you me shall make him agroforestry park again inside lo ting say you me plan and park again trees or you me sabe continue blo killing big leaf eco blo make him commercial farming eco pe you me stop planting more tree behind lo after where you me been harvest them all crops blo you me.
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2: High school blong all meritas all inside long Port Moresby, Marianville Secondary School. I walk rare long celebrating 60 year or Diamond Jubilee blong school. This black Catholic school blong all Mary only been kirapim long year 1966 long schooling na empowering all young black girls inside long Papua New Guinea. Jin Talingatus Arek Emi one pla alumni or Mary where he been school long Marianville before. Na Emi one pla long all events coordinator he talk this pla celebration by go ahead long tripla day this pla weekend start long Friday number 29. Natasha Metteni ask him means Arek long talk more long this pla Diamond Jubilee celebration.
8: You got plenty something by come up this la day. Lo this la time

0: period by what I'm on beginning in law school, current students bully me in. Then all by start law 8 a.m. we got 12 noon by this la float by come up. Now mipla all get the ex students by mipla go come up law avenue. All program from mipla by start law Friday. You got all mipla yet by just all little entertainment time a mass na manpla when coincide one time school program. But big love celebration by law Saturday 30th. So the Saturday 30th, Nikla by start no morning through 4:30 a.m. All girls pick it up because one plus call out girls law 2023 by making law kira up all get that. Emose one plus kind passing only some Niklas are making, sorry. Niklas are making law triple morning. It's Nikla calling call out no. Kirapi mo get a man lo kirap na. O get a Mary sorry. O get a Mary lo kirap na starting work. M1 pla. Na nara pla. I got dawn service. Lo boma na wo cemetery by come up. M1 pla. Nara pla something to some tradition lo school la. Ni pla sa me kim. In prayer tassel dawn prayer na bam pla match you go back. From De La Salle Junction go back lo school. La Marinville. Okay. Apart from that, nipla got on Maraplon Liklik activity, lo sun, lo 8:30 by gates by open, lo all get a man na Mary, all some families, lo Marinville, all friends, lo mipla, bonikam, 8:30 by gates open to everyone, then official program blonta by start lo this la time. Ego, we've got one name, nipla got one name. All Narapla, all presentations with Mipla got all invited guests, awesome Honorable Paul Spakov, all ex students, all ex teachers, all by come talk, all ex planty man Mary by come talk. The highlight blood this ladder, climax of the one celebration, and by lo 7 p.m. long night, Mipla by got fireworks. So Nara plus something em lo combine mess no Sunday once I'm all get all ex students all Nara plus all sisters been start lo half all back come.
1: Lo you school lo one plus all girls school inside lo PNG. 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Lo experience blue lo come out lo Marinville.
0: Me come lo one plus big plus family got all plenty long me plus boys that's also very strict upbringing. Coming up from Marinville, it making me come up as an independent. Na teaching me all values where me must respect him yet. Respecting Narapla Mary, na helping much, na uplifting Narapla sister, not Narapla Mary, but Narapla sister. Sister meaning, sister me plus school one time, now sister meaning, sister lo, you know lo one plus mama, but sister lo Narapla. Sister do Narapla province this lakine.
2: I'm display be one pla alumni na events coordinator blong Marianville Secondary School Diamond Jubilee Celebration Jean Talingatus Arek na emi been talk one time Natasha Meten. Suppose you've been follow come this fala OFC Pro League, then by you save finish say Auckland FC him now hemi winning first one long this fella professional league competition blong Oceania Football Confederation time orgata beat him South Melbourne FC 2-1 long final long Eden Park long Auckland yesterday. Hemi a little bit audio blong OFC media from live broadcast long this fella grand final long Auckland.
3: Perfectly placed, and it's Auckland FC that lead this game. They lead the OFC Pro League final. Now Ellis, Matt Ellis, 2-0, Matt Ellis, nutmegs the keeper. Referee CK Kawanawa just looked at his watch, Wynn clears it away, and Auckland FC are the champions.
4: Truly brothers out there and working for each other and winning the 50-50 is huge.
5: And how much have you enjoyed playing in the inaugural OFC Pro League?
4: Yeah, it's been amazing. A bit chaotic with all the travelling to the islands. But

0: Yeah, top. It's been a great experience. It's been challenging. I think pretty much every game we've had some really difficult moments, but the boys have been outstanding. I think with the travel and the amount of time that we're away, it actually helps a new group bond really quickly. And I haven't seen too many teams that have a bond like this group has. It's been brilliant.
1: Have you heard him? Auckland FC Pro League Championship winning coach Luke Casserly, and before him, you may have been hearing player of the match and scorer from opening goal, Daniel Norman. Have you been talk with Matt Brown from OFC? Apart from him winning this fella inaugural OFC Pro League, Olgeta Auckland FC winning 2 awards for Fair Play Award, also Olgeta now most disciplined team long competition. Daniel Norman from Auckland FC 2 Hemi winning award for best player from this fella Pro League tournament, and Auckland FC goalkeeper Oscar Mason now Hemi winning Golden Glove award. But Vanuatu United FC player Alex Saniel now Hemi winning award from Golden Boot from Hemi scoring most goals long tournament. Alex Saniel too, Hemi got him name, all of them Hemi scoring first ever goal from OFC Pro League and fastest goal from Pro League. Now Hemi finish him display, BC Radio Australia One Talk program from today. Me Sam Seke, talk maki me pla, all get a one walk, me talk, bring him again long tomorrow. Bye bye now.
2: ABC News, hello, I'm Satyam Weinstein. Donald Trump has insisted he won't be rushing into a bad deal to end the war with Iran 24 hours after the U.S. president said an agreement was all but finalized and was about to be announced. Middle East correspondent Matthew Doran has the details.
3: The U.S. president had been talking up the prospects of a deal over the weekend, posting on social media that it was largely negotiated, comments backed up by his Secretary of State. But overnight, Iran has been chipping away at Donald Trump's insistence the Strait of Hormuz would reopen as part of any deal, with Iranian state media reporting Iran would retain control over the shipping channel in any agreement. President Trump has also hit out at suggestions the previous US-Iran nuclear deal, negotiated by Barack Obama, was better than anything he could achieve, as he faces questions about whether the war was worth it. Matthew Doran, ABC News, Jerusalem.
2: Russia has launched its single biggest attack on Ukraine's capital, Kyiv, killing at least 4 people and injuring dozens more. Europe correspondent Catherine Diss has the details.
4: Plumes of smoke and billowing flames light up the night sky in Ukraine's capital, Kyiv. Russia fired 90 ballistic missiles, including the powerful nuclear-capable Oreshnik, able to travel at hypersonic speeds. Another 600 drones were also sent in. Some made it through Ukraine's air defences, leaving widespread destruction across neighbourhoods in the capital. This is thought to be revenge for an attack on a student dormitory on Friday, which killed 21 people, mostly young women. Ukraine has denied it was responsible, saying it only aims at military targets.
2: The World Health Organization says there are now nearly 1,000 suspected Ebola cases in the Democratic Republic of Congo. The agency says more than 200 people are suspected to have died from the deadly virus, and earlier this month declared the outbreak a public health emergency of international concern. The handling of the situation has left many in the DRC angry, with reported attacks on hospitals and treatment centres. An Ebola outbreak in 2014 in West Africa killed more than 11,000 people and spread to several countries outside the continent, including the US and the UK. The Cuban government says a 15,000-ton shipment of rice donated by China has arrived at the port of Havana. It's the first batch of a promised 60,000 tons that Beijing says it will donate to Cuba. The communist Caribbean nation has been under a U.S. trade embargo since 1962 and is grappling with dire fuel shortages. Rescuers in the Philippines are searching for survivors after a building under construction collapsed in the city of Angeles. At least 3 people are confirmed to have died, but 17 others are still listed as missing. A number of people

0: Experts trying to prevent a tank of toxic chemicals from exploding in the U.S. state of California found a potential crack that might be reducing the pressure. The tank contains a flammable, toxic chemical used in plastics and manufacturing, but officials have been warning that tens of thousands of liters of the substance could spill. Thousands of residents in the city of Garden Grove in Orange County, southeast of Los Angeles, under evacuation orders. Orange County Interim Fire Chief T.J. McGovern says news of a potential crack is positive intel.
1: What we're doing is we are vetting and validating that information. With this new information, it could change our trajectory and our strategy to this event.
0: China has launched a spacecraft with three astronauts heading to its space station, including one set to stay for a year. The much-anticipated blast-off comes as Beijing prepares for its first crewed moon landing by 2030. Its American rival NASA is aiming to land astronauts on the lunar surface in 2028. One of the astronauts on board the Shenzhou 23 is scheduled to stay at the Tiangong Space Station for a year in what would be among the world's longest single stays in space. Shortly before leaving Earth, 23-year-old Lai Ka-ying, the only female astronaut on board, said she was very excited.
2: I feel great and I can feel everyone's enthusiasm. China's space station, here I come.
0: And Brazilian server Italo Ferreiro has beaten Australian Morgan Sibilic in the men's final of the New Zealand Pro. Hawaii's Carissa Moore defeated American Sawyer Lindblad in the women's final. It's Moore's first victory on the tour since becoming a mother last year. The event resumed after being put on hold when an official photographer was bitten on the foot in an apparent sea lion attack. The Australian Ed Sloan was taken to hospital for treatment with minor puncture wounds. ABC News.
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4: That's some proper, monumental music culture.
5: Yes, indeed. Greetings to all. Marole, spreading love and high energy to all four corners of the Pacific. But we are about to get into some beautiful music, some beautiful vibrations. For you are now in the fire. My name is Howard Atukefu. I am your host, hanging out with you over the next hour, playing you this wonderful music. Hope you can stick around as you get into whatever you're doing. You could be just chilling, could be preparing some food with some family and friends, could be studying, whatever it is. May this music be the soundtrack to your movements. Plenty of music coming your way, including... Oh, before we get into the music, though, we must first, of course, pay our respects and acknowledge the owners of the land from which I am broadcasting from, the Gadigal people, the Eora Nation, as we recognize their close ties to the land, to the waterways, and to the sea. We also extend that love and appreciation and acknowledgement to the elders past and present, and to any mob that are tuned in this today. We must also acknowledge that sovereignty has never been ceded, always was, always will be, Aboriginal land. In the Father back for another week with a backpack of rhymes and rhythm. We have some Art Blakey as we get into some jazz, get into some country with some Kenny Rogers and Dolly Parton. We're getting into some disco with some Diana Ross and Cheryl Lynn. But we're going to start off with some hip hop, some classic New York hip hop, hip hop in general. A Tribe Called Quest. Electric relaxation. 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
1: Thank you.

Stakes is High, produced by the one and only Jay Dilla. And before that, we heard A Tribe Called Quest, Electric Relaxation. Starting off on the New York hip-hop tip for you hip-hop lovers out there, such as myself. You are in the file for another week. My name is Howl. I prepare for plenty more songs to go. If you're unfamiliar with the show, this is the show where I get to celebrate a lot of the songs I grew up listening to. I grew up listening to a lot of country music with my father, as he used to, he always have it on QBN FM in the car, driving around playing his country music. Grew up listening to Tommy music as well, to my parents, and going to church, and pop music, Prince, and Michael Jackson, hip hop, and a whole lot of musical upbringings. It's brought me here today to be able to present this show and not only play older songs, but the brand new ones as well. Along with the types of music I listen to, like genres, through hip hop, I got to appreciate other music art forms like funk and soul and jazz. So I thought, you know what? I'm going to bring something in today. Play when we were making hip-hop beats, we would listen to a lot of jazz records, and this is one of them from the Night in Tunisia album.

right there, a beautiful mix of jazz, of soul, and of hip-hop. That is producer, pianist, engineer, composer, Robert Glasper, featuring Layla Hathaway with Cherish the Day, covering the Sade classic. And before that, we heard Art Blakely and the Jazz Messengers with Yama. Just a touch of jazz for you on your day. Vibing out as we do in the Fale, ABC Radio Australia, indeed. Plenty more songs coming your way, including heading to the discotheques and the nightclubs to get on the floor for some disco. Diana Ross and Cheryl Lynn. But before we hit the disco, we must, I don't know, where do we hear? Maybe in each other's arms for these ones. Dedicated to the lovers and the heartbroken as well. You know I could never forget you. This is one of my favorite collaborations as we dip into the world of country. Kenny Rogers, Dolly Parton, Islands in the Stream, right here in the Fale.

and John, the song Magic. Grew up throughout the 80s and watched her perform her songs and star in Grease. And of course, like every young person, throughout that time had a massive crush on her. And just sad that she's passed away. But she has left one hell of a legacy through her music. Olivia Newton-John with Magic. And before that, we heard Kenny Rogers and Dolly Parton with one of the finest collaborations in recent... Well, it's not recent times, but in modern... I don't know if it's even modern times, but in times. Kenny Rogers and Dolly Parton, Islands in the Stream. You were in the Fale on ABC Radio Australia. How Latu Kefu is my name, and I've been playing you the tunes throughout the show. I hope you've been enjoying them. We still have a few more to go, including some Craig David and some Georgia Smith. But as I mentioned earlier, about to head into the disco. So if you're feeling in that dancing mood, you want to clear some furniture in your place, or you want to wind down the window of the car and just let the music blast through the windows, please be my guest. We're going to start it off with Diana Ross. I'm Coming Out. Indeed. ABC Radio Australia.

Yes, indeed. Certified dance floor fillers right there. Coming out of the disco era, into the funk era, the R&B era. But in all, you know, in, just in general, just a great dancing era. That is Cheryl Lynn with Got To Be Real. And before that, Diana Ross with I'm Coming Out. Two certified classics. My name is Hal. You've been listening to In The Fale on ABC Radio Australia. Still have a few more jams before I'm out of another week. We're going to stay in the dancing arena, but this time pushing it forward a few decades, entering the UK garage phase, coming out of Great Britain, the sound that I loved growing up in the early 2000s when we first heard it. But then it kind of came back in just recently in years as well. So what I'm going to do is play something from back then and something from right now. If you're not familiar with UK garage or two-step, you'll hear it. But it's like a mixture of R&B, a mix of house, electronica, R&B. It's just a beautiful sound that is great to dance to. So we're going to play a song that I fell in love with, that my whole crew fell in love with. And it was not the very first garage song, but it definitely was the one of the ones that blew up the genre for the rest of the world to appreciate. This is Craig David with Fill Me In, right here in the Fale.

Hey people, that is I for another week, ending the show off with some Georgia Smith, What's Done Is Done. Hope you have a great remainder of your week, and I'll catch you next week. Bless.

0: Talo Falava, I'm Sosef Womoli. 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

0: Interwoven with the histories and stories that have shaped her community, Melody Diaz plays are packed with local essence and infectious energy. But what does it really mean to be black in Broome? Yam Amalia, and welcome to Away, the home of Indigenous arts and culture on ABC Radio National. I'm Rudy Bremer. Today, you'll meet the Nyulnyul playwright whose fierce and funny play invites you into the life of an Indigenous family in a remote town as they grapple with life after the failed voice referendum. Then you'll hear from Ngarrindjeri filmmaker Josh Trevorrow as he chats about his program for the short film festival Nunga Screen and how it focuses on serving audiences in the regions. Plus, for Word Up, Lorraine Williams shares the Gullamurgan word for water lilies. So stay with me here on Away. Melody Dia has had a lot of jobs. She's worked in pubs and kitchens, in classrooms, mine sites, offices, and most recently, she's working in health. But throughout it all, Melody has nurtured a passion for writing. Melody says one day that's the job she'd like to be doing full time. It's what drove her to join an Indigenous writing program at Galari Media in her hometown of Broome more than 10 years ago. And it's seen her write and stage her debut play FIFO, for in or F off. If you had the privilege of catching FIFO, you'd remember it for its wry humour and unflinching truths. A trait that marks Melody's voice. Now she's preparing to premiere her second show, Because We're Black, and she joined me in the Away studio to discuss the inspiration behind it.
1: It's based on lived experiences and past policies and impacts that have shaped how Aboriginal people live in the world today. And it's definitely a family play. Mm-hmm. We have a matriarch who's a single mum, Fran. And it's funny when you start writing the story and you put people's names to the characters. I've always loved Fran. I thought it was a lovely older woman's name. But now that I think of my character, I think of Frantic Fran. She owns a business. She's a black woman with kids, and you know, there's a trope that she could be an angry black woman, but she's only just trying to do what she thinks is best for her family. And she's got a very close-knit ties to her sister and her former husband. So she's separated, but the ex-husband still has a lot.
0: He's very present,
1: yes. And he's very much there for her and her kids, even though they're not together.
0: You mentioned that this is a play that's somewhat inspired by true events, and I wondered if you could peel back the curtain a little. What actually happened?
1: It was my niece's 18th birthday, and we decided to have a family birthday dinner at the tavern, which is a

0: local pub, and we're locals, we always frequent that facility, never issues. And once we'd gotten there, we were sort of questioned about whether we were going to be drinking, how many people were coming. We'd already booked the venue, so my sister was running around making sure everyone was well behaved and sitting down. And we had kids from Broome, so the multicultural aspect, we had white, black and Asian, and all kinds of kids coming. Some were 17 still, and so we were responsible adults, and we were told that we couldn't bring kids without their parents. It was really funny because none of us took our phones out to record or think about that, because in the moment it was just such a surprise for us to have be questioned, to be sitting in a restaurant that we frequented a lot and being told we couldn't go to the bar. My nephew and my son were in their mid-20s then, so you're not allowed to drink, otherwise I'll kick you out. And so we kind of got questioned. And then we have family members that are, affair, so they're like, you guys are okay. And then, so sort of based on the color of your skin, that was the assumption that we were told. And we asked to see the manager, and they were just like, we're not going to put up with this, you need to leave. And my other sister was coming with the cake and going, what's happening? And we're like, we're a very mixed, multicultural family. So it just was a bit disheartening to be told we couldn't be at the venue because of the way we looked or what. And none of us were over the top or, screaming or yelling or anything. So it was just disheartening. And we were all kind of like, what do we do now? Fortunately, we went up to the mangrove, and they just couldn't have been more accommodating. It was beautiful. There's 30 of us, and they were like, come in, no worries. We're like, oh my gosh, it's 6:30 or something already, sorry. But no, we had a great time in the end. It was beautiful. We celebrated our niece's birthday, and we all had a good talk about it and just went, okay, not going there for a while. So, yeah.
1: When it comes to a real life event that has been disheartening and caused this disappointment, at the very least, I think you're being incredibly generous by framing it this way. How do you find the humour in that in order to create this sort of family drama slash comedy that you've written?
0: We questioned ourselves, we questioned our own worth, and we even questioned what kind of country do we live in that we have to put up with this behaviour. And then you kind of feel like, oh, sorry, feel sorry that you have to, you feel apologetic almost for being in their space. And you just think it's so unreal that this has happened, that you have to put a spin on it and you have to make it a humorous sort of laugh out loud moment. Otherwise, you just kind of reflect on the negative, and it's disappointing because it happens quite a lot. And then the referendum happened, and and that cemented some of the ideas or thoughts that we had about being so narrow-minded in this country, and not accepting people for who they are, and or not recognizing we are the First Nations of this country, and we still have to explain that or validate that every day as Aboriginal people.
1: Melody, am I right in thinking that this script was developed through a series of workshops from a couple of years ago?
0: Yes. So it might have been 2018, 19. And then I started writing it, and the first thing that started the story was Fran being the angry black woman saying, it's because we're effing black. And then her kids were like, well, that's not all it's about. We have to live together. We have to recognize that it's because we're black that we have a lot of opportunities as well. That developed the first sort of scene. And then through the Galari Writers Program, which I've been a member of since 2014, and that was how FIFO progressed as well. Yeah, so Because We're Black has had amazing people like Jodie Bell, Rachel Mazza.

0: the artistic director of Il Bidri at the time, and so Jodie Bell's the CEO of Galari, and then, you know, our writing mentors and facilitators, Dot West and Mari Lowry, on just helping the vision of where we need to go to get funding for this development.
1: You mentioned your first play, FIFO. It was very well loved and praised for its bite, for its heart, and its ability to capture an element of regional life that's not often seen in media, that fly-in, fly-out kind of life that does exist. What did you learn from that experience of writing and then seeing FIFO come to life on a stage that you've brought into Because We're Black?
0: It's the essence of living in those worlds as being Aboriginal people and seeing Aboriginal theatre on stage and really promoting our Aboriginal cast and crew along the journey. Like, so FIFO had a great Aboriginal cast, where it was involvement with the crew and, you know, the production companies being Yiriyarkin and Galari. Because We're Black, we've got Melbourne's Il Bidri Theatre, you know, their black theatre, and Galari again in co-production. But we've been able to source funding to have an assistant director from Broome, Kimber Benjamin, who in her own right with her documentaries and film, and assist Rachel in the directing of the film. Rika Hamaguchi, a Bangarra Dance member and local, in the costume and design, assisting Emily Barry, who's fantastic, bringing the characters. You don't think that costume has a lot to say, but it does when you think of the characters. And then we had Gary Hamaguchi attached to the audiovisual, but he's getting a bit too famous now. Local boy. So him, he's doing a lot of his own work too. So it's been able to incorporate experiences and developments with our mob staying in Broome. You know, they don't have to go out to do the fields that they love so much, hopefully bringing it back here to do it. Yeah.
1: And I think in doing that, it really gives it such a rich sense of Broome's own kind of artistic identity, because it is an incredibly creative place.
0: Yes. Yeah. I mean, if you think of our theatre background, we had the legendary epic, you know, Jimmy Chai, and, you know, I feel very humbled and honoured because that was one of my first plays that I saw was Brand New Day here in Broome at the Sun Pictures, and that it was people who you could relate to on stage. The characters were, you know, you could say, oh my God, she reminded me of my auntie, boy, you know, oh dear. So you could just be like, I mean, because, you know, you have your plays like Shakespeare or Paddy Doyle, and you think, you know, and I've been blessed to have amazing people like Andrew Bovell in my life through this experience, another great playwright in himself, you know, just talented people who see the talent in Broome, you know, and then recognise, yep, it's got it. So investing in here through the Galari Writers Program, and also branching out, we've had Screen West come up. We've done some great masterclasses that we've had experts in the field like Pauline Clegg. Oh my gosh, blow you away. This Aboriginal woman who's smart and clever and brings Aboriginal essence to theatre or film. And, you know, there's just so much we've been able to see and access a lot of experienced creators in the film, writing, playwriting, theatre industries that have come up and, you know, shared their knowledge so that we can then create our stories.
1: Mm. You kind of told me a little bit already, but I wanted to know where your love of theatre initially came from.
0: From an old white man.
1: Which one?
0: Yes. William Shakespeare, my sister.

0: It gave me, which is, you see a play in a theatre or you see, read books, but she gave me the play of Romeo and Juliet just before I finished high school and said, follow your dreams. And it wasn't really, didn't really think I could. So that was put on the back bench until the writer's program developed, I suppose. But it was always this idea of prose and words that you could form, and Shakespeare did it so well with his craft, and just, yeah, blew me away. Because I love reading too. I can read a novel, but when you get dialogue involved, it carries the story. And yeah, that was the first move into plays and theatre. And then I used to read Paddy Doyle, an Irish playwright as well. Oh gosh, I've been able to read so much more through the writers' program because it's not just about film documentaries, it's about playwrights as well and theatre. So,
1: You clearly are someone who values the opportunity to be able to not just write your own stories, but engage with other people's stories. How do you see that deepening or enriching your understanding of your own work?
0: the beauty of reading other people's stories, that they're unique and our stories haven't been told enough yet. So tapping into their knowledge and their skill and then realizing that if they can do that, then I can do that. And so I think once you have a story, or once you start looking at a story, or sometimes it's the characters that speak to you first. And Janie in FIFO, she really spoke to me about this woman who was trapped in her house and her choices were made due to their lifestyle and it was impacting on her life. So that character came up and spoke, and then you get this characters that are building and then forming. And then you want to be able to use the skills and craft of writing to then bring them together. But then once you've learned the craft, you can then almost not break the rules, but apply them into a contemporary cultural, Aboriginal cultural concept, And so I think that's the thing with words, you get to imagine, it's limitless. Your imagination is limitless. So. And once you get the structure of plays within that, you're then able to do that progression to the final act, and it brings it all together.
1: I would love to take a moment to talk a little about the way that Because We're Black is unfurling during the rehearsals. You've got a really exciting cast led by Ani Roxanne, who's playing Fran, that frantic woman.
0: Yes.
1: What has it been like for you to see your words on a page kind of come to life?
0: First week of rehearsals, I was still finishing the play. I was still getting it right, trying to put words in there that were, it was relevant, and going, oh my God, I'm not going to have anything for my crew or my cast. So, yes, I went in a bit hesitant, going, how are we going to end up with something at the end of it? And I think just trusting the process, you've got direction by Rachel Mazzo, and then, Kimber Benjamin's adding her contemporary part to it. And so, with that, and the great actors that we have been able to secure for this production, I mean, we did a bit of a tech run, or just a sort of full run last Friday, and even I was amazed that I had that moment where I forgot that I'd written the words and I was just watching a play, because they're characters and that was brought to life by the actors. They were very 100% invested. And just, I think some of the scenes, obviously Fran is the boss, she's in a car, she's got people under her control, her rules in the car, and she gets to say whatever she likes. But then you have this juxtaposition, this scenes on the beach and on country, and I think that's one of the beauties of being First Nations writers is

0: that we've always intrinsically got the character of country in our stories. It was lovely, Rudy. I was so impressed. I was like, oh my gosh. And I mean, I have to put it out there that through each development, we've had actors come and do readings, and some of them have been cold readings and they've just developed the character so well. And the cast that I've been blessed, but I think it's this just becomes that right time, right place. Roxy McDonald, oh my gosh, she is a Fran. You know, obviously Aboriginal people, we all have our different language groups, our old clans and everything, but I think the dynamic of family, Aboriginal families, can be passed along all of Australian Aboriginal families, you know. So she takes the character of Fran and makes her such a character that everyone can relate to, with a vulnerable side, even though you're mad at her. And then you have her sister Winnie, played by my Gumbali, which is Melody. It's, Melody Reynolds Diarra, and she's phenomenal. Winnie is Fran's younger sister who loves her, looks up to her, and wants to get her sister's approvals. But she's also got her own grit, and she'll be pushed to the limit by Fran, and Fran realises she does have a limit, you know, to be pushed. Then Fran's two kids, Bud, played by Trey McLeod, and he's this older son. He loves his mum and he'll help her out with her business, but he loves his dad too, and so he's always been in the middle, and he's definitely the balanced one. And he has his own dreams, but he understands that, you know, his mum's had some struggles in her life, so he wants to make sure she's okay before he wants to go and find his own dream. And then Sophie's young. She's just about to finish school. She's a mad netball champion. And, you know, she's always had her dad there. Her and her mum's relationship is strained. But Fran loves her kids, but she thinks she's doing the best thing for them. But she actually really needs to start listening to the younger generation of our mob, you know. I think the beauty of this play is they are aware that our mob before us, our ancestors, our grandparents and parents have fought so hard to make us recognised. Even if the referendum didn't pan out the way it did, we're still here. We're still the First Nations of this country, and our kids are being able to work and live in the both worlds. You know, we've got the world of our heritage and our tradition, and then we have our modern world in the white man's world, and our kids are really doing well in holding both of those worlds strongly.
1: I really felt that kind of push and pull that Bud and Sophie are having in understanding where we've been and wanting to ensure that where they're going is a better place for everyone, in terms of, like, on a cultural level, on an emotional level. And there's something incredibly recognisable in that, and the way they're trying to find that balance.
0: It's really hard sometimes, and I think about our younger generation and the social media, and what they have to see is in their face every day, that lateral racism, you know. And so I think, you know, they could almost think that whatever our past has done to get us where we are, has it worked? They could almost think that we haven't tried hard enough. But I think they might forget that our trailblazers that we've had. I mean, you know, from times of Jundamara, who pushed back in the Kimberleys here as a warrior, you know, he was almost our version of Ned Kelly, but he was for country and for keeping our culture alive, to, you know, the freedom bus rides, and you know, even Rachel's dad, Bob Mazza, was a trailblazer for Aboriginal rights and the 67 referendum and things like that, and all of and getting our own AMSs and legal services and even arts creating culture and arts for us to express ourselves. So we've had trailblazers in every field, and our kids are now, we're passing the baton to them. But I think sometimes we have to remind them where we came from too.
1: I wonder, what would you most like people to walk away thinking about after seeing Because We're Black?
0: I think Because We're Black has such a sort of negative impact at the beginning of the play, and then it comes back to the end of the play, and it's actually because we're black that we can actually achieve goals, we can keep dreaming, we can keep being a presence in whatever and show up in whatever we want to do. And I think I want our generation, our mob, to realise that we can do whatever we want. You know, we can still be strong. We're Aboriginal Australians and we have allies. We have people who walk with us all along the way. And so I wrote this story as a snapshot of how we live black in this country and where are we moving to in the future. And it's all about family and country. And so I just feel like it's a bit of an ode to our people that we're still here. So, and I want people to walk out of it having a laugh, thinking, gosh, you know, there were so many big issues in that play, but the resilience of our mob is what shines through.
1: That was Nyul Nyul playwright Melody Dia. She was discussing her latest show, Because We're Black, which premieres in her hometown of Broome on the 27th of May. It's co-produced by Galari Media and Ilbidgery Theatre Company, bringing together two staunch black-led organisations to give voice to a future that's joyous, affirming and self-determined. I'm Rudy Bremer, here with you on Away for Radio National. And you've just heard from one incredibly vital and vibrant voice from the regional town of Broome in Western Australia. Now, I want to take you south to Adelaide, where Josh Trevorrow has been working on Nunga Screen. It's a project that brings the work of black filmmakers to regional audiences across South Australia, hosting screenings in more than 20 venues, including local cinemas, outdoor theatres and schools. From inspiring docos to quirky animations and everything in between, Nunga Screen is an opportunity to showcase black excellence and contribute to creative communities living and working in regional areas. Josh joined me to discuss this year's festival program and why he's so passionate about Nunga Screen.
2: It means a lot to me to program Nunga Screen, actually. It's like Nunga Screen started 15 years ago as Black Screen. It then sort of evolved and took other shapes and forms over the years, and I've now been programming it for, yeah, this is my fifth year. Well, we used to have quite a South Australian focus, and hence the name Nunga Screen. Obviously, the collective name for SA Mob is Nunga. But we're very much nationally focused now, and I have a

0: sort of a large, I guess, network of filmmakers that I sort of reach out to every year just to sort of see what short films they've been working on and what they may have produced and created or who they may have worked with. And then we also run an EOI process where we run, yeah, like expressions of interest to see if we have any other submissions or inquiries. And then, but yeah, look, it's very network driven and relational. So it's an incredible program to be a part of.
1: You mentioned that this is a project that has been running for 15 years and you've been involved for about a third of that time. What kind of impact have you seen it make in the screen sector?
0: The impact's remarkable, especially and primarily for, you know, for the First Nations filmmakers that are creating this film content as well. And short films are a natural segue to sort of build capacity and

0: the Australian Film Corporation, which is the local state-based sort of funding body. And then all of the states have those around the country. And then we obviously have Screen Australia, which is our sort of federal body as well. But we are now sort of working in partnership with the South Australian Film Corporation and the Mercury. And we sort of ran a pilot within the last 12 months where we supported an initiative which secured two First Nations short films to be produced, and one was regional mandated as well. So from that initiative, we've now got two other short films into production. One's actually in post-production at the moment. And so that's, you know, another sort of series of credits that are invaluable for those filmmakers, but it also helps supply our sort of perpetual kind of ecosystem with Nunga Screen, and we get first look at those films for next year's program. So I think those benefits, or that benefit for filmmakers, is incredible, and it's just amazing to be a part of that.
1: I also noticed that as well as supporting regional filmmakers, this is a project that expands into regional areas in terms of actually bringing the films to regional communities. What's the benefits that you see in being able to do that?
0: Yeah, look, Country Arts SA operates four regional art centres in regional South Australia. So as I mentioned, Nunga Screen started as Black Screen 15 years ago, and it was actually always designed to offer free community screenings, and it was actually around raising awareness, not just to First Nations culture, but to sort of contemporary and historical social issues, and obviously offering all of that within a medium that is far reaching and digitally accessible, and has the ability to sort of inform and entertain at the same time and reach, you know, a non-Aboriginal audience. So the fact that we still centre, you know, our regional communities in South Australia, that's what Country Arts SA exists for, to service regional South Australia. You know, we don't just have those screenings in our art centres. We also work with numerous presenter groups, small halls, those sorts of spaces all over the state. And they sort of change a bit every year. We sort of have a few years working with particular groups, and then sort of some will drop off for a bit, but then we'll pick up others. And, you know, we also have a number of arts and cultural facilitators that work in the regions, and generally those positions are Country Arts SA partnerships with the local councils. So, you know, our facilitators will often establish a number of screenings either in Reconciliation Week or NAIDOC Week during those sort of peak times. So we've kind of got this far-reaching sort of capacity across regional SA, and that was always at its heart. That's what Nunga Screen was at its core.
1: Josh, I've heard that a couple of years ago you went to Cairns. What are some of the lessons that you learned from that experience?
0: Yeah, and I did visit Cairns 2 years ago, which has a very sort of very much a drama scripted focus. You know, there's factual documentary sort of elements to that, but the largest documentary market and conference in the world is actually in the south of France as well, but it's on the opposite coastline to Cairns, so it's in La Rochelle, and that's actually called Sunnyside of the Dock. So I was fortunate enough to visit Sunnyside last year as well. I think most importantly, what those sort of international markets sort of offer you is an incredible insight into sort of what cuts through internationally. I think the geographical challenge that I think Australia sort of faces when it comes to film is that sense of sort of isolation as well, and that we have not just geographically but sort of with our stories. So I think when you head into the epicenter of that world, you really see what is being funded, essentially, what is being made. Film and television is a very expensive medium, so to actually be able to see where our stories sit on that sort of global scale, and then even further to that, where First Nations stories are cutting through with that sort of global and thematical resonance, was incredibly sort of eye-opening for me. And

0: Yeah, actually, as a First Nations filmmaker and producer myself, I'm actually extremely optimistic and buoyed by, our stories and telling those stories and how they do resonate in an international market and space.
1: It sounds a lot like you're someone who navigates sitting in the seat of an audience member, a director, and also a programmer. I'm quite curious about how those different aspects kind of feed into each other for you as a creative.
0: Yeah, that's a deeply personal question and one that I'm actually, really, really sort of proud of, and probably something that I find most rewarding about what I do. And I will just say too, Rudy, you mentioned director there. I've directed one little short film, but my skill set is very much in producing in film. So I'm currently producing a feature film which is in post at the moment, which will premiere at the Adelaide Film Festival and head on to ABC for TV broadcast next year. But I think for me, Rudy, it's actually all about advocacy and creating platforms and elevating voices for those that may not necessarily have a platform or just don't know how to navigate getting or accessing that platform. So that's probably, for me, that's very much my personal sort of charter and mandate, is just truth telling and advocacy and providing platforms for those with a voice and important stories to tell. But ultimately, it's about truth telling and reconciling our past as a nation. So, look, I take great pleasure in sort of what I do, but ultimately, I feel very honoured to be able to work with communities, to work with First Nations filmmakers, and then reaching those sort of far and wide national audiences as well.
1: Actually, I don't know if you're allowed to even answer this, but what is the film that
0: Yeah,
1: you've been
0: sure.
1: working on?
0: Yeah, look, I
1: Oh,
0: can talk
1: good.
0: about it. So it's no longer under embargo. Certain elements of the project are, but it's the story of the Hindmarsh Island Bridge saga. So
1: Course.
0: it was an incredibly important land rights issue at the time and incredibly traumatic for the Ngadjuri women. So, well, we are producing a multi-year sort of multi-outcome project around that story. So there is a theatre, a play outcome. There's already been an exhibition outcome. And then there's also a film, a documentary feature film component. And it's all underpinned by this community-led archive as well. So we're incredibly fortunate to go through an incredibly special collaborative and consultation process where we first reached out to some of the key women that were involved in that resistance at the time, and then some other women who have passed. We're working with their surviving families, so we're centering five women's stories, and they're known as our Ngadjuri Meemanaa Cultural Authority, which is Meemanaa and Ngadjuri as women. And so it's been a very, very delicate and intricate collaborative process, making sure that we center those women's voices at everything we do, and we're not extractive. It's all about collaboration and providing them a platform to tell their side of the story, which they didn't have at the time. It wasn't a very balanced report by certain media outlets. The ABC and SBS occasionally ran a very balanced report at the time, but there are other platforms that did not, and unfortunately, they became political footballs for the best part of a decade, and sort of had their cultural and spiritual beliefs challenged nationally, internationally, and by our state government through the Royal Commission at the time that was called into their beliefs. Of course, we know the outcome of that. They were found to have fabricated, and eventually, they were vindicated by Justice John Von Dusa. But by then, the bridge had been built. I'm very fortunate and honoured to be co-producing, that film for those women, which has just been, sort of my life's work for best part of 2 years now, and we're looking toward an Adelaide Film Festival premiere in October this year, and then we will run a series of community screenings. We'll take it to the communities. We'll utilise our arts centre screens, and then we'll also pair it with a bit of a a bit of a takeover in Goolwa next year when we run the theatre outcome, which will be a part of the Adelaide Festival next year. It's an incredible new work, a new play created by Tracy Rigney, a Ngunnawal and Wajibolik woman who's also writing and directing the film as well, and working with theatre director Glenn Shea to bring that vision to life next year down on Ngunnawal Rui. So we'll also screen the film down there at that time as well, and the exhibition will be there as well, which will have a touring life, which will continue to have a touring life as well. So, yeah, it's been an amazing project to be a part of, and just an incredible sort of honour. And for me, for any First Nations filmmakers in the state.
1: That is incredibly exciting, and I will absolutely be keeping an eye out for the film, the play, and the projects beyond. Josh, I better come back around to Noongar Screen. I wonder, could you tell me about some of the programming highlights?
0: We generally try to program around an hour and a half, around 90 minutes. So this year, yeah, we have nine short films, totaling about 92 minutes. And the way that sort of I try to structure the program is that the first half approximately is very much tailored to younger audiences. We have quite a significant number of school screenings and attendances. So of our physical in-venue screenings, more than half of those are actually schools, and in particular lower primary. So there's very much now a focus on curating or programming what is not just appropriate for young viewers, but actually engaging and informative. So it's become very much a focus for me sort of from a programming perspective over the last few years due to that increase. So there's absolutely some beautiful films throughout the whole program, and what we try to do is program a combination of factual sort of documentaries, scripted narrative drama, and also some animations which can sit in either of those two camps. So yeah, the program is very special this year, and I'm actually very, very proud of it. But there's probably a couple of standouts for me. I think when it comes to the kids program, there's a beautiful little animation on called The Fix It Man and The Fix It Woman, which is just this beautiful little love story about sort of longing and connection. But it's done through these little animation of these little stuffed puppets. And it's one of the most beautiful little heartwarming films I think I've watched it. I actually watched the film so many times because when I go through the closed captioning process, I basically read the films about 10 times. So it's just one that I've never gotten sick of, I have to say. And it's just so beautiful and heartwarming. The second half of the program is often a bit harder hitting. Well, we often have films that are tailored at an older, more mature audience. And this year's certainly no exception there, with some films that are certainly going to cut through into the women's health spaces. Beautiful film called The Secret by South Australian filmmaker Lilla Berry. It's beautifully shot and just so thematically important, and is just going to resonate, I think, and cut through. And Lilla's actually taken the next step as well, and she's into a feature film at the moment as well. So it's amazing to be working with these emerging filmmakers, incredibly sort of talented people, as they sort of go through into the next steps of their careers. And, these films are like become immortalized, and they become a part of their sort of chronology or their history. But there's these special moments in time where we get to play them for particular audiences. And we find that every year we have a couple of films that kind of cut through into the corporate space. So as well as the free community screenings, which are a priority for us, we also run an adjacent corporate program. And what we do with that is we raise funds through our foundation, through the Country Arts Foundation. All of that money goes back to our First Nations program here, 100% of that money. And of that money, we pay a royalty to the filmmakers as well. So as I mentioned before, there's not often a lot of money in short films, but due to the development of that corporate arm and the work of our development team here at Country Arts, we're actually able to return, sort of some monetary value to these filmmakers for their beautiful projects as well. And And what happens with that, Rudy, is that there are, yeah, we have corporate sponsors, we have different tiered packages, and it's a great way for organisations.

0: and companies to work with their people, and around times like Reconciliation Week and NAIDOC Week in particular, and organisations with reconciliation action plans, will have access to the program, but they'll often centre one or two of these films that sort of resonate or cut through into their spaces in which they work in. Yeah, we think that that's going to happen again this year with a couple of the films. But look, there's more information on the website, countryarts.org.au, around the full program and sort of how to come on board and view the program as well.
1: That was Joshua Trevorrow chatting with me about this year's lineup at the short film festival Nunga Screen. It opens this month. For all the info, head to Country Arts South Australia's official website. And I'll pop a link on our show page too. 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And this is Raranda by Arnhem Land's most chill band, Drifting Clouds.

0: mati numamreten taji cina orang darat. 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
1: Drifting Clouds there with their new single, Raranda. I got to see them live when they headlined the National Indigenous Music Awards last year. Nominations for this year's Namers have just opened and tickets are on sale now. So make sure you head to the Namers website to nominate your faves or grab a ticket and be at the awards yourself this August on Larrakia Country in Darwin. I'm Rudy Bremer. You're listening to Radio National. And it's time now for Word Up.
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13: Hello, my name is Lorraine Williams. I'm a Larrakia woman of Darwin.

0: My Larrakia name is Joining. Larrakia people, we refer to ourselves as Gulamergin. So our language is Gulamergin. Okay, so at this time of year, all the beautiful water lilies are out. So the water lilies are out and the dragonflies are out, so the water lilies are flowering. So the word for the water lilies in Gulamergin language is Dumbalingua. Dumbalingua. It's actually a long word. But yeah, Dumbalingua, it tells me that it's the all over, on all the swamps and the billabongs, that all the different water lilies are out. So the fresh water is dropping and all the flowers are coming out. And when those flowers come out, the insects take advantage of the pollen. And with that, and the dragonflies are out. So it's all happening at this time of year. I think it just shows that the change of the season, and we sort of then and now are getting ready for, okay, what comes after that? So what does the flowering signify? And I said pollen before, but it's probably more nectar than pollen, but what the insects are after. And then you think of it as in what eats the insects and then what eats the water lily. So then what comes next after that when the water dries up? But at this time of year, it's almost a start of a new year. In that everything is just like flowering, everything is fresh, everything is pretty, everything is beautiful. I remember up in Darwin, there's a place called Nucky's Lagoon. And my mother would say, back in the old days, after church, all the young people would be dressed in their white and they'll go down to Nucky's Lagoon. And that's where their young men and women would meet down at a place called Nucky's Lagoon, and there was a train track there. So I don't know if they used to catch the train down or how they used to get there, but they were all in white. So every time I go back to Nucky's Lagoon and I see all the water lilies that are there, that most of them are just all brilliant white, I think about my old people. I think about them actually being down there when they were young, and all our old people in Darwin in the old days. And this would have been probably back in the 1940s maybe, when my parents were young. And I remember old people just by them having me told me that story, and then thinking about all the young women all in their whites, and then our old people, just being down on country. And for me, when I see those white water lilies, I just remember that story. Thank you for listening me teach about Gulamergin language, the language from Darwin. I'm going now, and in my language I say Nagark. See you next week.
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2: 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And that's the show for this week. 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Away was produced on Gadigal Country by Ruby Ritchie and me, Rudy Bremer. 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Or check out a full suite of stories on ABC Listen. You'll find us there, along with Word Up and our titter program Speaking Out, hosted by Larissa Berendt. This week, Larissa revisits some of her favourite conversations with elders, including Eileen Morton Robinson and Arnie Pat Turner. Until next time, I'm Rudy Bremer. Yalu.

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0: We're on the same team here.
1: Yeah.
0: Okay?
1: Perfect. Yes, big show planned. As I mentioned, round 13 this week, last round of Super Rugby, Origin on. And our guest for today is Lorraine Genya, sister of the great Will Genya. But what's cool about Lorraine is just her involvement in club rugby in PNG. So she's on the ground there, goes over to the Valley Hunters Rugby Club in Port Moresby, using her experience in media around highlighting some of the success stories that come out of club rugby. So this is a really, like, heartwarming chat.
0: Yeah, the Valley Hunters are a part of the Pepsi Capital Rugby Union competition. And her brother, so her brother's Will Genya, but her other brother, Frank Genya,
1: Frankie,
0: is the head coach.
1: Head coach. So they go, like, when Will finishes from Japan, he comes back and does a bit of coaching with them. Frankie's been taking charge. And then, it's a big family affair when it comes to organising that club.
0: I want to know what the challenges are running a rugby union team or club in PNG, where rugby league is the number one sport in the country.
1: You make sure you have that question ready to go, and I'm looking forward to some of those really cool stories that where players are unearthed and they get opportunities and those pathway opportunities from that. But stay tuned. We'll get to moment of the week.
0: We're in sync here, brother.
1: We're in sync. And we talked over the intro, but that's all good. But it is a big moment this week.
0: Is it a sad moment for you, Sammy?
1: It is a sad moment. It's actually, it is. I'm not going to lie. You know, we've been covering Minor Pacifica for a very long time. And since their inception, it's been a joy to be able to, you know, share some of the moments, especially being close to the inner circles a little bit, having you know, family members play for them and former teammates play for them as well. So to see their future still up in the air, it is saddened, but it most likely looks like this will be the last time they get to play a home game. They'll be being in New Zealand, but this is their last home game.
0: So the moment of the week today is the Moana Pacifica, last on the weekend, played their last home game at North Harbour.
1: At North Harbour Stadium in New Zealand. And we get to hear from Tana Umanga, raw as you get it, just probably after the captain's run, sitting in the grandstand and just
0: speaking from the heart.
1: Absolutely. Let's have a listen to Tana.
2: This is my last home game for Moana Pacifica, and possibly our last home game for a bit. I just wanted to give a big shout out, really, to all those people behind the scenes, our staff, our players, you know, that are out there doing the job, that I've come in contact with, people that have assisted us, our fans, families, all the people that we play for, but also acknowledge our volunteers. I'm watching a couple of young kids here putting the...
1: Right, that was Tana there speaking from the heart. Obviously, he'll be going into his new role with the All Blacks, but watching that footage on social, so head over to Moana Pacifica's social pages and just watch the rawness on how he's speaking. And at the time, he is watching one of the kids put the golf post pads on, you know, just thinking about those little moments of glue that keep a team together, not just the players on the field. And he really acknowledged everyone who played a part with Moana Pacifica.
0: And we'll talk more about the game and their home game when you cover it here on Nesian Footy.
1: Absolutely.
3: Hi, I'm Tegan Hardigan, Bulipulu hooker, and you're listening to Nesian Footy.
0: All right, Sam, let's get into some NRL. We do have Shelley Long joining us very shortly.
1: Yeah, we'll cover she's back.
0: State of Origin, she's back. And I know last Friday on Nesian Footy, we covered the Thursday night game where the Dolphins beat the Raiders 30-22. We did have four more games over the weekend, which we will just cover right here. So Bulldogs, they had a big, big comeback. They were down at halftime, 6-18 to the Melbourne Storm. And they end up finishing this game with a win, 30-20. And
1: are they back-back? Or is it just a comeback from that game? But are they back-back for the season?
0: Nah, I don't think so.
1: He's caught it. He's caught a spade on that one.
0: You know who is back-back?
1: Who?
0: Our good friend Jetho Rinakama.
1: He got back-to-back tries or something.
0: He got back-to-back tries. He got two tries for the Bulldogs. He's just come back for his first game.

0: end of the season.
1: He had a shoulder reconstruction
0: Shoulder
1: or, yeah,
0: reco.
1: something like that.
0: He
1: Shoulder surgery.
0: injured that in Papua New Guinea
1: Played for
0: during
1: Fiji.
0: Pacific Champs. So, well done to Jeffro. I know that he's been working hard on getting that injury sorted.
1: He
0: And
1: looks like he's filled out the jersey.
0: yeah, he must be training with Stephen Crichton
1: It
0: lately.
1: has to be. Getting that, mate, those bicep curls must be out the gate in the gym there. He's looking good.
0: But the Bulldogs, they get that one over the Storm. And the Warriors, they go six in a row,
1: Oh, yes. I tipped
0: beating
1: the
0: the
1: Warriors too.
0: Dragons
1: I tipped them. Yes.
0: 30 points to 12.
1: Sorry, Dragons.
0: They had three try scorers: Alofiana Khan Pereira, Tomaide Martin, and Dallin Watine Zalesniak, each of them scoring two tries each. But they remain second on the NRL ladder, and they will play the Penrith Panthers, top of the table clash this Sunday. But Sammy, are the Warriors, for all our Warrior fans across the Pacific,
1: Yep.
0: are they the real deal?
1: They are the real deal.
0: Why are
1: And,
0: they the real deal?
1: well, you lose your halfback. Was it last week or the week before?
0: Tanner Boyd went down, I think it was not this
1: And
0: weekend, the week
1: it's
0: before.
1: been confirmed that ACL out for
0: ACL.
1: the season. So you lose your general, who's been very pivotal at getting his team around the park, and they're going off his momentum. Everyone's playing their role.
0: They lost Luke Metcalf as well. That was the year
1: Exactly, yeah,
0: before.
1: and there's been some news around surrounding how media can distract the players' attention, outside noise. They've put all that to the side. Te Mari Martin comes in, steps up to the plate, next man up mentality, and it didn't slow them down one bit. And when you think about feeding off people's energy, they have to be the best fans up there with the Drua fans. When the Drua are winning, they've got to be next best.
0: They
1: Like
0: are
1: the
0: singing the
1: worst fans.
0: team song after they win, and the boys are walking to that corner where all the fans are. Their fans are singing the team song.
1: That's how you know you're in a good spot. So that's why I believe they're the real deal. And I think you said it last week. How good would a Penrith Warriors grand final be? When you talk about the on-field entertainment of the skill level, but I'd be more worried about what's going around the grounds.
0: Mate, this game on Sunday will be fireworks, especially with the State of Origin players. Like
1: They'll
0: Mitch
1: be backing up,
0: Barnett,
1: won't they? Because it's a
0: they'll all
1: Sunday
0: back
1: night
0: up.
1: game,
0: Yeah,
1: yeah.
0: Nathan Cleary,
1: Yeah, they'll all be there,
0: Bizza, they'll all end
1: providing
0: up
1: they
0: going
1: get through
0: back
1: the
0: and
1: game.
0: playing on Sunday against one another in the top of the table clash, and maybe, just maybe, the 2026 grand final. So one to look out for. But there was some sad news. The man, the
1: Ooh.
0: Samoan superstar Roger Tuivasa-Sheck.
1: The old bull.
0: Yeah, he went down with a knee injury. It is reported to be an ACL, but that may hurt him. That may hurt him for this year. If it is an ACL, that's him
1: Spewing, I'm just
0: done.
1: thinking about World Cup as well.
0: That could be his last NRL game,
1: Yeah.
0: because he signed with a Super League club, the mighty Wakefield Trinity, next year over in the UK. But that would be his NRL season done, I think. I'd say so. And
1: Yep.
0: also,
1: Well,
0: would
1: hopefully
0: miss
1: there's
0: out on
1: some,
0: the
1: like,
0: World Cup.
1: we're hoping there's good news to come out of it, and it's not as bad as we think, but it's looking likely.
0: In another game, the Manly Sea Eagles, they beat the Gold Coast Titans 12 points to 10. Now, they went down to their fourth string fullback. No Tom Trbojevic, no Tolu Kola, no Lihai Hopoate. But they call up Clayton Faulalo, who's been playing some great footy, and I thought he was an outstanding player in this game. He had 21 carries for 247 meters. He set up one of the tries and he scored the other one himself. So great work to Clayton.
1: Come on,
0: And
1: guys. When are they signing up Foreigners coach? When are they going to announce, bro? He's
0: just,
1: a 10-year deal.
0: man,
1: Come on.
0: wouldn't be surprised if it's already been done and
1: They're
0: they just haven't
1: fourth at the
0: announced.
1: moment, bro.
0: He's lost one game in
1: Seven.
0: seven.
1: One in
0: One
1: seven.
0: and seven, and that was a close one
1: The
0: against the
1: Panthers.
0: Panthers. So if I was Manly, I'd be getting a signature ASAP. And in the last game to wrap us up on Sunday, yesterday in Townsville, we had the Cowboys beating the Rabbitohs 30 points to 18. PNG international Zach Labor, he opened the try scoring list, scoring for the Cowboys. But the cool story out of this one, I thought, was the Rabbitohs winger Talanoa Penetani making his NRL debut and scoring two tries on debut. A huge moment. I just want to say a big congratulations to Talanoa and also, his family. Imagine having a son that's played in the NRL and two daughters that also play in the NRL.

0: W.
1: I know.
0: And carrying the Benetani name.
1: Man, unreal to see the whole family up there. I saw his uncle, his namesake, Talanoa. He's got a big son named Solomon. He's only 17 and towers over me. He's a big unit. So they all showed their support for that game and seeing him get the kahoas and stuff around his neck. But it was some sad news for him, though.
0: He did come off with a hamstring injury.
1: The sniper got him from the crowd.
0: That was his other hammy. I know he.
1: Oh, I thought so. Because yeah, it was the right hamstring. One he was coming back from. So it's the left one this time.
0: So he injured his right one during the preseason match. Yep. And then he ran
1: too fast. Stop running too fast.
0: You know what? Do the leg weights, like I said, like mate. Said, I'm going to tell him.
1: Leg weights. I'll text him because we're mates now. But
0: we'll get him on the show.
1: Before, I know you mentioned PNG. See the news, Luke Burt. Signed as the assistant coach for the PNG Chiefs. Remember, how old was Luke Burt when he made his debut for Para?
0: Was he 17?
1: 16.
0: 16 years 16, old.
1: 16, turning 17. I was at his debut game for Parramatta at Para Stadium back in the day.
0: You're like, still alive. Damn.
1: I was born. I remember sitting on the hill.
0: You know how old Luke Burt is, right?
1: Yeah, he's old, but I was sitting on the hill as a young kid and then still I just remember. Nappies. Yeah, pretty much. But he's a good signing there, Luke Burt. How good's that?
0: And just remember, you can hear every NRL game live on ABC Radio Australia. There was also some big news this morning. Andrew Abdo, the CEO of the NRL, has announced he's resigned from that role. And Peter Vlandis is the new interim CEO of the NRL. State of Origin this week, New South Wales Blues versus the Queensland Maroons. Game one, give me one prediction.
1: One prediction. Tolukola is scoring in the corner for the Blues. That's definitely happening. And the significance around that, he's making his debut on the same venue, at the same venue where his parents were representing Tonga at the Olympics back in 2000.
0: So that's amazing, eh?
1: The mum was a flag bearer. So at that venue, at Homebush, and he makes a big debut there. So
0: 26 years after you represent your nation in the Olympics, your son makes
1: his origin debut.
0: His origin debut for the New South Wales Blues.
1: There will be at least 10 Tongan flags in the crowd.
0: Amongst the blue, the Batchy Blues.
1: Yeah, the Batchy Blue, just representing the Tongans there. That's my prediction.
0: All right, my prediction will be, I'm going to go with Hamole Olakau'atu offload to Tedesco to score a try.
1: Ooh.
0: There it is. There's my call.
1: It's going to be wet too. It's going to be very wet in Sydney for this game. A lot of rain forecasted. So I reckon you're on the money there with Teddy sniffing around his big forwards.
0: Well, we'll speak about the NRLW, the Women's State of Origin, very shortly with Shelley Long. But I've got to save you some room for Rugby Union.
1: Yeah, and we'll talk more about Origin on Friday. Yeah, we're good for Friday.
0: Yeah, we're good
1: Unpack
0: for Friday.
1: We Perfect. Are good. All right, let's get over to Rugby Union.
2: Hello, Lere. My name is Hare Tāpore. I'm the CEO of Pacific Rugby Players. You're listening to Nigerian Footy.
1: Here we go, Team Rugby Union. And we did say it was a bit of a sad moment for Moana Pacifica playing their last home game. And honestly, against the Queensland Reds, mind you. So there's a bit of feeling in this one. Moana Pacifica, last home game. The Reds still playing for their finals hopes, which they are sitting in sixth spot at the moment. And it was just almost, it was nearly the fairy tale that everyone wanted to see happen.
0: It was close, wasn't it?
1: It was so close compared to where it probably was at halftime. Moana were down 26 points to 7 at halftime. Got off to a flyer, scored the first try, but they just, the Reds just got in a bit of a roll and it just looked like, oh no, please. Please don't run away with
0: it. Don't be a blowout.
1: Don't be a blowout score. But from the 50th minute, Moana just found a way. They just were like winning collisions. They were finding flow and they were scoring points. And
0: where did the energy come from?
1: I'm not sure. Like, honestly, it was off the back of a couple of carries from their forwards where they just go, give me the ball. I'm going direct.
0: There's got to be a moment there where Tana's like, where the hell has this been all
1: year? Where? Who's standing up? Where was this? Every single game after round one when they got that win against the Drua, but they found that bit of form after the 50th minute. And Israel Liotta, the rugby league convert from the Broncos, he was on the wing, scored this sensational try from about, I reckon it would have been about 60 metres out, beat about three players, to score. Pellegrini converts. They go in front. They're in front.
0: They take the lead.
1: They take the lead. 28 points to 26. 4 minutes to go. Pellegrini steps up for a penalty goal because they get one in front of the sticks. Take it to 31 points to 26.
0: So they're up by five.
1: Up by five. So the Reds need a try and conversion to win this, and there's only 3 minutes to go. DJ's playing Fiji, Sweet Darling. The crowd see, and I'm wondering, oh, whoa, bro, Sweet Darling, they're going off. You can just feel it. This is happening. This is that kickoff comes. They catch it cleanly. Perfect. Next phase, knock on at the ruck.
0: No.
1: Knock on.
0: Just hold the ball.
1: All they have to do is hold the ball. So there's like there's less than 3 minutes to go. Takes about a minute to pack the scrum. Ben Volavola, the Fijian international, he's just been subbed on for the Reds at fly half. Midfield scrum is the worst place to defend. It's so hard to defend as a back line. Because you've got to get your split right.
0: Your numbers right.
1: Your numbers right. So they had like a why is it so hard to defend as well? Because the fullback will sweep. They'll swing. So depending on what side of the scrum they get up will depend on what side they will go down.
0: So to paint the picture, there's six players, same as league. Six players outside of the scrum.
1: Yeah. So it's either.
0: And the scrum's in the middle.
1: Yes.
0: So you could either put four attackers on one side or two, or they go.
1: Yes.
0: Three and three, and they sweep,
1: because,
0: and one sweeps.
1: Yeah, and one sweeps. And for defense, it's important where you put your halfback. Is he going to go behind the scrum in the boot? You still need I don't know, with 2.5 minutes to go, do you need someone in the backfield? Because it was 20 for the
0: so
1: kicker behind.
0: So they had one in the backfield?
1: They had one in the backfield. So it was a 3-2.
0: Five defenders in the line now?
1: In the line. So you have 3-2 with a lot to play with, 35 either side to play with, and then they go down the right side. Fullback swings for the Reds.
0: Creates
1: the extra 4v3. Person.
0: 4v3.
1: So
0: 4v3, 4v2.
1: Well, with three, they actually defended it all right, but what they can't do is slide off too fast because Ben Volavola did a really good job at engaging Patrick in defence, so he couldn't slide with that.
0: So he held him.
1: So he held him, and he just throws this nice outboard to their 13, to Josh Fluke. The fullback that swung created that extra man on the inside. Bang, he goes under and scores.
0: Oh, guts it.
1: And he kicks the goal to win.
0: No. Oh, he scored under the post.
1: Yeah, right next to it. Volavola kicks it, and that was it. They go down 33 points to 31. Heartbreak. Oh, man.
0: You took me through the whole journey. And
1: I took you
0: and
1: through
0: I
1: it.
0: Knew what was going to happen, and I still feel bad.
1: I thought I'd want to take you through it because I was up. I was ready. I was like high-fiving and jumping, and but they still get another crack this weekend.
0: They got another game.
1: Another game this
0: so
1: weekend.
0: It'll be their
1: the
0: last game this weekend. Yep. Brumbies in ACT in Canberra.
1: The Brumbies, and myself and Declan Byrne, our old producer, will be commentating.
0: Oh, you're going down there?
1: Going down there for it.
0: Got the call up.
1: So got the call up.
0: What's the chances of getting
1: a league
0: don't
1: expert?
0: Don't get one of the boys' jerseys.
1: Oh, they I thought you want to come with us. But anyway, good. And just on that as well, T. With myself and Declan calling this game. If you're in Tonga, Fiji, Samoa, and the Cook Islands and love your rugby, you'll be able to hear my beautiful voice live on ABC Radio Australia. So we're broadcasting that game. We're bringing you that last game, Moana versus the Brumbies, for what is most likely going to be Moana's last ever game.
0: Are you going to take lead in the commentary and Declan be the expert? Is that the way?
1: No, you got to stick to the rules. But do you know who's next to me as an expert? His name's Laurie Fisher. He's forgotten more about professional rugby and rugby than I have ever gained. They call him the Lord for a reason, expert. So I might not even get much airtime. But anyway, I'll be on the field,
0: ABC
1: 100%.
0: So tune in ABC Radio Australia.
1: Yes,
0: this Saturday
1: coming. But we'll get on to the Drua. I know. I probably read him off a little bit too early.
0: You read him off.
1: Since I got the punt with commentary.
0: As soon as you knew that, yes. At the start of the year.
1: At the start, no. I was upbeat about the Drua. I thought they were a lot more connected this year, and I was expecting big things. But the Drua has always struggled in Perth, just with that travel. There's just always been something about it. But this time, they actually showed up, and, mate, they were on. They were ready to go. It was a very tight contest, and I really enjoyed the battle because it wasn't a blowout game. You had to stay in the fight, and it was just unfortunate. They just the force at the moment in a place where they're just winning with a lot of grit, and they just close

0: that one out to you, get the win, 19 points to 15. But their energy was a lot better than last year.
1: Did I go the force of my locking?
0: You did.
1: That's close, man. 4 points.
0: I know, bro. It was a good game to watch. And all the players stood up. I loved Manasa Matele getting involved. He was swinging off his wing. The forwards, their forwards did a really good job muscling it when they needed to. But for the draw for next year, T, they're getting a new head coach.
1: Mm-hmm.
0: I think it's important to understand how is he going to fix the inconsistencies in their performances.
1: So their coach this year, just this is his first year?
0: No, this is his second year, but he's been there since the beginning.
1: Mick, and he's been head coach for the last 2 years.
0: Yeah.
1: My question is, like, what style of coach do they need?
0: That's a good question.
1: Do they need a coach that understands the culture, that understands these boys' backgrounds and what they have to go through to play at that level?
0: Yeah.
1: Or do they need a drill sergeant?
0: Like a Jamie Joseph,
1: just
0: something
1: come
0: that...
1: in and change, change the vibe and

0: work for long term.
1: Yeah, for a long period
0: but
1: of time.
0: But it might be that one thing that they need just to shake the cage a bit.
1: Yeah.
0: And get a few of the boys out of their comfort zones or just doing something different.
1: I know, it's such a good point, man. Like it's Glenn Jackson and the coaching group haven't done a poor job. It's just like they just haven't got that balance right, because the games that they've played well in, oh man, they were hissing. You look like a top four team. The games that they haven't played well in, it's like, man, this feels like club rugby all over again. So it's like bridging that gap so they bring consistency.
0: How far is Nems from being the head coach at that level, do you think?
1: How many polo shirts does he wear?
0: Yeah, but he could just wear the one big hat and put them all over.
1: Or for 7 days of the week. Hats. Look, I still think he's a while off, you know, because it's the day-to-day and staying engaged with footy almost 24/7.
0: Are there any names in the hat for this role?
1: One name that I do actually like that's been thrown up is Brad Harris, who was the defensive coach for the Drua under Mick Byrne. And he's the defensive coach for the Western Force. I was trying to think who was it again, but the Western Force. And the Western Force have won a lot of games off the back of grit and defense. The games that when I thought the Drua played their best footy was when they fed off their defense. And Brad Harris was a big part of that, because once they just defended well, their other part of their game, what they're so good at attacking, took care of itself.
0: Yeah, Fijians can score tries.
1: They can score tries from everywhere.
0: Any time,
1: but when they
0: stayed
1: the discipline within their D and they knew what they were about, they won those collisions. Like, the boys didn't want to run at them. Like, opposition teams did not want to run at the Drua because it hurt a lot. So I think someone like him could be a smoky of getting that, but we'll soon find out. I guess it's around the corner. And finally, to wrap us up with rugby, a big congratulations to Bordeaux. They've gone back-to-back champs in Europe. Adam Coleman and Big Ben Tamefuna have been celebrating in France with them. Oh, they do it different over there. Have you seen the crowds over there?
0: I've seen his social media posts. He's holding him on social media.
1: Two trophies.
0: Man, holy. He looks like he's enjoying himself.
1: He's gone from $1.50, 150 kilos, his playing weight, and I've got no doubt he won't be wanting to jump on the scales over this next 7-day period.
0: Oh, man, back-to-back champs, man. Back you've got to enjoy that.
1: For Ben, but that's it for rugby. See where we're going now.
0: We are heading over to Shelley Long to cover the Women's Origin, but we also stay tuned because we've got Lorraine Guinea joining us after Shelley Long.
2: The long story short with Shelley Long.
0: Yes, it's been a minute since she has joined us here on Nijin Footy. Welcome back, Shelley, our PNG Orchid star. Shell's here to catch us up on all things women's state of origin. Can you just give a quick refresher on the last two games?
1: Ooh, straight out the gates. Didn't waste any time. Wow. Hey, Shelley, how was your day? How are you? Long time.
0: Or we just get straight in the deep end.
1: Yeah, fair enough.
3: Yeah. Unfortunately for the Queensland Maroons, they lost both of those games. It was a great experience, I think, for a lot of those players in that Queensland team. A couple of debutants were thrown into some hot water and, you know, we saw if they sunk or swum. And I think they did a good job considering. I think, unfortunately for them, New South Wales have just had a really solid, experienced team leading into both of those games. And they have the ability that their bench players can do a lot of work. You look at the likes of Jamie Frizzard. She's a winger, but she was placed in the middle during those games. So they've got that versatility, which I think Queensland don't have as much of.
1: And when you think about the game itself, it went down to the wire, and man, the game's just flying when it comes to the origin space, the athleticism that comes from it. Who really stood out for you for Queensland?
3: For Queensland, I really liked Destiny Brill. I thought she made a great impact coming in as 18th man in the first game, and she showed them that she was prepared and ready. And in that second game, she did a lot of hard work, particularly around her defence. That's what I love most about Destiny Brill. She is a really strong tackler, but she's also got a really good accuracy pass to her, which Queensland needed. I think that their shape... Tamika Upton was generally a first receiver as well, which meant that the wingers and the centers didn't get a lot of great options, because normally she'd swing around, she'd be the second receiver off of those sweep plays, and they'd get a bit more.

0: more action and attack joy. But yeah, I think look across those two games, I think Queensland had a lot of opportunities to win those games. There was a couple of tries and a couple of opportunities that were missed, and I think it really let New South Wales take their opportunities and really finish on them. But it was a good game overall.
1: We have touched on this last year, I think, around the format for this game or for the series. Now, this Thursday we'll have game three, so the whole series be wrapped up before the NRLW season even kicks off. What are your thoughts on the girls playing the pinnacle of our game, State of Origin, and finishing the series before the NRLW season even begins?
0: I think it's a bit of a tough one in the sense of NRLW is doing really well, and those experienced players that would play Origin do need to be in the NRLW to continue that game and continue it to flourish.

0: an Origin team because we don't get to see them playing prior?
1: Oh, most definitely. I think you'd see probably a few changes made had we have had NRLW before Origin. I think, you know, you look at some of the squads and you look at the readiness, and I think some of the NRLW players that come into this season might have been a little bit more prepared, having been playing for a couple of weeks before they landed in game one. But I think at the end of the day, I think, and having discussed some of the setups with some of the players already, there is that discussion around, we're very grateful that we've got three games, but I do think we look at how that looks moving forward as NRLW continues to grow.
2: Well, I can tell you, give you some insight, there is going to be some discussions on maybe trying to change the format, so I'll keep everyone updated as we know more.
0: The man in the know, and T. Arona.
2: Let's look forward to game three this Thursday, played in Gold Coast. And the that colour jersey shirt that you're, or that colour shirt,
0: is that a New South Wales shirt?
2: Is that a blue
0: there?
2: Shirt you're wearing?
0: Yeah,
1: sky blue. My work shirt.
2: Oh, it's your work New South Wales blue shirt. I like it.
1: But no, but what are on that note.
2: Sorry, what are we to expect this Thursday night, game three?
1: Well, I hope not a whitewash, and this shirt doesn't.
0: They've actually called it a blue wash, the girls. They've called it the blue wash. Just a bit like your shirt.
1: I really hope that it isn't what a lot of people are expecting it to be. I think you know, it's going to be a challenge in itself, I believe. John Strange played a video of them losing the other day to them about how that felt, and they made them rewatch it and say, this is how we don't want to feel moving forward into this game. So I think there's a lot of motivation for these girls to take the three games out of this series. But for Queensland, if that were to happen, that would be a history-making moment as well for women. But it would be the first time in 26 years that that would happen as well. So there's a lot on this game. Queensland have come in debuting a few players. There's been a few players ruled out. The likes of Tamika Upton will be lost in this game. Mackenzie Will, who's a forward, and Julia Robinson. So in the backs, they've lost a lot of strike power and a lot of experience. They're debuting Destiny Minnis in a party. So she is a proud Samoan. She's had an amazing couple of years playing. I love her on the wing. I think she's outstanding. I'm really excited for her.

0: there, but I do think that it's a tough game to debut at, especially when you're debuting at a fullback role. So I hope she has some confidence.
1: What NRLW team does she play for?
0: She plays for the Gold Coast Titans.
1: The Titans, so home field advantage for her. But
0: Yeah.
1: those are some huge, a few huge names that we'll be missing for Queensland.
2: See, just I know
1: Yes.
2: there's a few names missing, but that little bit that she Shelley just said around preparation and showing the loss, put your coach's hat on. Is that the little bit of edge that you need, or is motivation what you're relying on, or is it discipline? Like, how would you try and get your team up like that, knowing that there's this hasn't been done for a long time, and you've had that feeling in the past?
1: What are your thoughts, Shelley? This is the long story
2: Oh,
1: short,
2: yeah, but
1: right?
2: I'm keen to hear your thoughts so we can bounce off.
1: I reckon if you need to motivate a team, you definitely show the moment when you've lost so it doesn't happen again. But to wrap us up, Shelley, what are your thoughts?
0: Oh, I think they've won this series, and I think you do use that as a bit of a builder into this game because you've got that success. You've already felt that win. You know, you're taking the shield home, but you don't want to just leave it there because I think as when you look at this team, there's so much potential in taking it out across the three games. And I think you do need that motivation to go into this game and not kind of treat it as if it wasn't an Origin game. So I do think you use it in that sense. And I think you look at it as this has never happened before. Imagine if you were on this team and you wrote that into history. So there's a lot of things backing those girls, and I think it's really exciting that there's the potential for this to happen. But I also, as a Queensland supporter, really hope it doesn't happen.
2: All right, so what's the score then? To wrap it
0: Sure.
2: up.
0: The last few games have been a pretty close game. So I'm going to say 8 points to 10.
2: 10-8.
1: 10-8 to the Blues. Beautiful. Well,
2: That's
1: Shelley,
2: us done.
1: you went for the Queensland, right?
0: Oh, 10-8 for Queensland, guys. Sorry,
2: Oh, come on, man. You're
1: Yeah.
2: switching off
1: Just
2: here.
1: making sure. Well, Shel, it's been awesome to have you back here on Nijin Footy and looking forward to catching you every Monday now that the NRLW and Super W will be kicking off very shortly. Cheers, Shel.
0: Thanks, guys.
3: Hello, guys. This is your Solana Silasilla from the Fijian Drawer, and you're listening to Nijin Footy.
2: Yeah, today we're checking in with Lorraine Genya to shed some light on the club rugby scene in PNG as she is with the mighty Valley Hunters Rugby Club in Port Moresby. She's

0: right now. Lorraine, thank you for joining us on Nation Footy.
1: Thanks for having me, Sam. It's definitely a bit awkward being on the other end of an interview. So, yeah, excuse the nerves.
0: Oh, man, you can critique us on our questions if need be. Yeah. If you don't like those questions, you can just say, nah, next, I'm not answering that. Yeah. But can you just set the scene and give us a rundown just on what you do at the club at the Valley Hunters Rugby Union Club in Port Moresby?
1: Yeah, so I basically came on board after both Frank and Will kind of jumped in to help the club out. This was on the back of their 2024 win. And I guess since then, I saw the opportunity to come in, come on board and I guess amplify the work that's been done at the club. My thing is really to tell stories and stories that matter. And I guess that's what we've been able to do over the last 3 years, and that's what's kind of led me here. But also just kind of helping the club out with partnerships, you know, both here and overseas, and just turning the club into something that's bigger than rugby, essentially.
2: I know rugby league is such a huge sport in PNG. How has that been with rugby union competing with rugby, like sport like rugby league in a place like PNG?
1: It's interesting, though, because I had the conversation with my really good friend, Jaylee. Sam, you might know her. She works for MTV currently, and she's a rugby league fanatic. We both worked together at MTV over 10 years ago, and she still does everything rugby league. And I was always known as, you know, the one reporter that did everything rugby. And it's still to this day, like, to PNG. And everyone that I worked with back then, we were catching up tomorrow and they were like, you're still the same. Like, rugby, it's like immortal. And I'm like, well, you know, but yeah, like, it's huge. It's really big. But, you know, through my work with MTV, I was able to travel throughout PNG. And there is still a genuine love for rugby union. I covered a lot of the Get Into Rugby program that World Rugby was kind of pushing out, particularly to the Pacific Island countries. And that's where I kind of saw that there, while rugby league is up there, there's definitely a genuine love for rugby union.
0: Obviously, your brother is well known, Willie Genya. But when, and then your other brother is he the head coach for the Valley Hunters team?
1: Yeah. Yeah,
0: Frankie, that's right. So when you all got together to say that, okay, we're going to decide to give back and help out in PNG with this club, you know, what were some of the strategies and ideas that you guys came up with straight away that you wanted to address?
1: Listen, I tell you what, it was a very interesting conversation, and Will will probably hate me for saying this, but it was definitely over a glass of wine. He was down in Brisbane, classic Will, down in Brizzy over his break, and we drove up to the Gold Coast for the weekend, took our kids there. And I said to him, I have this crazy idea. Let's do something big next year, which is 2025. Let's capitalize on this win. Let's do something. Let's give back. And that kind of led us to, I'm not sure if you know, but the Heart of Rugby Gala dinner that we held in June last year. And again, that for us, that was really to give more meaning to the work that we're doing within the club itself. And everything kind of just took off from there. It was a conversation, an idea over a glass of wine. This was in December. We started work on this project in March and we delivered in June. So it's been massive, not for us. It's been massive for the club, but more so I'd say for rugby here in Port Moresby, but also in PNG. It's led the club and our players to opportunities that, you know, I'd say they wouldn't have had otherwise.
2: Mm. What is one story that stands out to you that probably means the most so far in your short journey?
1: I think Ben, we've got a player, Ben Lassil. He's going over to India in a couple of weeks. He's someone that came like fresh from the village. And, you know, he's someone with just like raw, pure, amazing talent. And I remember when I first watched him play, I said to Frank, we got to get this guy out there. Like, let's continue to push him out on our socials. Like, just let's get him noticed. And I guess it's more of a success story as well. And giving credit to Corey Chan from Capital Rugby Union. But this guy's doing amazing things. Again, he's going over to India for the second time, this time fully contracted. And I guess he's an example of what we can do in this space of, you know, publicizing not just the club, but our players, and marketing, you know, the talent we have within rugby union here in PNG.

0: That is so cool. So you're saying Ben Ben is contracted to rugby union club in India?
1: Yeah, I think it's a HSBC. There's a sevens thing there, Sam. Correct me
2: There's
1: if I'm
2: this.
1: wrong.
2: They've had a couple of different things happen, but yeah, it's almost like the IPL of sevens rugby happens in India, and it's coming up very soon.
0: Because like, oh man, I didn't even know that they played rugby union
2: It's
0: in
2: massive
0: India.
2: in India. It's massive in
1: I
2: Sri
1: was like,
2: Lanka
1: are
2: as
1: you
2: well.
1: sure you're going to India?
0: I was like, that's why I had to double check. You said India, right?
2: No, it's big over there. But I love that because you know what springs to mind straight away when you say like marketing and providing opportunities through, I guess, more meaningful ways, like through credibility of your family, rather than hearing like the agent stories, you know, where like they've poached and they've just sent someone somewhere else. So, like, I just love that, you know, through your heart being in the right place and genuinely wanting to see someone succeed. Like, this is the platform that you're provided. So, when I heard you say that, I was like, bro, that is so cool. Just like what you can do now when you can connect people through other means, especially through the power of content. When you go over to a PNG and you look at the grounds, when I was over there, I'm still blown away about the grounds that you play on. It just looks painful when you're just standing there watching. What do you see needs to happen as well to help you guys out more around facilities and around equipment and just the basic needs that you would have in, you know, say Australia when it comes to performing? Like, what else is needed at those clubs?
1: Oh, look, I guess for me, what I see from the outset, you know, being there in mainstream media, obviously I had access to a lot of information. And the sad thing about that is there hasn't been much change. You know, you have a lot of people that are trying their best to grow the game, improve the standard of the game. And again, credit to Corey Chan from Capital Rugby Union, you know, the other clubs as well that are doing their part. But I think what needs to be done is, you know, full accountability at the top level. Because what's not happening at the top is rippling down to the bottom. And you can see it in the little things like our fields, right? And sadly, Bubba Park hasn't changed since I reported for MTV 10 or so years ago. We've got amazing facilities, Sam, as you would have seen. You know, we've got the infrastructure, it's just not taken care of. It's a top issue that ripples down and affects all of us. And credit to the players that are still there, the clubs that are still there. They've been there 20, 30 years and they've been through it all with, you know, the highs and lows of rugby. But yeah, there's a lot that needs to change. And once you come back and see the grass is greener, that's when something definitely changed.
2: That's one place where I'd love to see where the grass is greener. When you talk about that saying, yeah, I'd love to see grass over there.
0: When you first thought about this idea a few years ago, has it been everything that you expected, or has it come with a lot of challenges that you did not expect?
1: It's definitely been everything that I've expected for a number of reasons, though, but I think more so the fact that I get to do what I do with my brothers. Funny story, because growing up for a long time, it was just myself and my three brothers. Our younger sister came along way too late, but she didn't matter anymore.
2: Didn't matter anymore.
1: So it was always like, Lorraine, you can't sit with us. You can't play with us. You know, this is boys only. Like now, the boys give me a seat at the table, and they don't just do that. They value my input as well. And I feel like it's just a full circle moment. They love what they do. I love what I do. And we all do it together as a family. That's been like the most fulfilling part of what I do with the club.
0: That's awesome.
2: One of the we've seen Will on some of his social clips now on ABC Pacific, you know, of giving back to the community and doing some coaching, and seeing the love that he's getting, and also what you guys are doing behind the scenes as well. How does that make you feel as well as to having a seat at the table, but just as a whole family dynamic, just like going, we're actually doing something meaningful.
1: I think rugby's really essentially like ingrained in us. It's the center of our family. It's what holds us together. It's a conversation we have every day. Whether it's, did you see how the Reds played, or did you see how Drua played, or you know what's happening in Japan, or now more so around Valley Hunters and what's happening here. It's just who we are. I'm very proud as a sister and a daughter of what we're able to achieve. And I think that's just how we were brought up. We were brought up very privileged, very fortunate, but always told to remember your roots, you know, check your privilege essentially.

0: And I guess that's been the backbone of everything that we do. And I mean, it transcends into the work that we're able to do with Valley Hunters.
1: Can definitely hear the meaningfulness or like your intent to your purpose, and I think that's why you and your family are such great people. You mentioned earlier about being a female in this space, and is it something that you recognize in not only PNG but across Pacific and in rugby, and I see it in rugby league, where we need to encourage more females to be in these spaces and being at the table and making decisions?
0: Yeah, 100%. I've also volunteered in Fiji and in Samoa with Samoa Rugby Union way back a couple of years ago. And I was probably only one female out of, a whole group of volunteers that went out to schools, went out to community and did the Get Into Rugby program. But I guess now being part of the World Rugby Women in Rugby Careers
1: Yep.
0: program, just seeing the amount of women that are actually involved across the globe, like it's so inspiring to see that language shouldn't be a barrier. Gender definitely shouldn't be a barrier. You want to play, you want to be involved, get involved. And I think, I've never played rugby. So I'm that one sibling out of five that has never played sport. So I'm the sideline girl. Like I do my part, but I know, especially in our society here in PNG, that plays a huge role in participation, in involvement, that sort of thing. But I think coming out there and an opportunity like this, even to speak to you guys, I hope other women can see that as, I guess something that they can do. If that's what you want to do, do it.
1: Yeah, I have to agree. I grew up in the dressing rooms, and it was rugby dressing rooms as well, not rugby league.
2: T's mum and auntie are champions when
1: And
2: it comes to rugby.
1: it wasn't because of my dad, it was because of my mum and my auntie. So I must say, I do agree. What's the end goal? What's the vision? What's the end
0: The
1: goal
0: end
1: for you guys?
0: goal, I guess, from a Valley Hunters perspective. So, the first couple of years, we were prioritizing building the club's flagship team, which is the men's team. And this year, I hope you guys have noticed that one of our priorities is trying to align what the women do with the men. Our women's team just got new kit. We involve them heavily with our community initiatives, our social activities, and we're working towards bringing them up to par with our men's team because you can't really boast success in a club if you've got the men up here and the women just kind of, dragging along. So our end goal is to, just really have our men and women on par, take them overseas, give them both an opportunity, and just let them have fun and play footy.
3: Love it.
2: You mentioned the success story of, was it Ben Ben that went over to India?
0: Yeah.
2: What's something that has brought a smile to your face in the women's space around what you've done so far?
0: Oh, look, it's come to the point where we've got a lot of girls that are wanting to play. It was a matter of we need more numbers, we don't have enough numbers, now we've got too many players.
2: Yeah.
0: maybe it's the new jerseys, I don't
2: Yeah,
0: know,
2: oh, kit
0: but
2: is a big one. If you have good kit, man, kit and food, you got me.
0: I think that's one thing that does really bring a smile to my face is seeing, and these are young girls as well that are, putting their hands up. Our socials goes off all the time. Like I've got girls saying, "Can we come down to training? Can we join? We've never played before. We don't know how to play. We're scared of this and that." Like it's just something that makes me really happy to see that there isn't just a genuine interest. Girls and women are wanting to play.
2: Well, Lorraine, it has been a very heartwarming chat with you. We love the work that you and your family are doing over in PNG, and we're definitely going to check back in with you again once you keep progressing and more success stories come up, because they're the stories that we love to hear.
0: Thanks, guys. Really appreciate it. And thanks for the opportunity. It means a lot, not just for the club, but for rugby and our community back here as well.
2: Awesome.
1: I
2: Well,
1: appreciate
2: hopefully
1: your
2: we can
1: work.
2: get over there. I'd love to come and help out and do a line out session or something. T's got tackle tech
1: Tackle
2: sorted.
1: tech.
2: Whatever you need us, we're here to run the waters out
0: Yeah,
2: probably. That's where we're
0: apologies
2: probably most useful.
0: for that, definitely.
4: Give me three answers for this one.
1: Semi, please tell me you're up
2: I am
1: and you're
2: up.
1: asking me the question, because
2: Yes.
1: I did not have anything prepared if it was
2: Guess what,
1: me.
2: T? I thought it was you, so I've come in with a mad question because I thought, hey, I'm sure it's T up. No, it's me up.
1: No, it was you. And you
2: So
1: know
2: I
1: when
2: did
1: we had,
2: about 10 minutes ago.
1: I know we had a meeting pre-studio or
2: I was trying to
1: pre-record.
2: find some
1: You were
2: stuff.
1: trying to
2: Yeah,
1: find,
2: you
1: give me
2: saw me on
1: three
2: my
1: A.
2: phone.
1: I was like,

0: guy's on his phone. I bet you he's looking at give me three.
1: And that's exactly what I was doing.
0: Okay. Well, for our listeners, this is Give Me Three, a game where one of us will ask our game categories, ask the questions, and we keep a score. The loser has to buy the winner a jersey of their choice at the end of the year.
1: See if I can get him one for you at the end of this week.
0: I'm up 20 points to 16. Try and get that. That'll be nice.
1: Yeah.
0: But
1: signed one.
0: You are up.
1: Okay.
0: Let me know what you prepared during our important meeting we had not long ago.
1: You're gonna get this. I reckon you'll get two out of the three.
0: I hope I do.
1: You should do. And we've spoken about all these players as well. Okay.
0: Big Ben.
1: Close.
0: Okay.
1: This is Tongan thing. Tongan backs that have played both codes. So I'm just giving you context.
0: Mm.
1: Give me three Tongan backs who have made their debut last weekend or will make their debut in another format where their family members, like their dad, their sister, their brother, their mum, have represented Tonga. So there's three backs across both codes that will be made.
0: Oh, yeah, I got
1: this. You see where I'm going with this?
0: Tolukola.
1: That's one.
0: Tolukola. Making his debut for New South Wales Blues.
1: Yes.
0: His mum and dad were Olympians.
1: Yes, for Tonga. Perfect. There's one. Okay. Give me another one who made their debut.
0: There was Talanoa Benatani.
1: Yes.
0: Sisters who have also represented
1: Tonga.
0: There we go.
1: I knew you'd get those two. But this one, you should know this one.
0: I should know this one.
1: Because we have spoke about him. And now I'm going to stop there.
0: Okay.
1: Because I'm giving it away. I'll give you the three.
0: Spoke about him. He's obviously in rugby union.
1: Yep.
0: He made his debut. Oh, you mentioned him on
1: last
0: Friday, and you said
1: I gave him a shout out on social. Oh my god, I need to stop talking.
0: Don't
1: look at your phone and go to social media.
0: I'm cleaning my camera on my phone. It had a bit of fog on it, but I apologize to the toko. I forgot his name.
1: Boston. Whakawhanua.
0: Boston Whakawhanua.
1: His dad played for Tonga, but his uncle is the Prime Minister for Tonga. So he represents all of Tonga.
0: All right.
1: On the political
0: side.
1: That was
0: a good question.
1: That was all right for making it up on the spot there, but you'll take two out of that.
0: Of course, 22 plays 16.
1: Yeah, there we go. And that's our time up, T. What an episode, bro. Really love that show. Obviously, we got plenty more to come when we talk on Friday.
0: Up the Blues
1: in the men's and the women's. We look forward to unpacking those games, but that's our time up. 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
5: ABC News, good evening. I'm Noni Edwards. Public policy and law experts say the National Anti-Corruption Commission's next head must be able to rebuild public trust lost during the outgoing commissioner's term. Amid pressure over his ongoing defence connections while serving as the inaugural commissioner, Paul Brereton will stand down in July, 3 years into his five-year term. Attorney General Michelle Rowland says a merit-based process will commence to appoint a new commissioner. Chair of Transparency International Australia, AJ Brown, says it'll take a lot of effort to rebuild public trust.
6: Perhaps just as importantly, they need to be supported by not just a good management structure involving deputy commissioners and others, but a structure for the commission that interacts better with the community, that has more civil society.

0: in London in the early hours of the morning back in 2019. This camera footage captured a grainy image of a balcony on a block of luxury flats right near the Thames River. On it, you can see a shadowy figure on the balcony moving anxiously from side to side, and then he jumps. His name was Zach Brettler, and he was 19 years old. Zach was the much-loved son of well-to-do parents who had been increasingly alarmed by his behaviour. Zach had come to love money, and he somehow seemed to be making a ton of it from investment deals while he was still in high school. His parents then discovered that Zach had been going around town pretending to be the son of a Russian oligarch, and he was reveling in the glitzy accessories that come with that wealth, until his fakery brought him into the company of some seriously dangerous people. This story is told in Patrick Radden Keefe's fascinating new book, London Falling. He's in Australia at the moment as a guest of the Sydney Writers' Festival. Hello, Patrick.
1: It's great to be with you.
0: Tell me how you found the story of Zach Brettler.
1: So in the summer of 2023, I was living in London. I normally live in New York, but I had moved my family over to London because we were producing a television drama based on my book, Say Nothing. And I was an executive producer on the show. And it's funny because executive producer can mean different things. And some days it just means you're somebody who kind of sits around looking important, but not doing much of anything. And that would generally be the description of me on this particular day. There were times when I was very involved in this series, but on this day I was just sitting around on my phone and a stranger plopped down next to me and we got to chatting. I try to engage strangers in conversation as often as possible. I think it's good practice for journalists. So I just started chatting with this guy and I told him what I do. I told him that I write for the New Yorker magazine and I write these investigative narrative pieces. And he said, I might have a story for you. And people often say that to me. And most of the time, once they start talking, I have a kind of sinking feeling, which is that you have a story, but it's probably not a story for me. And in this case, I kind of knew immediately that I was in. And what he said was, I know a family here in London. I'm very close with them. In 2019, they had a tragedy. They lost a child. Their 19-year-old son, Zach, died in mysterious circumstances. And after his death, his parents, whose names are Matthew and Rochelle, we're trying to figure out what had happened to him. He'd gone off this balcony. How did he go off the balcony? Why did he go off the balcony? What was he doing there in the first place? And they made this astonishing discovery, which is that unbeknownst to them, their teenage son had had a secret life and had been moving around adult London with an alter ego. He'd been pretending that he was the son of a Russian oligarch. And so this guy, his name was Andrew, the friend of the family, he'd said about that much. And I said, if this family will speak with me, this is my next thing.
0: What's your nose like for these stories, Patrick? It's quite extraordinary. I've just read your piece in the New Yorker. You wrote about the situation in Louisiana where people are deliberately crashing into the sides of semi-trailers to collect insurance money, and that's been an ongoing and complex scam as well. What's the little thing about that that made you go, hello, this is not just one of those stories that someone has suggested? There's something there.
1: Yeah, I mean, I sort of know it when I see it with a story. And I usually know it almost immediately.
0: Is it the thing you want to inquire about too much in your head, or do you just feel this tickle and go with it?
1: I feel a tickle. Yeah, I don't have a kind of analytical, you know, usually I can look back afterwards and say, oh, it had this, it had that, you know, it's a story of family, it's got surprises, it's got whatever. But in the moment, I think I've gotten better. I've been doing this 20 years and I've gotten better at being very sensitive to my own interests and attention span. And so if you start telling me a story and I feel myself moving in and kind of leaning in and I have questions and my heart rate picks up just a tiny bit, it's almost physiological. But that's usually a good indication to me that, first of all, that I'll be happy to invest the kind of time that I have to invest in these stories, that it'll sustain my own interest. And then maybe more importantly, that I'll be able to sustain yours, sustain the readers.
0: So the idea of a 19-year-old pretending to be the son of a Russian oligarch who then ends up dead, that's going to tickle you, of course, and that's quite natural. What about his family? What kind of family did Zach Brettler grow up in?
1: So his family, Matthew and Rochelle, are today they're in their early 60s, kind of an upper-middle-class London family with a nice apartment in central London. Matthew works in structured finance. Rochelle's a freelance journalist.

0: list. There was an older boy, is an older boy, Joe Brettler, who was years older than Zach. Zach was born in the year 2000 into a kind of comfortable, loving, bourgeois, well-educated, well-connected London family. There was an interesting wrinkle in his family history, which is that both Rochelle and Matthew were the children of Holocaust survivors. And in fact, their fathers had both survived the Holocaust, but lost virtually their whole families. And both of these men had arrived in London as teenagers, essentially solo in the world, having lost their families in Europe. They both arrived and kind of had to make new lives in London. So there was that bit of backdrop. But other than that, Zach was a kid who I think to to any normal way of thinking, you'd say this was a very privileged child. He was born with a lot of advantages, a lot of opportunities. But he came of age in a period in which London was transforming into a destination for plutocrats. And so he grew up feeling as though he actually didn't have quite enough because his family didn't own a huge mansion and they didn't drive a luxury sports car.
1: His grandfather had been a very public rabbi and been one of those rabbis that had conversations with Britain on television about, you know, how to be a good person in this world. And his parents had tried to inculcate those values of moral reflection in him. He seemed to go another way entirely, didn't he?
0: Yeah, I mean, I think there was a tradition in this family. You know, his grandfather was a guy named Hugo Grin, who, after surviving the Holocaust and building a new life in London, became a rabbi and became, you know, perhaps the most famous rabbi in London in the second half of the 20th century. He was kind of a public intellectual. There was a famous BBC radio show called Moral Maze, and he was a regular on that series. And Zach's parents did raise him to do the right thing. They had a sense that was both kind of quite British, I think, and also maybe particular to the children of refugees, which they were, which was that you want to live within your means. You know, you don't want to live too ostentatiously. And Zach ended up getting rejected from the quite elite school that his big brother got into. And at 13, he took that rejection quite to heart. And he ended up at another school called Mill Hill on the northern outskirts of London, which was a fancy private school, a fee-paying school, but not as academically rigorous. And when he got there, he was surrounded by the children of oligarchs, the children of this generation of foreign plutocrats who had found a commodious second home in London. And I think Zach was very taken in by the swagger of these kids. They're kind of blingy lifestyle. They partied in fancy hotels. They wore designer clothes. There's a story about how there were dormitories on campus, and it was about an 8-minute walk from the dorm to the classroom. And on cold winter mornings, these boys would summon Ubers to take them rather than do the 8-minute walk. But Zach, I think, was a combination of things, right? He came into this school. He'd been rejected from the other school. He was at a bit of an inflection point in his life. And he was an adolescent in that kind of very malleable sort of plastic form that we all remember from being an adolescent, where you're kind of distinguishing yourself from your parents, trying to figure out who you're going to be. He's also a child of social media. He grew up very much on Instagram and followed his own preoccupations in that way. And I think he was kind of taken in by all this. And so he sort of rejected those more...
1: The sober moral reflection of his parents.
0: Exactly. The kind of more incremental... Mm. Again, it's not that his parents were quite well off, but they had a sense that you live a decent life, you squirrel some money away if you can, you live within your means, you try and have a kind of comfortable retirement, but it wasn't the sort of bet big, push all your chips into the middle of the table, and you've got to kind of win it all or you're a loser ethos that I think is actually quite prevalent among a certain kind of man, it must be said, today.
1: So he's hanging around with the kids of Russian oligarchs. What made London in particular so attractive to Russian oligarchs? Why aren't they coming here? It's warmer here, for example. But that, I don't know if we really want that happening here. But nonetheless, why London in particular?
0: I think there are a bunch of reasons. London, going back centuries, had been a place where people with money from other shores would sometimes relocate.
1: Well, in search of respectability.
0: In search of respectability, in search of bigger opportunities. You obviously had people from the Commonwealth, you had people from the colonies who would come to London to seek their fortune. So there is a sort of tradition of people coming from foreign lands and relocating to London. But I also think that part of this story, you have to kind of go back really to the mid-20th century when there were these two quite profound changes in London. One is that between roughly 1960 and 1980, all the docks in London closed.

0: And this city, which had been a shipping capital for centuries, a port city, suddenly ceased to be that. And this whole industry that had kind of sustained, if you've been to London, really everything east of Tower Bridge, that all just went away practically overnight. And at the same time, manufacturing jobs declined. The factories shut down. 80% of jobs in manufacturing disappeared during that same 20-year or so period. And so the city had been a city that built things, and it stopped being that. And so when Margaret Thatcher comes in the 80s, there's a little bit of a sense of, well, who are we going to be? What's our role if we're not a factory town or a port city? And the answer became, London will be a financial capital between Europe and Asia. It'll become a destination for money and for people who had it. And there was a kind of active effort to, first of all, deregulate the banking industry and then attract these kinds of people. Coincidentally, you then have the collapse of the Soviet Union, this generation of pretty rapacious post-Soviet businessmen who acquired enormous amounts of capital very, very quickly. It's interesting. I think the collapse of the Soviet Union was kind of a sort of an ideal place if you were morally unscrupulous to make a fortune quickly. But
1: you could just seize all those state-held assets in oil and gas,
0: which is what they did. Yeah, which is what these guys did. And just a handful of people. I mean, there's a quote in the book from one of these oligarchs, Boris Berezovsky, saying at a certain point that he and six other men control 50% of the wealth of all of the former USSR. And the thing is that once they had those fortunes, it was a very insecure place to stay. You wouldn't want to keep your billions in Moscow.
1: No. Rule of law and it's got a bit of wheel wobble.
0: Exactly.
1: In
0: yes.
1: Russian
0: yeah.
1: Those
0: yeah.
1: days.
0: To put it mildly.
1: Right.
0: Yeah.
1: So they felt happy putting their money in London instead.
0: Yes. And London was happy to take it and introduced. It's funny because my country, you know, the Trump administration in its infinite wisdom is now rolling out a golden visa program. And Britain did that 2 decades ago, in part to attract these kinds of people. You know, this wasn't a subtle thing. Boris Johnson, when he was mayor of London before becoming prime minister, he said, "London is to the billionaire as the jungles of Sumatra are to the orangutan. We are their natural habitat, and we're proud of that."
1: What a very Boris Johnson thing to say.
0: It is indeed.
1: So meanwhile, Zach Brettler is going to this school. He's immersed in this culture of the kids of plutocrats. And he starts telling his mum and dad about the big money he's making in high school from deals in investment. How much money did he claim to be making? What was he telling his parents about these big scores he was making?
0: You know, initially, he starts small. He's got these kind of little entrepreneurial hustles at school. He's selling clothing and sneakers on the internet. And then he starts to befriend these older businessmen and to start telling his parents about kind of bigger ventures. And so there's a real estate deal that he tells them about. There's a very expensive luxury property called One Hyde Park that he was kind of obsessed with. Extremely fancy eyesore built in Knightsbridge. And he told his parents that he had overheard that there was an apartment becoming available. And he knew some people who worked at the Chelsea Football Club, at the time owned by Roman Abramovich, a real Russian oligarch, and that he had made a referral. He essentially let a woman who worked at the club know that this apartment was available, and he got a finder's fee. He told them about oil and gas deals. There was a line of CBD-infused cosmetics, skincare products. There was a big kind of palette of samples that arrived at the home and kind of took up space in the living room, much to the annoyance of his mom and dad. And there was a friend of Matthew, the father, who actually worked in the cosmetics business. And he took a meeting with Zach and his business partner. And he came away saying, "Look, I'm not going to invest in this project they have, but it sounds like a real viable thing." So one thing kind of led to another. And eventually, Zach shows his father a bank statement with £800,000 in an account.
1: Today, I'm with Patrick Radden-Keefe. He's a staff writer at The New Yorker. He's the author of London Falling. He told his parents his business partner was a man named Akbar Shunji, a wealthy businessman in his 40s. What did he say was the nature of their relationship?
0: So he said that they were friends. He said that they were business partners. He would introduce Akbar as his business partner. And Akbar, I think, to Matthew and Rochelle, they didn't meet Akbar in this period of time, but they knew about him. You know, Akbar had a LinkedIn page. There were different kind of corporate bios. He ran a number of companies. One of them

0: was an Indian kind of renewable energy concern. And if you went to the website of this business, there was a big photo. It appeared to show Akbar receiving an award from Narendra Modi, the head of state in India. He seemed quite established. He'd gone to Cambridge University. He came from a wealthy family. He lived in Mayfair, a very posh district in central London. And at one point, you know, Zach would kind of go and hang out with him. And sometimes Zach would walk his dog. He had a big, very expensive looking dog, a Weimaraner. And at one point, Rochelle, Zach's mother, went with Zach on a walk. And they went to an office that Akbar had on Berkeley Square in Mayfair. I mean, just these kind of absurdly fancy addresses.
1: And yet, Patrick, if I'm told my teenage son is still in high school, is going into business deals with a man who's in his 40s, who describes himself as a thought leader on his website, who's dealing in Bitcoin and renewable energy and CBD-infused cosmetics, and by the way, can we keep a pallet at the family home? If I'm this kid's parents, I'm going to be a little concerned. Were they concerned? Were Rachel and Matthew concerned by all of this?
0: They were, yeah. Listen, I mean, I think that the uncanny place in which they found themselves was one which would be familiar to a lot of people who've parented an adolescent or a young adult, where they were concerned. They felt as though, quite apart from all this, they felt as though their son had turned into a bit of a stranger. They felt that he was becoming somebody they didn't understand. They felt that he was maybe quite consciously rejecting them and their values, but they also didn't want to cast him out entirely. And at a certain point, he turns, you know, by the time he meets Akbar Shamji, he's 18. And as far as they know, he's got money. So in theory, he could just move out of the home and go off and become a businessman. And in fact, that building, One Hyde Park, that he was so obsessed with, that was developed by these two guys, the Candy Brothers, who today are billionaire real estate guys. But at the time, they started their business when they were 18, 19 years old. So there was a precedent for a kind of young hustler kid who wants to get into real estate and other business ventures in London. And so in a queasy way, they just thought, oh, okay, well, maybe that's who Zach's going to be.
1: For a while, Zach moved into an apartment in Riverwalk, this block of apartments that he would later leap from the balcony of. What did he tell his parents about this, the fact that he could afford to stay there and who owned the apartment?
0: So it's interesting. So Akbar, he gets to know and he starts working with Akbar, and Akbar introduced Zach to a friend of his, a guy named Varinder Sharma. And Zach told his parents about Varinder Sharma. He told them that Varinder Sharma was a rubber tycoon and that he worked with Pirelli rubber in some capacity, and that he had several apartments in this building, Riverwalk, this new luxury development overlooking the Thames, and that they'd become friends. They were hanging out. They might do some business together. And that Varinder at a certain point had said that he had, you know, he had three of these apartments. He only used one of them, and he would make one available to Zach, rent-free, I think, for Zach to stay in if he wanted to. And again, the parents were sort of uncomfortable with this, but at the same time, Zach was 18. He did appear to be making money. They were curious because when they looked up Varinder Sharma, they couldn't find anything about him on the internet. Nothing. No connection to Pirelli rubber, nothing at all. And Zach moved in. The parents would ask if they could visit him. He said no. He did do a video chat with them from the apartment there, and they saw this kind of sleek, fancy place that he was staying. It ultimately didn't last. He was only there for a month or two over the course of a summer. He said that he found it quite lonely. It was in Pimlico, a kind of different neighborhood, which is a sort of slightly strange neighborhood to live in.
1: Yes, between Victoria Station and the river.
0: Yeah. Exactly. And it's a bit impersonal. Yeah. It's an area that a lot of people pass through. And so Zach, at a certain point at the end of the summer, he came home.
1: So then we come to the night of November the 28th in 2019. And this is a night when his mother, Rachel, had been very worried about him. And they'd had a fleeting contact during the course of that evening because she was so worried about him. What was the final point of contact that they had?
0: Well, he had gone away for the weekend. So Zach was living at home at that point. Zach had gone off to stay at Varinder's place for the weekend. She knew that. He and Akbar had been having some trouble on a business deal, and he said he was going to go decompress. But after he left, Rochelle discovered that he'd left behind his keys and his jacket. And so there were a few messages she exchanged with him that night. One of them was about the fact that Zach had signed on to do a driver's education program, and he'd used his iPad, and his iPad had his mom's credit card preloaded on it. And so he just asked her, is it okay if I pay for this with the credit card? And she said,

0: it's fine as long as you do the studying, then yes, we'll pay for this driver's education course. And then when she realized that he'd left these things behind, she sent him an email saying, you know, you've left your things behind. Are you really going to be okay for the weekend? And he wrote back, all good, X. And that was the last thing that he wrote to his mom.
1: So then after 2 o'clock in the morning, that surveillance camera footage shows Zach on the balcony at Riverwalk, 5 floors up, ducking backwards and forwards, and then he jumps. Now, amazingly, this is footage captured by MI6, isn't it?
0: It is.
1: How are they capturing footage of Zach on the balcony of this building? This is just by coincidence, is it?
0: Well, if you think about it, I mean, MI6 is a highly secure facility. If you ever go and walk around the building, you know, there are big fences, and the whole building is bristling with cameras. And then in 2017, this new apartment building had gone up directly across the river with all of these glass and steel apartments looking out at the British spy agency. So I don't know, but I would assume if you were a British spy master at MI6 and you saw this apartment building where anybody can get an apartment rising up just across the water looking right at your offices.
1: You're going to look back, aren't you?
0: You're probably going to look back.
1: Have you seen this footage, or have you just been told about it?
0: I've never seen it. They were very, very careful about who got to see it. The Brettlers saw it, and they described it to me. But I also have – I don't just have their explanation of it. Before they had seen it, they had a meeting with the police in which the police told them about the existence of this footage and described it in minute detail to them. And because of a sort of strange quirk in this story – during this whole period of time when Rochelle and Matthew were trying to figure out what happened to Zach and they would sit down and have conversations with people, they would record those conversations on their iPhones. And so for a reporter, it's an interesting situation. The Metropolitan Police in London never cooperated with me during the years I spent investigating this case. But I do have recordings of all of the conversations that they had with the Brettlers, including the conversation in which the chief detective overseeing this whole thing describes in detail that footage to the Brettlers.
1: The way you've described it, he's moving back and forward across the balcony in this apartment, and then he leaps. Is it your understanding that he's moving anxiously, or is it a foggy, dazed type of movement? Or is that just too impossible to pick up from
0: it's
1: the
0: It's too impossible
1: from
0: to pick up. Yeah, I mean, the footage is at night. It's grainy. It's taken from a great distance away. If you imagine, he's backlit by a brightly lit apartment, so this is really a silhouette. The way it was described is that he comes out onto the balcony. It's quite a shallow balcony, a long, shallow, curved balcony, and that he crosses over to one side and looks over the edge and then goes all the way over to the other end and looks over the edge. Then he crosses back to the middle and he jumps and he projects outwards toward the river. So it's not, you wouldn't, if you jumped right down, you'd hit the pavement. You wouldn't hit the river. He jumps out and it's about 10 feet and he almost makes it clean into the river, but he clips his hip on the embankment on the way down. I can't really speak to the nature of what was happening. I think probably when he went from one side to another, he was looking to see if it was possible to get off the balcony and get to the balcony beneath or to get to another of the balconies. I think that these were the actions of somebody who wasn't looking to kill himself. I think he was looking to escape.
1: How was his body discovered the next day?
0: The Thames is a tidal river. So on the night when Zach died, the tide was running high. But by the following morning, the tide had dropped. And if you've been to London, you know that the height of the Thames can vary by 20 feet over the course of a day. And so in the morning, a guy named Baxter Willis was commuting to work, and he was walking along Vauxhall Bridge. As the sun was coming up, Baxter Willis looked down at the muddy shoreline that had been revealed by the receding tide, and he saw a body just directly in front of that building, Riverwalk.
1: Now, he couldn't be identified because he'd left his ID at home, so they didn't know who he was. But how about the parents? Were they getting increasingly concerned at this time because they hadn't heard from their son? He wasn't answering his messages. What were they doing about all this?
0: His parents were quite panicked, actually, because when Rochelle—I mentioned that Rochelle had been emailing with him the night before, and by the Friday, he wasn't responding to her, and she had a very strange experience the morning after he left. She had a knock on the door in Maida Vale, where they live, and there was a man who came to the door, a kind of a formally dressed guy, but he seemed like a

driver of some sort and knocked on the door, and he was holding a phone on speakerphone. So there was somebody else kind of listening in. And he said, "Is Zach here?" And Rochelle said, "No, he's not. Who are you?" And the man didn't answer. And he said, "Who are you?" And she said, "I'm his mom. I'm Zach's mom." And then Rochelle heard on this phone a voice, a kind of booming voice through the speakerphone say, "That can't be his mom. His mom's in Dubai." And she didn't know what to make of that. She'd never been to Dubai. She didn't know who the guy on her doorstep was. She didn't know who the guy on the phone was. And the guy on the doorstep took off. And at that point, she became quite nervous. She tried to get in touch with Zach. He didn't get back. And so she called the police.

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1: Patrick Radden-Keefe is a staff writer for The New Yorker. He's the author of many best-selling books, including Empire of Pain and Say Nothing. His new book is called London Falling, the story of how 19-year-old Londoner Zach Brettler reinvented himself as the son of a Russian oligarch in a city that had opened its arms to that kind of money and was unwilling to ask too many questions about it. He's in Australia as a guest at the Sydney Writers' Festival. So Zach has leapt from the balcony to his death, but his parents don't know this. And so you write about how they organised a meeting with Akbar Shamji, his business partner, in these various deals that he had going on. How did that meeting go with Akbar Shamji? How did he strike them once they met this man?
2: Well, it's interesting. I mentioned earlier that I had access to these recordings that the Brettlers did. And as a reporter, nothing quite matches a real-time recording of conversations. When I first asked the Brettlers about that initial meeting with Akbar, they described it to me one way. They said, well, he seemed very suspicious to us, and we were suspicious of him, and we didn't trust him.
1: And how does the recording sound?
2: Then I listened to the recording, and the recording tells a very different story. Akbar is a kind of polished, polite, reassuring presence. And when he saw the Brettlers, this is a couple days after Zach's disappeared, he said, I'm desperate to help find your son. I've been a mentor to him. I'm going to help. And he also told them, you know, Zach had been claiming that he was the son of a Russian oligarch. So there's this kind of huge revelation. But what I think comes through in that recording is the Brettlers primarily are grateful to Akbar because they feel as though here's this guy who our son has duped. And rather than be angry, he seems only to feel compassion and a desperate desire to help us track our son down. And so that was really the way they felt, I think, about Akbar in the moment.
1: He told them that Zach had told them that he'd become addicted to heroin. How did that strike the parents?
2: They didn't buy it. It's funny, when Akbar told them initially that Zach had been claiming to be the son of a Russian oligarch, that he had this whole secret alter ego and that he was a fabulist, essentially, Rochelle and Matthew were really shocked by this, but they believed it. They were kind of thunderstruck to think that their son could have been doing this, but it sort of fit. It made sense.
1: They'd seen he'd been a champion bullshitter in a few other instances too.
2: Yes. Now, this was taking it to a level that they never could have imagined, but it didn't seem entirely out of character. When Akbar said Zach told us that he was addicted to heroin, actually what happened was that Zach had confessed to Akbar and Verinder that night that he was addicted to heroin, and they sort of all agreed that they would get him help in the morning. And then when Verinder woke up in the morning, Akbar was gone, and their assumption was he was off trying to score dope. Rochelle and Matthew didn't believe that.

0: He was known in the criminal world in London as Indian Dave. Who really was this man? Tell me his story, please.
1: This is a story about a young fabulous Zach Brettler pretending to be something that he's not. But in fact, there's a trio of men in that apartment, and all of them, they're each trying in a different way to be somebody that they aren't. And we should acknowledge that Akbar Shamji, the supposedly high-flying businessman, just prior to meeting Zach for the first time, had declared bankruptcy. In fact, he was kind of a charlatan who was being chased by creditors. And Barinder Sharma, who pretended that he was this kind of businessman in retirement, kind of living out his days in this posh apartment overlooking the Thames.
0: And he was fatherly presence.
1: Kind of an avuncular figure in Zach's life. He actually was semi-retired gangster, leg breaker, extortionist, debt collector. He was the guy who would dangle you off a building if you owed money to unsavory people.
0: And let you go sometimes?
1: Yeah, I mean, Barinder had a pretty rich criminal history. He was known locally as Indian Dave. That was his kind of nom de guerre. And there was at least one, and I think probably more than one, murder that he was linked to in a pretty credible way.
0: So Zach had found himself, through spinning the story, in the company of an extremely dangerous and violent man, in other words. And it was in his apartment that he'd been in at the night of his death. It took a long while for the police to connect the missing persons report on Zach to the body that they found on the bed of the Thames. What happened when they searched the apartment at Riverwalk? What did they find in Indian Dave's apartment?
1: Yeah, listen, it took days in part because you had this kind of strange left-hand, right-hand problem where the cops in one part of the city had a John Doe. They had a body that they'd found and they didn't know the identity. And the cops in another part of the city had a missing person. And it took them days before they realized, 4 or 5 days, that they were one and the same person. At that point, the police finally go into this apartment in Riverwalk, at which stage Barinder Sharma has had the place professionally cleaned. They get in there. Even after it's been professionally cleaned, they notice some strange, anomalous things. There were blood smears on the wall, which the police, for one reason or another, did not check. They didn't actually test that blood. They photographed it. I've seen the pictures, but they didn't subject it to any tests to figure out whose blood it was. Barinder Sharma himself had a cut over his nose when the police spoke to him. They noted that he had the cut over his nose, but didn't ask him how he got it. And he told them the story that, he had told Zach's parents, which is Zach came over. The three of us were here in the apartment. Eventually, Akbar left. Zach had confessed that he was addicted to heroin.
0: There's a lot of hugs.
1: A lot of hugs in the end of the evening. And then I went to bed. And when I woke up, Zach was gone, must have gone off trying to find heroin. But then, at the point where they realize that there's a body that's been found, he said he must have gone off the balcony and I had no idea.
0: You said that when Zach leapt off the balcony, his hip was clipped on the embankment wall there. Were there any injuries that weren't consistent or necessarily consistent with the fall that he'd had on his body?
1: Yes, he had a broken jaw.
0: Okay, so there's blood in the apartment. He's got a broken jaw. He's been in the apartment of a man with a fair bit of previous history. And yet his death was ruled a suicide.
1: It was not formally ruled a suicide. It was kind of hinted by the police that it probably was a suicide, but they would never come out and say it in a full-throated way.
0: Nonetheless, the police seem very slow to investigate what is looking like a very suspicious death. What do you make of that, Patrick?
1: Well, I think that there's a backdrop here, which is that going back 2 decades, really since the arrival of the Russian oligarchs in London, there have been some 24 deaths in which people fall off of buildings, they fall off of balconies, they fall in front of tube trains, they fall out of windows, and the police have consistently kind of come in, taken a quick look around and said, looks like a suicide or looks like an accident, and close the case, including cases in which U.S. intelligence believes that these were assassinations. These are very often people who had some connection to Russian interests. The irony with Zach's story is that he didn't really have connections to Russian interests. He was just pretending to. But I think that there was a kind of a learned behavior by the police over the course of 2 decades where when there was the whiff of something more exotic, something that might be difficult to charge and get a conviction on, the police had a tendency just to say, nothing to see here, folks.

0: And you see it again and again. There's a story about a guy, again, Russian-linked, who's sort of linked to a Russian story, who dies of 24 stab wounds from 2 different knives. And the police said, straightforward suicide, open and shut. So there's a kind of stubborn, I think a willful sense in which the cops kind of refuse to engage. And that, to me, seems to be quite clearly what happened with Zach, is that there was this MI6 footage showing that Zach was alone on the balcony. So it'd be one thing if you had footage of somebody pushing him, then you've got your murder case and it's kind of there for you on a platter. But when you know that he's alone on the balcony and he jumps, even if there's somebody in the apartment right behind him, who's, as you say, a very dangerous man, that's a more exotic case. That's a tougher case to bring. And I feel like they just weren't up to it.
1: Yeah, how did the parents of Zach Redmond, Matthew and Rochelle, feel about the police's energy in investigating the case?
0: Well, initially, they really, I think they would say today, naively placed their trust in the authorities to do their job. And they did this in part because the police said, "We will leave no stone unturned." Gradually, they realized that the cops were not going to do that. And so part of what my book is about is these two parents who realize that when you call the cops, nobody's actually going to come and help you. And so they're then in that vacuum forced to become detectives themselves.
1: Today I'm with Patrick Radden Keefe. He's a staff writer at The New Yorker. He's the author of London Falling. The police were able to piece together Akbar Shamji's movements on that night from various surveillance cameras here and there and from this and that. And he was not in the apartment when Zach leapt from the balcony. Nonetheless, his movements were not at all in any way like those he'd described to the parents initially. And it was a whole different thing. He seemed to have been summoned forwards and backwards. How would you describe his movements on that night, once the police were able to put together his movements from those surveillance cameras?
0: Yeah, part of the fun of this story is that Virendra Sharma, Indian Dave, was this hardened gangster. And as any hardened gangster does, he came into his police interviews and just said, "No comment, no comment, no comment, no comment." 260 times he said, "No comment." Akbar Shamji talked and talked and talked and talked, but lied about his movements. And so he told all kinds of stories about what had happened that night that just didn't match up with the data the police had. He was in the apartment and then he left. And rather than go home, which is what he told the police he did, he sort of drove around and around in the area quite late at night, as if he was nervous to go too far because he was worried that something bad might be going to happen to Zach.
1: And after Zach jumped?
0: And after Zach jumped, he actually was, he clearly had some indication something was going to go badly because he got a call from Indy and Dave, started racing back to the building, arrived back right around the moment when Zach jumped, went up to the apartment, went back down, and then surveillance cameras capture Akbar Shamji moments after Zach has jumped, walking out to the river, going to the precise spot where Zach has just plunged into the water, craning his body over the river wall and looking into the water, then straightening up, going back to his car, and driving home.
1: Were either Virendra Sharma or Akbar Shamji ever charged with anything in relation to Zach's death?
0: No, they were both arrested on suspicion of murder, but ultimately neither of them was charged.
1: How did Virendra Sharma tend to operate when he wanted to extort money from people?
0: Well, he would sometimes dangle people off of buildings. He would threaten people. There's a terrifying story about a guy who he essentially kidnapped and beat and kind of poked a knife into his neck and then stuck his, this is Virendra Sharma, stuck his fingers into the knife wound and kind of pressed in. He would also do this thing I learned from a friend of his where he would, if he needed something from you, he would take a knife and he would go over to the stove and he would turn on the stove. And he would slowly heat the knife over the stove. And sometimes when the knife was hot, he would come over and actually press it into your flesh. But most of the time, that wasn't required because long before he even approached you with the hot knife, you had told him what he needed to know or given him what he was demanding.
1: Was there any suggestion that he'd done that on the night of Zach's death?
0: Well, there were text messages that Akbar Shamji sent to a third man, to another man who wasn't in the flat that night. But during the time when Akbar was in the flat with Zach and Indy and Dave, he texted a friend and said, "Things are getting really bad here. I'm heating up knives and clearing up blood."
1: A year after Zach's leap from the balcony, Indy and Dave was found dead himself. Tell me about the circumstances of his death, what we know, in fact, of the circumstances.
0: I mean, the circumstances were quite mysterious, and for a long time, it wasn't entirely clear what had happened.

0: happened. The Brettlers one day got a call from the lead detective saying there's something you need to know. Varinder Sharma, our lead suspect in the case, has died in the same apartment, actually, that Zach did, or in the same apartment Zach left and leapt to his death. There was a lot of ambiguity about the circumstances of this. Was it a suicide? Was it an overdose? Was it something else altogether? And finally, there was an inquest, which I attended virtually, and the Brettlers did as well. And the inquest makes clear that Varinder Sharma had a drug problem. He had overdosed, actually, on two occasions. Once, on the exact one-year anniversary of Zach's death, he had an overdose and was checked into the hospital and released. And then he overdosed again a few weeks later, and this time died.
1: Has Akbar Shamji ever been prosecuted for anything in this case, despite his repeated lies to police and to the parents of Zach Brettler?
0: He hasn't. No, I mean, it's one of the more galling aspects of this story is that Akbar Shamji is kind of living his best life right now. He's got various businesses. He's working with his wife. They have a fashion label which dresses members of the royal family, Gwyneth Paltrow, Michelle Obama, these kind of famous women. They make these fancy gowns for them. And, you know, staying at five-star resorts in the Dominican Republic, going back and forth to Dubai.
1: His website's still up and running.
0: He's
1: calling himself a thought provoker and a Bitcoin guy and investor in renewables.
0: Families, they're all on Instagram. There's a lot of kind of posting of a kind of aspirational sort where they're, you know, there they are kind of with champagne and beautiful private clubs in London and so forth. So, no, Akbar Shamji appears thus far not to have faced any consequences for lying so extravagantly to the police in this case. And I should also say, Akbar Shamji clearly knows much more about what happened to Zach than anybody else who is alive today, and won't tell the Brettlers, and won't tell the police, and wouldn't tell me, and seems to be facing very little scrutiny or accountability for that.
1: You hinted at something there a moment ago that suggested that the lack of enthusiasm in which the London Metropolitan Police investigates the deaths, the apparent suicides of people involved in Russian oil money might have a darker explanation that's been hinted at, that's been suggested by some people, that in fact a message is being sent that in return for us accepting your money, we'll allow you to do what you need to do within your own people and your own sphere of influence. Is that about the size of it, the suspicion there?
0: Yeah, absolutely. And listen, I think you need to look no further than, I mean, even in the cases, you know, Litvinenko, the really kind of undeniable cases in which Russian assassins came to Britain and, you know, used very powerful weapons to try, and in some cases successfully, to assassinate people. The diplomatic response, there at least there was a diplomatic response. But when you look at the diplomatic response itself, it's, you know, they expelled a few diplomats, right? It wasn't, you know, there was no real sense of kind of consequences. And then short of that, there are all these other cases in which you have, you know, people kind of dropping left and right in London, and a general policy on the part of the Metropolitan Police to say, nothing to see here.
1: At the beginning, you were talking about that period in the 80s in London when it was transforming itself. All the jobs in shipping and manufacturing left the city, and parts of the East End, like the Isle of Dogs, that had been filled with wharfies, were now being filled with high-rise apartments for people working in finance in the City of London. I was living in London in that period. I remember that kind of hand-wringing that was going on in London at the time. You know, are we selling out our soul to a pack of yuppies was the conversation that was being held in London at the time. And I felt that same kind of feeling again here. There was this feeling that's been unleashed by the arrival of the money of Russian oligarchs and other oligarchs and their money as well, that London has debauched itself by welcoming these oligarchs and gangsters. But then there's another view that says London's a city that's actually built on colonial plunder. It's a metropolis that's beautiful. Well, the parts that are beautiful anyway are built on the proceeds of plunder. And it's no different in that sense from any other great imperial city. What do you think about all that, Patrick?
0: I mean, I think both can be true. I think, yeah, there's a long history of that. And if you're, it's interesting, it's something that only a few of the reviewers of my book have picked up on. But if you're reading closely, empire is a thread that runs all the way through it. So there are deeper roots to this history. And I think you could say that a lot of what made the city splendid to begin with was the proceeds of larceny on a grand scale. You know, listen, I lived in London myself, 2000, 2001, and I still love London. I was just there. I mean, I think it's important to acknowledge, just in part because I'm not a joyless human being, that it's a marvelous place, right? And I think that the tricky kind of queasy thing to hold in your head is that part of what gives it the kind of dynamism and the energy that it has is the intermingling of some unsavory stuff, that it's kind of a fantasy to think that you can get the great restaurants and the sparkling real estate and the whole kind of sense of this dynamic global capital that it is without recognizing that a lot of that has a really significant downside. London Falling is ultimately the story about a kid who paid the price for that, you know, who sort of wandered into this kind of glittering fulcrum only to become surrounded by wolves.
1: Your book also exposes timidity, incompetence, complacency in London's Metropolitan Police. Not just in this case, but in those suicides you're speaking of, they're quote-unquote suicides that look a lot like Russian assassinations. Have you succeeded in rattling their cage, or are they just putting up the shutters against this? I mean, this is a best-selling book. I mean, everyone's talking about this at the moment. Have you got them asking questions of themselves? Is Parliament asking questions about this in Westminster?
0: I mean, I hope people are asking questions. Yes, the book is, you know, a lot of people are reading it and talking about it in London. It went right to the top of the Sunday Times list. It's in all the windows of the bookshops. All of that, I think, is comforting for the Brettlers, who for many years were feeling very isolated and kind of forgotten about. In terms of the police, I don't know. I mean, I think it's a tricky thing. Some people would like to see the investigation reopened. Some people would like to see some sort of an inquiry, some kind of parliamentary scrutiny.
1: I'm just struck by the hostility that hard questions were met with at every step of the way.
0: Well, that's the thing. I mean, it's extraordinary. You know, I didn't engage with the article. They didn't engage with the book. When I finished the book, we sent, I don't remember how many it is, but, you know, maybe 200 fact-checking queries to them in a memo saying, we're going to say this, we're going to say this, we're going to say this, we're going to say this. Do you have a comment? Do you have a defense of yourself? Do you have a denial? And they just wouldn't engage. And the kind of...
1: No comment, eh?
0: Yeah.
1: Like 200 and something, just like Dave Sharma, right?
0: Yeah, exactly. Exactly. I mean, that's the thing, right? Indeed, it's the same MO. And I think some of that is that they don't have great they don't have great answers to the tough questions. But the kind of implacability, right? The idea that a child has died and the kind of implacability with which they just refuse to engage, I think, particularly for the Brettlers, who are still grieving their son, is maddening.
1: I've also read your book, Rogues, which is a collection of longer pieces you've written for The New Yorker on people behaving badly in various parts of the world. I'm interested, because you're clearly interested in this, in bad behaviour, as all good journalists should be, as all good investigative journalists should be. And I was thinking that too when reading Empire of Pain about the Sackler family and their involvement in the aggressive marketing and deceptive marketing over OxyContin, which led to the opioid crisis in the United States. One of the most fascinating parts of Empire of Pain is the lack of willingness of members of the Sackler family to admit or accept any kind of culpability whatsoever for the thing that they've unleashed upon the United States and the rest of the world to some extent as well. What do you think about that, about the kind of inability some people have to accept responsibility, moral responsibility for the things that they've done when the crime becomes so enormous?
0: Yeah. I mean, I think this is a question that animates a lot of the work I've done over the last two decades. I don't really believe in cartoon villains, or if they exist, I'm not interested in them. I'm interested in the kind of messy human beings who end up doing sometimes monstrous things. And what has always struck me is that, you know, I don't think people are born evil. And I think to the degree that they become evil, they get there by degrees. And I've always been interested in, you know, each morning you kind of look at yourself in the mirror while you're brushing your teeth. What's the story you tell yourself about who you are? And I think that whether it's Chapo Guzman or Richard Sackler, you got there slowly. You became the monster that you are in a very incremental way over quite a long period of time. And I think the challenge is that by the time you sort of arrive at the logical terminus, you know, you kind of get to the real extreme of somebody who does bad things on that scale, you've been telling yourself these stories along the way to justify each little kind of incremental deviation so that it's almost too late. It's kind of too late to see clearly. And I think that there's an added layer to this when you're a billionaire. I think you know, as somebody who's not a billionaire, I...
1: Well, not yet. Don't be so down on yourself.
0: Yeah, exactly. give a guy a chance. Give a writer a chance.
1: Journalism, the path to billions.
0: Right, yes. This is what they say, yes. You know. I think from the outside, I guess I had presumed that if you were really, really rich, you could avail yourself of the best advice money could buy. And what I found with the Sacklers, and it's not just them, I mean, you see this in other stories too, it's kind of the opposite. You actually are sort of cursed because you're surrounded by all these people whose living is dependent on you, on your favor. I mean, we see this with Donald Trump, right? It's not that he's clinically delusional. It's that he's surrounded by yes men. So I think there's probably a natural human tendency not to want to confront the downstream consequences of your own bad decisions. But I think it's really amplified when you're a very wealthy person who's kind of surrounded by people who are there to reaffirm all your worst impulses.
1: Maybe that's the stream that runs through all of your writing, that question that we ask of ourselves, who are we really? Who are we really? Now, Zach Bretler is not a monster. He's not a terrible criminal. He was a fabulist, and he was 19 years old, and he's a kid. But nonetheless, he'd been telling a story about himself that wasn't true at all, living the life of someone that he couldn't be. You write that at the time of his death, he had £4 in his bank account, £4, not £800,000 at all. We can't know for sure, but I fear he would have been trapped in that identity and would have gone on trying to misrepresent himself. I fear that once you've kind of tasted that, it sort of becomes an addictive thing, having known a few fabulists over the course of my own life. What do you think?
0: I think that there is a kind of fake it till you make it tradition in which Zach was operating. And it is true that some people fly too close to the sun, and in Zach's case, it killed him. But I think there are actually a lot of other people who manage in a kind of messy way. You know, they sort of identify a lie that they have to tell to get into the room. And then they figure, once I'm in the room, I'll figure it out. And this is the sense in which Zach was not like the talented Mr. Ripley. He wasn't actually looking to shake these guys down or take their money. He was the one pretending that he had money. I think all he wanted to do was mix it up, kind of get past the velvet rope, get into the private club. That was the excitement that he wanted.
1: He wanted to get into the room, and then he leapt from the balcony.
0: Yeah. Yeah.
1: It's an amazing story, Patrick, and such a great thing to speak with you. Thank you very much.
0: Thank you so much for having me.
1: Patrick Radden-Keefe's book is called London Falling, and he's in Australia as a guest of the Sydney Writers' Festival.
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1: Today's conversation with Patrick Radden-Keefe was made in the lands of the Gadigal people. Producer is Maggie Morris. The executive producer is Eliza Kirsch. I'm Richard Feidler. Thanks for listening.
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5: Talo Falava, I'm Sosefuo Moli. 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
6: ABC News, good evening, I'm Noni Edwards. The shift towards One Nation is being seen as more about the disillusionment with two-party politics than a shift to the right wing. Polling agency Redbridge carried out research that found if a federal election were held last weekend, One Nation would win up to 59 seats. Several federal independents have revealed they've discussed the idea of forming an official political party in response to One Nation's rise. Redbridge director Cos Samaras says many people people turning to One Nation are from regional and working class backgrounds.
7: It's anti-establishment. Some people would

0: would like to characterise it as a shift to the right. I would like to just define it as a bunch of Australians sick of the two-party system.
1: A Victorian court has heard Desi Freeman taunted Special Operations Group officers, inviting them to have a beer with him in the moments before his death. Ashley Aldridge reports from the coroner's court.
2: Details of the standoff have been revealed in a directions hearing today ahead of a full inquest into Freeman's death. The court heard police received intelligence a week before the fatal shootout that Freeman was at a property in Tollagalong. Once his identity was confirmed, officers surrounded the shipping container where he was hiding and negotiated with him for several hours. During the standoff, Freeman called officers thugs, bullies and cowards and described the shooting deaths of two police officers at Porepunkah as self-defence. The court heard Freeman later emerged from the container before he was killed in a shootout with police.
1: Women's health practitioners are calling for the creation of national guidelines for doctors to follow when recognising and managing perimenopause and menopause. The federal government has launched a campaign aimed at helping women navigate symptoms and avoid misinformation after a Senate inquiry found a need for better awareness, support and research. Director of WellFem Telehealth Menopause Clinic, Dr. Kelly Teagle, welcomes the commitment but says there needs to be more funding for longer, thorough doctor consultations.
3: Menopause consultations, they're particularly complex sometimes and time consuming, and they're done by female GPs who on the whole don't end up earning as much as male GPs because they do all the longer consultations. So there's definite reform required under Medicare.
1: Nearly 1,300 Melbourne CBD customers remain without power after a burst water main flooded a zone substation on Little Collins Street earlier today. City Power says at its peak, around 10,000 customers were without supply. Pump trucks are now on site, removing thousands of litres of water from the substation with damage assessments and repairs to begin once it's cleared. Crews will continue working through the night to restore power to remaining customers. Internationally, an Israeli airstrike on a tent housing displaced Palestinians has killed two people, including a six-year-old girl. Health officials in Gaza say another 12 people have been wounded in the attack on the southern Gaza city of Khan Yunis. Medics have identified the victims as six-year-old Manatala Abu Libda and 31-year-old Hanan Mahmoud. The Israeli military has not commented. Pope Leo has made an historic apology to the Catholic Church's role in legitimising slavery. Sarah Amir has the latest.
4: Describing it as a wound in Christian memory, Pope Leo has apologised for the Holy See's role in the transatlantic slave trade. As history's first-born American pope, whose family history includes both enslaved people and slave owners, Leo delivered the apology in his first encyclical. The document is a letter written by the pope to a particular audience of bishops. The sweeping manifesto discusses safeguarding humanity in an era of increasing reliance on artificial intelligence. The pontiff has warned misinformation could lead humanity down the path of unending war.
1: The results are in from the 2025 Aussie bird count, with the magpie crowned the most commonly sighted bird in Australia. The annual survey counted 5 million birds across the country during a week of bird watching last October. Conservation not-for-profit Bird Life Australia's Sean Dooley says the birds that are notably rising up the table each year tend to be species originally found inland.
5: That includes the infamous bin chicken. The Australian white ibis, because of how we've changed the landscape, these birds have become essentially climate refugees, and they've come to the coast and then they've discovered, okay, there's food on along the coastline, but also, hang on, there's food in the cities.
1: You're up to date with the latest from ABC News, and for more, there's ABC Listen.
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7: This is Pacific Beat on ABC Radio Australia, and coming up, why a remittances boom has bypassed Papua New Guinea. An end-of-season honour for Vanuatu United in the OFC Pro League, and the results of the great Aussie bird count. Hello, I'm Richard Hewitt. More on those stories to come, but first, Pacific leaders have started planning, albeit tentatively, for a region-wide fuel shortage should the impact of the US-Iran war continue to bite. Under the auspices of the Pacific Islands Forum and Secretary General Baron Wonga, the leaders have agreed to establish a regional task force to figure out the scale of the problem and then, if necessary, work out a collective response. And the ABC's foreign affairs reporter Stephen Jedgett says Australia and New Zealand have agreed to underwrite the initiative.
8: Australia and New Zealand are funding essentially expert advice to the Pacific to do two things. One, basically do an audit. Where is fuel at the moment? Where's it coming in? Where is it being supplied? What sort of reserves do Pacific nations already have? And also expert work looking at how supply shocks might manifest if the situation doesn't get better. Now, this task force could also look at other options. Senior PIF officials, they said if, for example, the Pacific decided it was going to face shortfalls, then this mechanism could be used to trigger a genuinely regional response.
9: I understand that one of the ideas to sort of like, you know, create a single buying block for Pacific fuel. Did they discuss ideas like that?
8: According to Baron Wonga, they did discuss these ideas in general, but because there aren't supply shortfalls as yet, they didn't get into a detailed discussion on that idea or other ideas, for example, that the US military might be used to take stocks of fuel and distribute them across the region. That's something that Australia and New Zealand have already discussed in some detail with Indo-PACOM and others in the US administration. So that was discussed in broad terms, along with the idea of a single buying block that Jeremiah Manele put forward before he was, of course, toppled as Solomon Islands Prime Minister and therefore as fifth chair. But it sounds like the discussions on these proposals was pretty preliminary, if only because Pacific leaders don't yet know whether they'll need to take drastic steps. And the hope is that they won't need to.
7: That's the ABC's foreign affairs reporter, Stephen Jedgetts. Remittances are booming in the Pacific, thanks largely to the seasonal worker programs in Australia and New Zealand. However, there is evidence to suggest that the region's largest country, Papua New Guinea, is not reaping the benefits. PNG had 2,800 workers participating during 2025, with $50 million expected to flow back into the country. But the records show that less than a third of that amount actually made it into the banking system. Andrew Anton Marco is a research fellow at the PNG National Research Institute, and he's been trying to find out why Papua New Guinea has missed out.
10: Remittances, especially after the Palm and RSS came on board, countries in the Pacific, especially that used to be not relying on remittances from for foreign exchange and all, Solomon Islands come to mind, Vanuatu also comes to mind, as well as Timor-Leste as well. These countries are seeing a boom in the remittances. But for Papua New Guinea, it's not. Remittances is flat. It's just fallen back to below the 2013 level. So it's a concern.
11: This next part I found especially interesting. According to figures from the World Bank, the money left over from their seasonal worker salaries, I guess, should be producing around $52 million in potential remittances a year, yet the recorded figure is only closer to about $15 million. What does that tell us, I guess, about how PNG workers might be handling their money?
10: It could be spending, or if they could be saving the money while they're in Australia. But then, and so then when they're coming back to Papua New Guinea, they may be bringing the cash back, but then it doesn't really show. Even it should be as remittances, but savings does not say record as remittances. So that could be one of the reasons why. Or maybe the commercial bank and the central bank are actually not recording them if they are being sent. Because when Papua New Guineans leave Australia and New Zealand to come back to PNG, that money it has been saved in Australia. It's been saved in Australia. So when they bring them to Papua New Guinea, it should be remittances, right?
11: Yeah.
10: So maybe the commercial banks and maybe the central bank, they are not recording them. These savings has remittances when they are brought back to Papua New Guinea.
11: So how many are participating in the seasonal worker schemes now compared to other Pacific countries? Like, is it a big disparity?
10: Yeah, it is a big disparity. I think there are about 650 PNG RSE workers in New Zealand, and then there's about 2,800 workers in Australia. I think the reason why there are 7 is because I think the previous government never took advantage of it. You know, there was a lot of governance issues in PNG. The government didn't get together to, you know, sort things out so that many Papua New Guineans could be employed. Because there is no, I mean, the employers in New Zealand and Australia are not bound by any rules to, I mean, there are no quotas, right? So they can employ people from across the Pacific. So that's why PNG was left behind. So it just recently, when the recent government, the current government came into power, then they made an undertaking to set to send that 8,000 people to Papua New Guineans, to Australia, New Zealand, to work in this in these schemes. But they have by 2025, but the target hasn't even met. It's way below. It's 2,800 plus 650, so it's about 3,400 or something, which is even lower than the 8,000 target that we have.
11: And I guess just given how big of a problem youth unemployment is within Papua New Guinea, seasonal worker schemes are probably something that needs to be higher in the country. Is that fair to say?
10: That's fair. That's right. This is one of the opportunities that the government could embrace it, right, to make it a priority to send as many Papua New Guineans, especially young, capable Papua New Guineans who are able to be employed by the schemes in Australia and New Zealand, can be, you know, should be able to be sent to work in these schemes. And then, because then they bring in remittances that are very crucial for the welfare of households, for the families. So I think this is something that the government should really look at to ensure that the governance and administrative system in PNG in the schemes are well run and all that, so that many Papua New Guineans can go and work in these schemes. They help in terms of reducing the unemployment, especially youth unemployment in PNG.
7: Andrew Anton Marco, research fellow at the PNG National Research Institute. He was speaking to Pacific Beat's Kyle Evans. As Pacific nations band together to tackle transnational crime and the syndicates behind it, security experts are warning that gangs from different parts of the world are forming alliances to maximise their profits. And Virginia Camoli, who heads the Pacific Program at the Global Initiative Against Transnational Organized Crime, says these alliances pose a new and significant challenge for law enforcement.
12: That is a fascinating development and a very, very scary one. So we're seeing groups that in the past would fight with each other over the control of a particular turf or a particular drug market, and now they are collaborating. So if we take as an example the case in 2024 where Fiji recorded its largest meth seizures, the investigation pointed to the collaboration between Mexican actors, the Sinaloa cartel, and Chinese drug syndicates. So what they do, they realize they all have different skills and strengths and different contacts. So you would see perhaps that the Mexicans taking charge of the first segment of the supply chain from the Americas into Fiji, let's say, and then they will join forces with Asian or Chinese syndicates in this case, who also have contacts with local facilitators, who would then deal with the movement of drugs on the ground, and then would also take charge of the delivery onwards into Australia, although that didn't happen because, of course, the drugs were seized. But I think this is a fascinating example, and we're seeing more and more of this, of criminals from different parts of the world coming together. Ultimately, they just want to make money, and they realize that by pulling their skills and expertise and knowledge together, they're more likely to be successful, and so they'll do that.
7: Well, despite the documented links between criminal organizations in North and South America and China, Chinese law enforcement was not involved at the inaugural Pacific Transnational Crime Summit in Fiji recently. Ms. Camoli puts their absence down to geopolitical differences with the organizers of the event.
12: Well, this is a wider question that highlights how these transnational crime issues unfold against a backdrop of geopolitical competition. Of course, we know that many Pacific Island countries have bilateral relationships with China, and the depth and breadth of those relationships may vary.
7: Virginia Camoli, head of the Pacific Program at the Global Initiative Against Transnational Organized Crime. You're listening to the PM edition of Pacific Beat on ABC Radio Australia. I'm Richard Ewart, and season one of the OFC Pro League has ended, with Auckland FC taking out the inaugural title after defeating South Melbourne 2-1 in the grand final at Eden Park. The game marked the end of 4 months of competition, with matches played in five different countries involving eight teams, five of which were brand new franchises. And while it was a new

0: Zealand's side had emerged victorious. OFC's media operations manager Matt Brown says the five Pacific Island teams all acquitted themselves well, and the best of them, Vanuatu United, included the player who topped the goal-scoring charts and won the Golden Boot.
1: Alex Sunil had an outstanding campaign. He was a brilliant, brilliant finisher, brilliant striker, always dangerous up front. 11 goals. He beat Geordie Swivel from South Melbourne, I think, who had 10 in the end. So, yeah, he won the Golden Boot. And, of course, Vanuatu United making the semi-finals, the highest-placed Pacific Islands team in the competition. And they had a really strong finish to the competition. Probably just, I think back to the semi-final, ran out of steam a little bit last week against South Melbourne, but don't take away from their campaign. I mean, they've got some great building blocks for the future, as have so many of the other teams, being Buller FC, who got into that leaders group from Fiji. They also had some great success during the campaign, and they've got, you know, a strong base to build on, as do the Solomon Kings FC, who had that incredible home support in Honiara, the best we saw in the competition. So, you know, lots to come from them next year too.
2: Yeah. Well, Matt, now that, you know, the competition is done, what sort of conclusion can we draw then from Pro League season one, you know, particularly in terms of the impact it has had on the development of the game in Pacific?
1: There's a lot of excitement, for football in the Pacific, without a doubt. There is, it's probably seen a little bit, maybe when I look internally, maybe we look at it as almost like the pilot for the movie, so it's the start of something big, and it's going to get better and better. A lot of learnings for the teams, for everybody involved in the competition. Negating the travel is something that is always going to be difficult and challenging, but, you know, there's also opportunity. And I think the opportunity for young players in particular, if I think of this country, New Zealand, there's another 40 professional footballers that weren't there a year ago. And so the opportunity for players to develop their game on and off the field is massive. And that's not just the players involved in the competition, it's the support staff, the people involved in the club as they build. And I think the feedback I certainly got when I, you know, travelled around was, you know, this is like, it's almost like the missing piece in the puzzle in the men's game. And one day, of course, we want to have a professional league in the women's game as well in Oceania. So yeah, a lot of excitement and a buzz around it. And I think, it's a start. Good start. Yeah.
2: Pretty good assessment of those teams. I mean, again, like you say, four of which didn't actually exist this time last year. So, Matt, with that, you know, there can be no other soccer competition in the world that sort of presents the kind of logistical challenges, right, that the Pro League does. So what's year one been like for you and your team there at Media Operations?
1: I think it's been challenging, but it's been rewarding too. The travel it can be difficult, and when that's whether it's you know, flight delays and cancellations, and we've had, you know, there's all sorts of issues that can happen. But overall, it's been good. It's been rewarding. It's been hard work, but it's been it has been rewarding. And I think everyone, you know, you learn from everything. You know, we all make mistakes. And there are things that I'd do differently next year. But overall, you know, the positives far outweigh the negatives. And I think the biggest thing for me is just working hard on that. And, you know, we work hard on that community engagement, because you want people in the stands, you want big crowds, and that's something.

0: that is going to be a continuous work on. You want to make people aware of the competition, where it's happening, when it's happening, and why it's happening. And I think the standard of football has surprised me. I mean, I'm a football tragic. and I've been impressed. I've been really pleased with to see, you know, players come into an environment they've never played professional football. You know, they've
1: That's
0: gone
1: right.
0: from maybe two trainings a week. In some cases, they in some of the islands, you know, they might travel an hour and a half to get to training, and that's been it. Now they're in an environment where they're training four or five times a week, and you can see how in that situation you improve as athletes, and that's a really good thing. And I think culturally too, the Pacific League, the SAFC Pro League is massive, right? The different cultures from Tahiti, the French Polynesian cultures, to Papua New Guinea and the West, and everything in between. It's been really awesome.
2: That's Matt Brown, Media Operations Manager for the Oceania Football Confederation, with his thoughts on the outcome of OFC Pro League Season 1. Now, the spotlight was on Papua New Guinea when it hosted the recent Melanesian Ocean Summit, a key outcome of which was agreement on the establishment of a network of marine reserves covering four Melanesian countries. The ambitious plan comes under the remit of PNG's National Oceans Office, a body that was set up in 2015. Its work is overseen by the Justice Department Secretary, Dr. Eric Kwar, who says the aim is to coordinate programs related to the country's ocean resources.
3: So the National Oceans Office operates as a clearinghouse, a facilitator, a place where all the stakeholders come to and we make decisions about how we manage the resources. The role of the National Oceans Office is merely to coordinate. It does not actually does the implementation of the different programs and the different initiatives that are initiated or funded or managed by different government agencies and their partners. So, for example, if Conservation and Environment Authority, SEPA, does an activity with, say, UNDP in relation to a particular program on marine mangroves or in relation to reefs, the Oceans Office doesn't go and play a role in that in terms of the carrying out the scientific study or implementing the program with certain communities. It basically partners. It partners with these two agencies and works as a friend to ensure that they're implementing their program. And we support the initiatives. So MIPLA, you know, Sakoksi Mani, Nakam, then we try to fund these things ourselves, but we coordinate, we support, and we encourage our other government stakeholders in terms of coordinating the activities. We also house the Marine Scientific Research Committee. That particular committee is the regulator, the permitter of licenses for marine scientific research in Papua New Guinea. So any marine scientific research that is to be undertaken in our exclusive economic zone or territorial sea or internal waters, they must get the approval from the Marine Scientific Research Committee, which coincidentally I chair. Now we don't know which ministry will take control of this. At the moment, it's with the Minister for Justice, Ministry of Justice. There's current moves to move it to Ministry of Fisheries, and we have no issues with that because the Department of Justice is as big as it is already. But we just want to ensure that there is a very good office that is set up and it's functional.
4: Thank you, Doctor. And my second question is, with this ocean summit that's happening here, this is the first of its kind for, I think, the Pacific to host, and with the Oceans Office, what are some of the objectives or the aim that the office is trying to achieve or make known to the different Pacific Island countries that are attending?
3: So this particular summit is a decision of government. The government has been supporting regional initiatives. It's been supporting MUR. But this particular MUR has been in hibernation for a number of years.

0: It was only after we attended the United Nations Convention on the Law of the Sea last year, then our government took a much more proactive interest in trying to coordinate the initiatives at the sub-regional level. We are doing it for the region. We're not doing it for Papua New Guinea. And so, because the government has agreed to host it, they gave the responsibility to the National Oceans Office to manage, coordinate, and host this conference. That's what we have done. So for us, we are only playing a facilitative role for these Melanesian countries to gather at the same table and agree on a way forward in terms of how we can be able to put together this corridor of protected areas that will then achieve our international goal of 30% of our marine spaces being protected by 2030.
1: Dr. Eric Kwa, Secretary in PNG's Justice Department, who also oversees the work of the National Oceans Office. And finally, the Australian magpie is the most commonly spotted bird in the country, based on the results of the highly popular citizen science event known as the Aussie Bird Count. As Kathleen O'Connor reports, a record number of people took part this year, counting 5 million birds, in fact, in all corners of the country over just one week.
2: Magpies can be seen and heard in most corners of the country, so it's no surprise the black and white bird swooped into top spot as the most commonly spotted animal in the national survey, the Aussie Bird Count.
3: They're pretty much spread right across the country except for up in Darwin and Cape York.
2: Sean Dooley is BirdLife Australia's National Public Affairs Manager. He says one in every two surveys completed in 2025 included a sighting of the magpie.
3: They're a bird that's adapted really well to human-altered habitats. And as everyone would know, everyone knows a local magpie. Most people love them. They're exceptionally intelligent. And we know from research done out of the University of Queensland that they can recognise over 30 individual human faces, probably more.
2: The annual Aussie Bird Count is Australia's largest citizen science event. It requires volunteers from across the country to sign up and head outside for a week to journal what birds they see and where. The data is then shared with scientists to provide a national snapshot of bird populations in certain areas to continue their work to protect birds from extinction. It's been running since 2014, but in 2025, organisers saw a record-breaking number of participants. 64,000 Australians signed up for the week-long event and counted 5.27 million birds. Pam Jones from regional New South Wales is a keen bird watcher, but it was her first time participating in the survey.
4: My husband and I, we love looking for birds. We're good bird watchers. So we live in a spot just the lower Blue Mountains at Hawkesbury area. We have lyre birds in our backyard. We've got so many birds. I thought, oh, I might do it this year.
2: She observed and recorded a lot of native birds in her area and even got the grandchildren involved.
4: Oh, yeah. My husband, he loves birds. We've always got the binoculars in the car and bird books. So even our grandkids, well, the bird books in the car, we go. We drive around sometimes the lowlands, you know, Hawkesbury, Richmond area. We've got grandkids in the back of the car and they're ticking off all the boxes where which bird they've seen.
2: Sightings were recorded in all states and territories, including Christmas and Cocos Islands and Heard Island in the Indian Ocean. However, 70% of the bird counts were conducted in built-up areas. The second most commonly sighted bird in the count is a crowd favourite, but BirdLife's Sean Dooley says its call is a little harder to recognise for most Australians.
3: They've really adapted successfully to our cities. The rainbow lorikeets, unlike other parrots, they mainly feed on nectar, and they have just loved what we've done with our street trees and parks throughout the entire country.
2: Coming in third is the noisy miner, followed by the cockatoo, the galah, wattle bird and the pigeon. If you missed out last year, the next Aussie Bird Count will begin in October.
1: Kathleen O'Connor reporting on the outcome of the great Aussie Bird Count. And that's all from this edition of Pacific Beat, which is produced on the lands of the Bunurong and Wurundjeri peoples of the Kulin Nation. I'm Richard Ewart. We're back in the morning at 6:05 PNG time.

with Aggie Tupou, your host. I'll be back with the afternoon edition at 5 past 5 PNG time tomorrow afternoon. Hope you can join me then. In the meantime, I hope the rest of the day plays out very well for you.

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2: 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Today, Emmy Monday, number 25, long moon May. One time you get me some seke. Long program today, West Papua leader Benny Wenda, he took out gain against him, kill him die, long Narapla, Yangpla, West Papua man. Vanuatu Gaman I Maki Moni blong Baim House blong Prime Minister Wari longside long commercial farming long Santo Island long Vanuatu Marianville Girls Secondary School long Port Moresby by celebrating 60-year blong school. Na Auckland FC winning final blong inaugural OFC Pro League long stay. A more story by come up long program. Now yet Emia Natasha Meten one time Radio Australia News.
3: Thank you, Sam. Government long Iran ino making one play back him long old talk where you will come up or Sam Tehran na Washington by close to signing one play nuclear peace agreement where asking thing long M long penis in display war long Middle East. Report you talking at sampler expectations or same display new plan memorandum long understanding na melong Iran na US by gatim rot long come up him or reopen him display Strait of Hormuz na penisim display war. All man Mary blong Iran who side he step inside long country he talk all. Ino believe long all talk blong America or same emi like long penisim war. All man Mary long Tehran he talk all ino like him country blong all long surrender he go long all demands blong US. All human rights activists long Iran he talk more long 1,700 blong civilians he lose him life since start blong display war. President blong US Donald Trump even come out long social media long showing frustration blong M behind long all state media blong Iran he talk he local same regime by continue long controlling straight blong Hormuz even suppose traffic he return long normal. Donald Trump he talk M by knowing up rush long sign him deal na some terms blong display MOU all he no been negotiating good. 20 plus man Mary lose him life from Pakistan and more long 70 plus more he kiss him bagger up. Behind long 1M all authorities he suspect or same 1 plus suicide bomb he been come up long 1 plus train. Report he talk smoke he been come up in city blong Quetta. 1 plus southwestern city blong Pakistan behind long display big plus blast he been come up. Report he talk more all seat blong train he pun down long all getta hub blong train tracks. Sample blong all pyre he cook him all getta. All Baloch Liberation Party outside he walk demanding independence long Pakistan he talk all he make him display attack. All he talk all he target him one plat train where he walk carry him all security personnel. Russia he launch him one plat big plat attack long capital blong Ukraine Kyiv na kill him 4 plat man Mary na injure him plenty more. Report he talk Russia he fire him 90 plat ballistic missiles one time one plat powerful nuclear oshnik where he got strong long travel long hypersonic speed where M is speed too much. M is selling to Narapla 600 pla old drones. Sampla where you go inside long Ukraine airspace he making big pla bagger up long old house inside long Kyiv. All authorities he believe all same display M one pla revenge long one pla attack. He been come up long one pla dormitory long old Sumatin long Friday where M been killing 21 pla man Mary where plenty blong all society die M all Mary. Ukraine emi deny him all same emi responsible na emi talk all he aimed us all long attack him all military targets. China emi launch him one plus spacecraft one time three plus astronauts long he go long space station blong em where one plus astronaut by stop one plus year long hub. Report he talk display launch emi mark in Beijing he walk rare long make him first crew blong em long land long moon long year 2030. American rival blong em NASA he walk aim long land him all astronauts long

Moon, long year 2028. One problem all astronauts who site is stop and tap long Shanjo 23, all is scheduling long M by stop one play year long Tiangong Space Station. This play M by first time long one play astronaut long stop long play time long space. One play meritas all who site is stop long team like Kaying, he talk Amy Amamastru long stop long display team. Federal government long Australia is announcing first national campaign long perimenopause na menopause. Report you talk plenty on Mary long Australia in now stop long stage long perimenopause or menopause. Na all symptoms by only looking or same all hot flashes or peeling hot or twat nothing. Mental health na well-being long all too by is senis. Government is launching this national awareness campaign long halivim all Mary long understanding all symptoms. Now help him all feeling more confident, long kissing support. Now display me penisimon news blong you me long today. Thank you, Sam.

0: people, including young boy Aliko Walia, 8 years police treatment law set test now. Emi suffering law almost 66 days. Na emna em die na mi blood blow me em you go and have also na mi put him this lab because only kill him mother blow him em windy no tabuni 40 years old. The this lab massacre in Tanjaya too and Paniai too Yampla boy only kill him em na now me put him this lab because in Timika region tripla people also massacre one plus girls Kelina Hetina Mirip too only kill him em school Mary Jampla yet so em go and tablo village blow em na only kill him so this la massacre em everywhere even military only put him bomb this la only kill him na only put him explosive on murder body blow. So all family only go to this la place na only trying to bring this body only body blow dead body only put him this la explosive. So explode na family sample family only got injured. So why na only doing this na me putting this la statement. So Indonesia are now observer associate member of MSC na partner dialogue lo Pacific Island Forum. So only killing Pacific people, including the Melanesians. So why na only still in detain lo only leaders while only killing the brother sister in West Papua? Discriminately kill him all. So also let me put in this statement to alert the all the Melanesian the Pacific leader. So the this let me put in this news strongly statement. This let me calling all the Melanesian Pacific leader must Indonesia expel from the all this entertainment law, Pacific Island Forum or MSC associate member only must accountable. The sitting low Melanesia table, they must engage with us, sit down and find a solution. That's the calling Lomiol almost 12 years now. So why now only address Mipla sitting, but only no address the human rights violations happening law, ecocide, genocide happening law in West Papua, but only addressing the development, how they developing West Papua and Kainolsen. Me yet me addressing human rights violation continue, you know, massacre continue almost 8 years now. So that's why me putting this law statement, must Indonesia must expel until only must accountable.
1: Na lo this la protest blo you by you saling one pasi gulong Pacific Islands Forum the Melanesian Spearhead Group.
0: Yes, Ms. Salim Pinis, law secretary na also Melanesia Spearhead Group DG, current DG, acting DG. So only looking Pinis this last statement, Ms. Salim Pinis. Only must condemn this law, you know, killing continue, massacre is continue. Even in Merauke, you know, Merauke deforestation project, big plan project only backing by military. Now, one plan Indonesian human rights activist, working this law, one video or documentary, now screening all over Indonesia. The Indonesian military yet only banning this law, but because this law, one plan Indonesian activist, well known, and we welcome this documentary now, only screaming everywhere. So how Indonesia not only killing Melanesian West Papua, but also destroying rainforest and deforestation project for food production, oil palm plantation across the Merau

0: there. And people are screaming, Oli trying to stop him and Oli arrest him, Oli beat him, Oli kill him.
1: And President Blong United Liberation Movement for West Papua, Benny Wenda Ibin Tok Tok, one time Hilda Wayne. Council of Ministers Blong Vanuatu, Hemi Makim 200 million Vatu Blong Baim 1 New Fala Residence or Official House Blong Prime Minister Blong Country Long Port Villa. Time Hemi Tok Tok Long Parliament Long Last Friday Blong Answer Long Question Time. Deputy Prime Minister Mo Finance Minister Johnny Kwanapo Hemi say Vanuatu Olosem one sovereign country Hemas got official residence Blong or leader Blong Hem. Mr. Kwanapo Hemi Talem say political instability Hem claim big part Long why country Hemi no putum high level Blong dignity more protocol Long residence Blong Prime Minister. More long all Narafala leader Blong country. Hemi talem all same time, Hemi answer long question Blong MP Blong Tana constituency, Andrew Napuat.
2: Mr. Speaker, question Blong, Hemi ask Hemi come through Lui Kolo Honorable Prime Minister. Hemi come lo week Hemi pass him one supplementary budget, we Hemi allocate them 200 million Nicolo residence Blong Prime Minister. I think he raised him. Plan the questions. The social media say money. I'm able to renovate them current residence. The Prime Minister, I'm PM one new la residence. The Prime Minister. Thank you, Mr. Speaker.
1: Hem member Blong Tana constituency Andrew Napuat. Now Deputy Prime Minister, more Finance Minister Johnny Kwanapo now, hemi answer question here and hemi take him opportunity blong tell him out say country hemi need blong hemi some more respect, dignity, more proper protocol long official residence blong Prime Minister.
3: Question blong honorable member blong Yumi Lotana about BM's residence. Me glad say me raise him question here because time where you may look lo dignity where you may start giving lo all leaders you may after lo independence with them over the years political instability and me believe the political instability and me blame one big for the part lo you may neglect them level lo dignity with them protocol where you may supposed to be giving lo all leaders you may including the official residences of our leaders you may neglect them ema you make him say today. All prime ministers will you be or leave all private residences. This is a sovereign country. You may need, you may must lift them up, you may level, this day and age, you may put them all leaders, you may one dignified place where you may put them good or good. So, Council of Ministers, let me look at me fit. Let me take one decision, address them issue, residents, PM, and especially not the current PM. But the office itself, I mean, need him one proper residential place where M1 the residential compound blame him is have a host of dignitaries, foreign dignitaries. I mean, you may never cut. Every official functions of the Prime Minister, him hosting, whether he farewell him or diplomats, you mean, will come or go, I mean, host him the official government compound where. A bit different, and then you mean Jean-Volé inside there, only very much a well, all diplomatic etiquette where you supposedly provide them low level. You mean not after 46 years. This government, I believe, is a time blue, you restore back all residents, all prime minister, ministers, president, blue, you mean, including presidents, blue, provinces, blue, you mean, all official compound. So this is a start. You may allocate them one amount, 200 million. You may address them. And time when you may look at security risk to them, you start heightened law full up countries, will start targeting more leaders. You may start putting more leaders in the private residential. Inappropriately secure. So you may need to put them in one secure location. So 200 million, yeah, let me include them land. We pass through the CTP and include them house instead of you may start building them by the town, very well secured. And then we put them PM by the time we move, we go. By we ready to host them

0: all dignitaries inside Lo Compound. And I think, tell me one positive something, people only need to look lo bigger picture, lo how you Mr. Branham, all of us lo country lo you me.
1: Deputy Prime Minister Mo Finance Minister Blong Vanuatu Johnny Kwana po hemi bin tok long Parliament long Port Vila last Friday. He got concerned long walk blong cut him down orgata tree blong make him orgata big fella project blong commercial farming long east blong Santo Island long Vanuatu. Concernia Parliament member blong Santo Gaetan Pikiu now hemi tell him out. Long response, Minister Blong Agriculture Ian Wilson hemi talemaut se project ya hemi part Blong One Agriculture Development Program hem Blong help him orgata farmer Blong go inside long commercial farming. Be Alan Taman,

0: long effect, long commercial farming, long all get a boost, more all get a community.
1: Some development lo yomi, lo site lo yomi, out lo subsistence farming, and then yomi go lo commercial farming. Hemi one could something where department lo agriculture, hemi one them left them up. Protection blow yomi all farmers, blow yomi out lo subsistence farming, blow yomi save go as far as commercial farming, blow yomi export them all product, blow yomi, and also yomi current pick some money where pick flower money too, also more farmer where yomi stop expect them or yomi want them to develop them all place, blow yomi. But one something back and inside, from time yomi talk about commercial farming, then yomi need more hectares. More hectares blow you me blunt. Hemi now, hemi want something where old man only stop give him consent lor kata from time you me need more hectares blow land blow you me make him commercial farming pe. Hemi also you me destroy more lock and you also you me lock him down all trees. Yes, I think hemi now consent blow all people will stop look how you me stop destroy more trees blow plan more farming also plan more root crops.
2: Okay, so lo kind of situation o semia, land owner with emol people lo ground, hamas power na o likat blo, you know, save talk about all get a kind development where it stop happen o sem, or talk against sem, suppose only no agree lo hem.
1: You me, all farmer, you me, all land owners, you me got full power, mo you me got full right, blo you me save tell him yes, mo you me save tell him no, and also you me save tell him say, by me continue blow spoiler me one or me continue blow me save it, save me one. So you me all land on us, you me got every power where you me hold them. They blow encourage them, you me no more farmer say, you me agree, blow join together with them department blow that, blow make them commercial farming pay. Please, you me identify one place where you look, she bamba hemi no affect them, you low future blow you. All generation blow you from. Already you have finished. You got one water source, lo pleasure. So pleasure, him you know allow blow you make him commercial farming like him. Already you have seen him. You one baba son blow one river. Me you know allow blow you make him commercial farming. He go as far as he can. He beat him that baba son. And already you identify mo. You have a good shape. We have place landslide. Them stop. Fall down or you have a killing place, yeah, I mean, likely, or yeah, blow landslide and fall down, you know, allow blow you make a commercial farming, you call a place, yeah. You put them in one place where you think, say, low future camp, you never have make them one negative impact, like you.
2: So, also one environmentalist, one now look blue your side blow solution, we have a stab in place, we have allow him all farmer blow you make him commercial farming, but same time have protect him environment.
1: Lo site blow you me lo is sando ya. Close up by every place, have me full up lo big leaf, or one you me call him meremina. Yes, have me big leaf, so. Me meeting say suppose you me from commercial farming and me want something we can help him you me to all farmer. So blow you me identify him all place where blow you me make him currently. You me identify him all place where big leaf and me been killing down all three finish. So him and I best way blow you me shall be killing down big leaf, blow make him commercial farming, and then inside lo commercial farming, yeah, you me shall make him agroforestry park again inside loading things say you me planting park again trees or you me have a continue blow killing big leaf eco blow make commercial farming eco pe you me stop planting all tree behind lo after where you mean been harvest them all crops blow you me.
0: I'm Alan Taman, I'm the chairman of Blong Santo Sunset Environment Network. I'm talk with them Lea Lawonbu.
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0: High school Blong Old Mary Tassol inside Long Port Moresby, Marianville Secondary School. I walk rare long celebrating 60 year or Diamond Jubilee Blong School. This black Catholic school Blong Old Mary only been kirapim long year 1966 long schooling na empowering all young black girls inside Long Papua New Guinea. Jim.

0: Talinga tus arek emi one plan alumni o Mary way been school long Marionville bipo na emi one plan long all events coordinator I talk this plan celebration by go ahead long triple day this plan weekend start long Friday number 29. Natasha Metheny ask means arek long talk more long this plan diamond jubilee celebration.
1: You got plenty something that come up no this day. Lo this last time, you got triple day celebration by start law 29th, Friday 29th of May. They got float, the Unamia float period by what I'm all picking in the law school, current students, bully making. Then all by start law 8 a.m., you got 12 noon by this law float by come up. Now, Mipla all got the ex students by Mipla go come up law avenue. All program from Mipla by start law Friday. You got all me play it by just all little entertainment. Mamas na man pla bonemia coincide one time school program. But big plus celebration by lo Saturday 30th. So lo Saturday 30th, me play by start lo morning through 4:30 a.m. All girls pick it up. You got one pla call out girls lo 2023 by making lo kirap mo all get that. I must say, one plus kind passing only some, me plus I'm making, sorry. Me plus I'm making, lo try plus morning, it's me plus calling call out, lo kirap him all get a man, lo kirap na, I'll get a Mary, sorry. I'll get a Mary, lo kirap na, starting work. M1 plus, na, nara plus, I got done service, lo, bomana.

0: Prayer tassel don prayer na bampla march you go back from De La Salle Junction go back to school La Marinville. Okay. Apart from that, nipla got on marathon leaflet activity, lo sun, lo eat by gates by open, lo get a man na Mary, or some more families, blo Marinville, all friends blo mipla, boli come, eat by gate open to everyone, then official program blanta by start lo this la time. We go, we've got one name mi plagat one all narapla all presentations with mi plagat all invited guests, awesome honorable poets back up, all ex students, all ex one teachers, all by come talk, all ex planting man Mary by come talk. Lo highlight blood bisla the climax of the one celebration and by lo 7 PM lo night mitla by got fireworks so nara plus something and lo combinedness lo Sunday want a mol geta all ex students all nara pla all sisters been stop lo half all by come
1: lo you school lo one all girls school inside lo PNG when I'm take away blue you awesome you yet you scale him lo experience blue you lo come out lo Marinville.
0: Me come the one for big la family got all plenty long me plan boys that's also very strict upbringing. Coming up from Marinville, it and making me come up as an independent. Na teaching me all values where me must respect him yet. Respecting Narapla Mary. Na helping much and uplifting Narapla sister, not Narapla Mary but Narapla sister. Sister meaning sister me plus school one time. Now sister meaning sister lo in law one plus mama, but sister lo narapla sister lo narapla province this la kind.
2: M display be one plus alumni na events coordinator blong Marionville Secondary School Diamond Jubilee Celebration Jean Talingatus Arek na Emmy been tok tok one time Natasha Metten. Suppose you've been following calm this fella OFC Pro League, then by you save finish say Auckland FC him now hemi winning first one long this fella professional league competition blong Oceania Football Confederation. Time Orgata beat him South Melbourne FC 2

0: Auckland FC that lead this game. They lead the OFC Pro League final. Now Ellis. Matt Ellis. 2-0. Matt Ellis. Nutmegs the keeper. Referee CK Kawanawa just looked at his watch. Wynn clears it away. And Auckland FC are the champions.
1: Truly brothers out there and working for each other and winning the 50-50 is huge.
2: And how much have you enjoyed playing in the inaugural OFC Pro League?
1: Yeah, it's been amazing. A bit chaotic with all the travelling to the islands, but yeah, top. It's been a great experience.
3: It's been challenging. I think pretty much every game we've had some really difficult moments, but the boys have been outstanding. I think with the travel and the amount of time that we're away, it actually helps a new group bond really quickly. And I haven't seen too many teams that have a bond like this group has. It's been brilliant.
4: Have you heard him? Auckland FC Pro League Championship winning coach Luke Casserly, and before him, you may have been hearing player of the match and scorer Bron opening.

Clement and Oakland FC goalkeeper Oscar Mason, now Emmy-winning Golden Glove Award. But Vanuatu United FC player Alex Saniel, now Emmy-winning award blong Golden Boot, blong Emmy scoring most goals long tournament. Alex Saniel too, Emmy got him name, all of them Emmy scoring first ever goal blong OFC Pro League and fastest goal blong Pro League. Now Emmy finish him display, BC Radio Australia One Talk program blong today. Me same seke talk maki me plow get a one walk me talk bring him again long tomorrow. Bye bye now.

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2: Yes, well, hello and how are you? Philip Clark with you on ABC Radio. This is Nightlife. It's Monday. It's the 25th of May. It's the second hour of the program, 11:06. 9 in WA. Hello, everyone. South Australia and the Territory, 11:24. We're right through the Pacific.

0: Question number 10. What country's ending in Y? You can stay here, otherwise you could move.
1: Back to Niels.
0: Famous Niels. Okay, question number 10. In October 1986, which chef opened the Blue Water Grill at Bondi Beach?
1: Neil Perry.
0: Correct. Yes, Mr. Neil Perry. Well-known man with a pan.
1: And with a ponytail.
0: That too. Yes, that too. All righty, question number 11. Last one in famous Neil's.
1: Let's go.

0: Crazy Horse is an American rock band best known as the backup group for which singer?
1: The now not so young Neil Young.
0: Yes, not so young Neil Young indeed.

0: Yes, Harvest Moon and Neil Young. Bob said makes a good point. Brazil was the first country not ending in Y to win the World Cup in 1958. The early ones were shared by Germany, Italy and Uruguay. Yeah, that's a nice little fun fact. There's no room in my head for all these fun facts. I like the Cleopatra Chico Roll one. That's fun.
1: Yes.
0: Question number 12. No more famous Neil. So we have the start of the war, TV shows by Doctor, countries ending in Y, trust the process. Trevor's up on deck. He's answered three in a row so far.
1: Yeah, go back to the Ys.
0: Countries ending in Y. Okay. Question number 12. Now, ja, vi elsker dette landet. Ja, vi elsker dette landet. Which translates as, yes, we love this country.
1: Yes. Okay.
0: Is the national anthem of which country?
1: Okay. So, by my Sherlockian process of deduction, it's Scandinavian and it ends in Y. Therefore, Watson, it must be Norway.
0: Correct. When you have eliminated the impossible, whatever remains, however improbable, must be the truth. Yeah. Correct. It is Norway. Everybody stand. No.

0: Hey, don't say that ain't sweet, eh? That's beautiful. Hmm. The national anthem of Norway. Ja, vi elsker dette landet. Or landet, sorry.
1: Yeah.
0: Question 13. Staying here?
1: Yes.
0: Last one in countries ending in Y, Trevor. Which country declared war on Germany on the 13th of October 1943?
1: Italy.
0: Correct.
1: They told Mussolini, Vaffanculo, or I shouldn't say that.
0: Hey, no, you shouldn't. Hey, what are you saying, Trevor? Hang on.
1: But anyway,
0: let's move on.
1: Three.
0: Let's move on. Question 14. Trevor, what do you want to do? TV shows by Doctor, The Start of the War, Trust the Process, Famous Niels.
1: Which is, we've just had a start of a war. Let's go with it.
0: All right, the start of the war. Question 14. Fought on the 22nd of May, 1455. The First Battle of St. Albans traditionally marks the beginning of which war?
1: 1455. Actually, I'm probably going to bum out on this one because I thought that my answer was earlier, but I'm going to say the Hundred Years' War.
0: Not the Hundred Years' War, Trev, no.
1: No,
0: okay. Nice work, though. Thank you. Bye-bye.
1: Thanks.
0: See you later. 1-300-800-222. Anne-Marie from Dandenong. Hello, Anne-Marie.
2: Hello, Phil. Hello, all the nightlifers listening in.
0: Hello, nightlifers. The start of the war, fought on the 22nd of May, 1455. The First Battle of St. Albans traditionally marks the beginning of which war?
2: 1455.
0: Mm.
2: I'm just going to

0: As for the length of time it took for the church to condemn slavery, in which it played a historical role, he has warned that AI could create new forms of enslavement.
1: Artificial intelligence needs to be disarmed. The word is strong, I know, but deliberately chosen because this moment needs words capable of attracting attention, awakening consciences, and indicating paths forward.
0: Melbourne Demons AFL legend David Neate says Neil Danaher inspired admiration well beyond the football field. The former Australian of the Year has died after a 13-year battle with motor neurone disease, during which time he also dedicated himself to raising awareness and funds in search of a cure. Neate, who captained the Demons under Danaher in the early 2000s, said his impact as a coach and advocate was enormous.
2: I think people looked at him with admiration and a lot of love for what he was able to do. I think they look at a man who is personally really struggling and in a very public way, but putting himself second and putting others first.
0: And researchers, rather rescuers, have pulled another body from the rubble of a collapsed building that was under construction in the Philippines, bringing the death toll to 4. Another 17 people are still missing in Angeles City, north of Manila, more than 24 hours after the building collapsed. Planning records show the building was intended to be a 9-storey condo hotel. This is ABC News.
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0: blinkered and focus on what their needs are. And that's great. And you do need to put independence from the major powers just to focus on that consistency that gave them a vote. And they're going to empower them. Maybe they need a new school or a new hospital that had potholes in the road or whatever it is. But that doesn't help anybody else. And I would certainly not expect them as a group of independents or the One Nation Party to be able to run a country. I mean, I don't think any of these smaller third-tier, four-tier parties have any experience running an economy. I mean, they'd have to go back to school. And who are they going to? Who have they got in their cabinet and their front bench to run these... The military, for goodness sakes, you know?
1: Well, this is the point. This is the thing, you see. That's right. They haven't run... They've never run anything. That's
0: no.
1: Right.
0: No. No. And I guess that's why we fall back on the usual suspects, the coalition and obviously Labour. But, I mean, I heard this morning, after catching up in the 4-1 news, and Lewis Hamilton came second, which is brilliant... But I also heard that Tony Abbott's now back as the CEO of the Liberal Party or something.
1: Well, he's going to be installed as the president, the federal president of the Liberal Party. That's right.
0: Is that even a position? That sounds like it's made up. What does that even mean? I don't even know.
1: No. Well, the Liberal Party is an organisation and it has a federal president. I mean, Labour's got a federal president of the Labour Party too. I forget who it is.
0: Tony's sticking his toenails back in.
1: Well, here's a question. Here is a question which a lot of people are opining about right now. Is Tony Abbott positioning himself for a run at...
0: Can he stand again?
1: Well, of course he can stand again. Yeah. Of course he can. He could stand again for another party if he wanted to. But, I mean, he could... But he's a federal president. Well, he will be installed, I understand, as a federal president of the Liberal Party. But there's a lot of gossip that, you know, that Tony Abbott would very willingly have another crack if he could get a seat. Yeah.
0: Feels like they're clutching at straws, to be honest. There's nothing wrong with the politics in any of these parties. They've all got, you know, policies that attract certain types of people. It is interesting that we live in Australia and we literally run in almost 100% state and

0: influences that nobody could ever plan for, that any politician in there, you know, I think most prime ministers just want a quiet period of time without war. He's had everything thrown at him. And people slate him for this, that. Obviously, we've got the capital gains and the tax on the negative gearing, which I don't have a problem with. I mean, look, I own two houses. I'm just a middle-class guy with a primary home and an investment property. And I don't have a problem with whatever they're doing there, because I know that they're actually just taxing the people.
1: Well, it doesn't affect you.
0: More money.
1: It doesn't affect you, does it? I mean, because your situation remains the same. It doesn't affect anybody who's already got one of these things, no.
0: Well, I spoke to I got a random phone call today from a real estate guy saying, oh, you know, what do you think about this property? He was like, well, it's my retirement, you know what I mean? Or if my wife divorced me, I've got somewhere to live. But at the end of the day, I know what the government are trying to do. They're literally trying to get the rich people that have far too many options and investments for these properties to move their money to somewhere else, stick it back into stocks or gold or whatever, and keep your rich fingers out of the housing market so people can afford it. And prices aren't going to go down, but it might still make it manageable for people to just need somewhere to live in.
1: Yeah, well, they've got to do something.
0: I know that's not the top of the day, but back to the independents. What would they call their name? I mean, not the Teal Party. I've never

0: Gee, well, you'd have to go back to the United Australia Party, 1939.
1: Jeez.
0: I think, because I mean, after the war, of course, John Curtin wins, doesn't he? Then Labor wins, and then Menzies wins in 1949, and he's in office until 1972, and then the Libs are anyway, and then after 72, it's the Libs and Malcolm Fraser until 1983, and then Labor, and that's true. Yes, there has not been a party other than Liberal or Labor since the UAP in 1939, Charlie. Long time.
1: I'm not really that much into the politics, but it seems to me we just need some independent sort of thoughts that don't just go with policies and even how they always, sorry to be a bit disruptive, but when they have that parliamentary question time, they're always saying, how he's gone back on his promises of his election promises. But I'm sure Liberals have done that. And also that things change.
0: They do.
1: And he has to adapt.
0: Yep. Well, that's certainly his argument, Charlie.
1: And why don't they take that into account before they criticise him?
0: Mm. Thanks, mate. I wonder whether you agree with that. 1-300-800-222. Deb on the Gold Coast says, "Here's an idea." Thanks, Charlie. "Here's an idea," says Deb on the Gold Coast. "Throw and erase them all out. Start again. Can't be any worse." Yeah. Well, it could be. Never. Be careful what you wish for here, Deb. Barbara in Falconbridge. G'day, Barb.
2: Hi. Yeah. I was so cranky with politics at one stage that I decided to set up a lobby party, and I was going to call it the PAVS Party, which stands for People Against Bull Saliva Parties.
0: Mm-hmm.
2: I've just modified that slightly.
0: Mm-hmm.
2: And so many people wanted to join. They all thought it was a great idea at the time.
0: Yeah,
2: that was about 10 years ago, maybe longer.
0: It's a tough...
2: But I'm not unhappy with the way he's going.
0: It's a tough road.
2: I wouldn't take it
0: politics
2: on.
0: Is a very politics is a very difficult business, as I'm sure they're all finding out.
2: Even the President of the United States, that's a job that takes a special person, which the current one probably isn't, but... Generally, they're not bad,
0: People make better fists of it. That's true, Barb. I agree. Well, anyway, good luck with your new party if you do decide to run with it.
2: Oh, look, I'm very tempted a few times.
0: See you, Barb. All righty. 1-300-800-222 is the number. Richard from Manana. Hello, Richard.
3: Good morning.
0: Hi.
3: Look, I'd just like to make the comment, it's an old one, that changing political parties is just like changing the jockey on an old horse. I think all of our problems, or most of them, I think, that we've got in economics is because of the type of economy we've got.
0: Mm.
3: When you look at, everybody blames political parties for immigration, inflation, and all the rest of it, and it's mostly out of the hands of political parties in the current economic situation. We're part of the world.
0: Yeah. What do you mean? What do you mean here, Richard? We're in the clutches of clutches of dark foreign forces, or what particular thing are you talking about?
3: Reports have come out about the immigration, for instance.
0: Mm-hmm.
3: And it was really the big business that pushed the pushes for immigration in Australia. With the current system, you can't have a country that doesn't increase its population that's going to go ahead. And yet we all know that increasing a population to just fuel the economic situation in the world in particular creates the problems. Then you look at the problems we have with the way that our system looks after inflation.
0: What do you say?

0: all to take on these roles. Hang on, what? Oh, you're not talking about Andrew Abdo. He's not a politician, though, Zoe, is it? Nor am I mishearing what you're saying. Andrew Abdo, News Today, the CEO of the Rugby League, is leaving to take on the role as CEO of Tennis Australia. That's true. Clive and Berwick says, by the way, Phil, we had a minority government dependent upon independence, but remember Julia Gillard passed more legislation during that period than all her predecessors. That's true, actually. They passed, the Gillard government did pass a lot of legislation. Chipper from King Island says, I get the feeling, Phil, you don't like Donald Trump, but you have to admit he's the best comedian to come out of the US in a while. Funny is in the eye of the beholder, Chipper, that's all I'll say. All right, let's have another edition of American Insight. We'll have a chat with Bruce Wolpe next up.
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0: which registered a temperature of 33.5 degrees Celsius, with temperatures climbing higher since then. Temperatures above 30 degrees in London are exceptionally rare in May. The all-time temperature record for the month of May previously stood at 32.8 degrees Celsius in both 1922 and 1944. And in sport, Canterbury 5/8 Matt Burton has been brought into the New South Wales camp for Game 1 of the Rugby League State of Origin series against Queensland in Sydney on Wednesday night.
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0: Dr. Lauren Rosewarne joins us here regularly to talk pop culture and what's going on in the world, and some of it's a bit crazy. And she's Associate Professor in the School of Social and Political Sciences at the Uni of Melbourne. Hello, Dr. Rosewarne. How are you?
2: Hello, Francis. Thanks for having me.
0: It is crazy out there. It's crazy in San Diego where Jeff and Karina Besson are having a wedding. Can you explain to me what these two people have been doing?
2: Yeah, so this is a website called Not a Wedding Crasher, and it's been getting a lot of attention in American news outlets in the last couple of weeks. It's basically a website designed to allow couples who are having their wedding in the near future to advertise tickets to their

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Now, today, family, this is a really, really, really special one for me because, you know, if you've been following this show since we've started, you know that as well as being an R&B girly, as well as being into my rock and metal music, you know that I am a hip-hop nerd from back in the day. And on today's show, I have one of my OGs. He is part of a group that was such a pioneering force in gangster rap music, in hip-hop period, and has been such a blueprint for not just other hip-hop artists, but I think for a lot of Pacific Islanders who were trying to have themselves seen and trying to have themselves represented in an environment that maybe wasn't so kind to us at that particular time. I'm talking about the Booyah Tribe. We've played their music up here before, but today I have one of the Good Brothers joining me. So if this is going to be your entry point, I want to play some Booyah Tribe for you here and on the record. Let's get things popping this afternoon. And when we come back, the big Uso Gotti is joining us. Let's get it. This is Booyah Tribe with Raid to kick things off here for On The Record.

0: Yes, the Booyah tribe, an iconic group who has left such a legacy and continue to positively impact and influence their community as well. I'm so honored to be able to find out a little bit more about how we got here and where the story continues to go for the tribe. So for On The Record today, please welcome Gotti. Gotti, welcome to the show, man.
1: Thank you for having me. Appreciate it.
0: Yeah, like I said, this is a real special one for me as a hip hop lover from, you know, back in the day. Like, I remember growing up on your records, maybe not being allowed to listen to a lot of the music at the time, but you know what I mean? It was such a formative experience for me to discover that there was such a powerful group, such as the Booyah tribe out there, really changing their own destiny. You know what I mean? Like, I know the story is quite well known for a lot of people out there, but for our audiences in the islands who may be, you know, coming to you guys for the first time, can you tell me a little bit about the role I guess music has played for you in even in recent years? Like, how significant is music for you right now?
1: Music is life. It's a big part of our story, you know, growing up with music in our household, and, you know, from our, not just for me and my brothers, but it was more of our, because music comes from our ancestors too, our culture, you know,
0: mm-hmm.
1: from the beats to, and from my father to his brothers, and, you know, but it's always been part of our story, you know, to live through, you know, to explain where we came from in the environment of being on the streets, you know,
0: yeah.
1: as a spawn perspective, which my brother Gangsta Rito said.
0: Yeah.
1: Because, you know, NWA had their part, Ice-T had their part. They're talking for an urban style, but we're talking about as a Samoan perspective, how we grew up in an environment of different cultures.
0: Yeah.
1: And the islands. So
0: definitely. I think, you know, I talk to a lot of musicians, and the way that music has been able to help them out of tough situations, or even has been able to help them maybe explain the situations that they're in, I feel like that's such a testament to the power of sound and the power of music itself. But you bring up a really good point in that, you know, as islanders, this is how we pass our histories down. Like, this is how we keep our family stories alive even. And I think for the Booyah tribe, everything from the production to the lyrics to like even the aesthetics of how you boys were rolling back in the day, it was all about family. That was always at the core, that sense of ainga.
1: Yes.
0: Yeah.
1: Yep.
0: Well, I wanna get into some of the music today, man. I mean, I said at the top of the show that you guys were such a pioneering force in West Coast hip hop, especially. That's where my heart lies. I'm not gonna lie to you. Just the function, the fusion of beats and instrumentation with that sort of laid back swag. You know, you guys were really at the front of that wave, especially in the 90s and moving forward. Take me back there a little bit, Gotti. Like, what was it like to sort of realize that things were changing? Like, it wasn't always going to be street life as the only way. Like, music was becoming the way out. What was that like to experience?
1: Well, we grew up playing music in the church, you know.
0: Yeah.
1: Playing music was always part of our upbringing, you know. But at the same time, you know, being from the church upbringing, the environment we lived in was in the streets, you know.
0: Yeah.
1: So, back in those days in our culture, either you're going to play football or you're going to get

0: for our culture,
1: Yeah.
0: which every other culture has been doing. So,
1: Well, I think
0: but yeah.
1: I mean I even remember growing up, the stories that I would be hearing about how like out there in the West, like the Buyeo tribe was you guys were the ones that no one messed with, you know what I mean? Like even the hardest of the hard, we're not crossing those Samoan brothers, you know? And it's I think that does come from that, like in that sort of that innate need to protect your own, you know what I mean? And we hear that through the music as we're going to hear today as well, but just the sense of brotherhood that has even been maintained now, you know, that's you can't fake that. And I think in the music
0: No.
1: industry, a lot of people do, but that's what
0: Yeah.
1: made you guys so authentic.
0: Yeah. I mean, because in the music industry, you're gonna have the labels, which they'll do. They won't sign you, or seeing everything about you, your image, your culture, and they will get someone that's not from the streets and put the $1 million behind him. What happens that way?
1: Yeah.
0: But me and my brothers, we always went against the grain. You know that we, that you know. Living the street life to tell our story, and just having someone just to believe, in our music, which we did, and that's when, we got signed, picked up with Island Records, Chris Blackwell. So.
1: And that's when it started happening. I think we're going to play some more of your music coming up right now. But before we get into another hit from the Buyeo Tribe, I did want to just touch on the fact that you were probably one of the groups when you guys were first starting to come out who were actually mixing live instrumentation into your performances as well. I feel like that just adds so much sauce, you know, that adds that extra level of funk, that extra level of grit to things. You mentioned growing up in the church and growing up in quite a musical household. Do you feel like playing instruments was like it was destined? Like, do you feel like your parents are just like, yeah, we're putting a guitar, we're putting a bass in your hand?
0: Well, actually, my dad kind of like, because we were the PK pastor kids,
1: Yeah.
0: but when my dad and my mother started the church, we came from the AOG, and my father came from the, he was also a pioneer in the AOG, also First Samoan Assembly of God in Carson, California. So when my dad and my mother got called, and then my father was like, okay, we need a band, so. He put instruments, like plus talent, has always been in our family, especially my dad's brothers. They had bands back in Samoa. They music was always in, so even our parents was always in music. My father, he played, guitar. My mom, did they sing? And so it's just kind of like just knowing that, coming from our culture and then now to the streets. Moving to California to LA, it was, it's just that the music was, it's always been in us,
1: It's always been
0: Yes.
1: there. It's in that DNA, it's in that spirit for sure.
0: Yeah, it's in the DNA.
1: Here and on the record, you're listening to the Buyeo Tribe. My name is Sosefu Omoli, and I am a kid in a candy shop right now because it's not that often that I get to talk with the legends who make this, like, again, this standard setting kind of sound. I've got Gotti from the Buyeo Tribe hanging out with me today. This brother has kindly shared some of his time with us, and he's brought me such a beautiful collection of songs that I mean, I can't wait to find out the sort of memories you have with this music, man. But I did want to ask you before we get into it, you guys, again, as Samoans traveling the world representing your culture, you again breaking down doors, being one of the first Samoan acts to sort.

0: game in Japan, which I find really interesting. It's one of my favorite places on the planet to spend time. I wanted to ask you, Gotti, what was it like to see your music integrate with such a different culture, like in Japan?
1: For us, it was, it was just for me and my brothers, it was exciting because to see another culture embrace the hip hop, but embrace our music, which they don't know no English, but they do the music and they do, as we do perform our doing our show, they will rap lyric for lyric, but they don't know no English. Even the same thing when we went to, when we toured the, up in the UK, same thing. And then every time we toured, as we kept coming back, the fan base was getting bigger and bigger. And it was just knowing that we have different cultures out there that embrace our music and the culture of hip hop.
0: Well, I think one of the beautiful things I love about, I love a lot of things about Japan, but their crate digging culture over there is like second to none. I remember the last few times I've been there, I would just be taking extra suitcases with me just to fill with vinyl to come back with. Their love for hip hop, their love for rap music, and so that the intersection of jazz and funk as well is so special. It's actually one of the places where I picked up so much of this next artist we're going to talk about. I think I picked up a lot of George Clinton's collection whilst in Japan, just going trifling through. We are going to start your song list today, Gotti, with a track by George Clinton and, of course, Parliament. We're starting high today, brother.
1: Right. To
0: tell
1: the
0: me,
1: top.
0: we're at the top, man. Tell me a little bit about your relationship to George Clinton's music and the impact he's left on you, first of all.
1: Oh, growing up in our house, P-Funk was always in, it was all of the era, in the 70s. But, growing up as a Samoan family listening to that kind of music, but the highlight of Godfather's our career was he was so happy because when we did a song with him and he came to the studio and Godfather, like, he's just like, wow, I can't believe the music that we grew up with, that we danced to, that, and now he is here in our studio.
0: Wild.
1: That's when he gave us the blessing to we could hold up the flag of the P-Funk. And then it was like we were blessed. And as we grew up listening to him, because we were, street dancers at the first Godfather of the era. And as Parliament was every album, that everything that we went through, which is meeting him and him blessing our song that we did recording with him, was it was like magic, And then when he heard our harmony and he was hearing everything that we did in the studio, he was just saying, man, because Godfather asked him, what made you make all those hits? He said, when you come into the studio, you got to have that magic, that fire. And that's what he heard when he first got together with a harmony. And he was just like, wow, he was in the right place. And it was just a beautiful thing. It was just seeing him coming, walking through that door. It was like, man, wow, George Clinton is here. The father of funk is in our studio recording with six Samoan brothers.
0: Well, A, he would have felt incredibly safe, but also B, how validating would that have been for you guys? Young brothers coming up at the time, being held in the same space as such a hero. I can't imagine how much that would have felt for you guys to be there, being like, okay, we're seen, you know?
1: Yes. Yeah, it was a full circle moment for me and my brothers.
0: Yeah, I can imagine.
1: Just knowing that, the Godfather of P-Funk in our studio, it was just overwhelming that we couldn't even, like, wow, we can't believe that he's here. And he blessed us to carry the flag of the P-Funk. And we created some magic,
0: You did.
1: with it, during that time that, I was doing the recording for that the project that we worked on.
0: I love it. We love it. What a memory to kick off with. Here on the record, Gadi from Booyah Tribe is joining me.

0: today. You've brought in Knee Deep.
1: Oh,
0: Come on now.
1: classic. Classic.
0: Rhythms, the rhythms, the bass that just gets absolutely dog walked all through this track, man. It's like a prime cut from a catalog full of prime cuts, you know what I'm saying?
1: Yes, P-Funk. Yeah, DD was is one of the main songs back in the days when Godfather them had his group called the Blue City Strutters, and DD was one of the best popping songs and boogaloo songs back in those days in the West Coast, and that's why every neighborhood, every with that song, I mean, every rapper actually sampled Knee Deep.
0: Yeah. Pop
1: So
0: it's yeah, it's got its it it the it's just again, it's a blueprint track, you know.
1: well, yes, I mean, still hearing it right now,
0: Yeah.
1: actually we remixed it Knee Deep on one of our songs with Rick James.
0: Hey.
1: Yes, it's called All Up in That P-Funk. It's on the side B. It's the LP that we did, like our third one.
0: Yeah.
1: It's called Rumors of a Dead Man. See, look on side B. There's a song with Rick James that a lot of people don't know.

Yes, you've been listening to George Clinton, some P-Funk here on the record. My name is Sose. I'm spending some time with the good brother Gotti from the Booyah Tribe, bringing you some just like musical nuggets, some artists who have left impact on him and the group, who themselves are so iconic along the years. Now, we're going to another, you just brought me hits on hits, man. Like pinball machine, just going all over the place. Zapp and Roger, tell me a little bit about, tell me a bit about the track that you've brought in, So Rough, So Tough, and I guess where this falls in the timeline for you and your brothers.

0: So Russell Tough is a classic LA anthem.
1: Yeah.
0: So you can always tell the West Coast sound of So Russell Tough, because it's one of those classics that, like my brother Kobo, he gets off that and you see him popping, he lets loose, you know.
1: Yeah.
0: And it's for every popper that's in the West Coast industry. But it was a certain sound of the Zapp and Roger of the clap.

0: because the West Coast sound was different than the hip hop music of New York. New York
1: Yes.
0: is the we show respect for New York because it is the mecca of hip hop. But when the West Coast came with our sound, it was more musical or funk. The G Funk era, it was more funk. It was more musical.
1: Yeah.
0: Like the big had to be, which New York was more of drum beats and just a little sample here and there. But the West Coast had our own sound, which we created. And just being part of that genre of NWA, Ice-T, and and us as Samoans,
1: Yeah.
0: it was rare because they're like,
1: Totally.
0: okay, who are these? Especially with the live band, like you said before. That was Godfather's vision because we wanted to come out different.
1: Yeah.
0: Because everybody had, a DJ with 20 guys on stage walking around, and Godfather didn't want that. He wanted to give our fans a show. Like, and that's like I said, George Clinton in Parliament was one of Godfather's vision of, if you see their show, if you look at old videos on YouTube, the mothership, they had all
1: Yes.
0: harmony, the saxophone, they had the whole to create a show that people be like, wow. And to match our music with it, that's what Godfather's vision. And then when we first, people were like, oh man, live band. But when they see our show from the street dancing, the popping to, the music, the harmony, the section, the percussion, they're like, man. And then 2 decades later, now you got Jay-Z, you got Elk, everyone's using the band now. You know,
1: Yes.
0: it was, yeah, but it was before our time, which it was. But that's what made us get signed with Island Records with Chris Blackwell, because he's seen something different from image, music, band, and that's what made us get signed.
1: Yeah. I think that the way that you guys were doing it live back then, I mean, it also, like you were saying, it helps having the dance background as well, right? And the just that connection to so many different ways of moving your body, different ways of using your voice as an instrument as well. We've seen the crossover of genres and performances, like in metal music. We've seen it in even hip hop that's happening now. Like, I think of Public Enemy, I think of Body Count. Of course, like big shouts to Ice-T doing his thing out there. Just the sense of liberation and freedom that comes with being able to just play off of live band members, just means that no one show is going to be the same, no one performance is going to be the same.
0: No, and you're right what you said, because when Ice-T, when we first performed at the Ritz in New York, Ice-T as Godfather, can I introduce you guys?
1: Yeah.
0: When the curtains went up and they seen the band, the whole crowd was like, whoa, what is this? And even for Ice was like, man, a band, And a lot of people thought it couldn't be done. And
1: Yeah.
0: but in New York, when you first perform in New York and you get booed, not a good sign for your group,
1: No.
0: man. The crowd embraced us like, wow, we're looking forward for this group the future. And so when New York gave us the blessing from Ice, African Bambaataa and everybody, everyone came to our show. They were like, wow, these guys came out with a band.
1: Yeah.
0: And, and especially being Samoan, they're still trying to figure us out. Like, are you guys Puerto Rican?
1: Are you
0: You
1: guys
0: guys,
1: black? Are you Latino? Like, what is
0: yeah.
1: happening?
0: And then when we say Samoan, they're like, Samoan, like, where's that at?
1: Yeah.
0: That's when God will say, you know what? We're going to show the world that we're going to put a print
1: Period.
0: that don't leave us, don't leave us, even though our

0: to brand our culture, to let people know that this, don't leave our culture out of, something that we grew up in also, because music,
1: Yeah, I love it. And you did. And it's, I mean, the ripple effect of that is still, we're still feeling it now. So I want to get into this LA classic here on the record. Let's kick back with it. This is Zapp and Roger. So Rough, So Tough, chosen for you by Gotti from the Booyah Tribe here in ABC Radio Australia. Let's do it.

We are hanging out this afternoon with a legend of West Coast hip-hop. He's been holding it down out there on the West Coast in California for many years, along with his brothers. They made up the

0: we are Tribe Gotti as well. Like, does it still trip you out to know that your music is hitting like generation after generation?
1: Yes, when we see that, and that's with the social media that we would even have, which we didn't have. Everything, sweat equity, it was all about moving your foot. If you got to get there, you got to get there to promote your brand and your group. It's just humbling that knowing that, seeing the next generation just embracing our music and still giving us props, when they see us, or like, wow, something that we started from the beginning to just grateful for the music still to be around.
0: Yeah, for sure. As a lover of hip hop music yourself, as a lover of all of the different sorts of genres that make up this beautiful culture, especially being on the West Coast, I mean, I think in the last few years we've seen hip hop out of LA have such a moment, especially off of the back of, Kendrick Lamar's GNX record, really sort of, I think, giving fans an entry point to maybe go on discovering new artists. Like, what is exciting you about the direction that hip hop is going now with this new wave?
1: Well, we're kind of glad that to see that the West is back. There's a certain time of our music. The South took over, and but knowing that it's back, with Kendrick Lamar, yeah.
0: I think we've got a lot of obviously a lot of rappers who are out in our island nations who are creating music that feels so vital to their experiences as well. I've been honored to meet a whole bunch of these young artists who are, they're creating music in response to growing up on in islands that are dealing with climate change really badly, that are dealing with gang violence themselves, that are dealing with, this sense of survival, kind of in a similar way that you guys did as well. I wanted to just get your insights a little bit from a legend out here to maybe some of our aspiring rappers who are tuning in. Like, what would be a piece of advice you'd give to an artist on the come up who might be struggling to sort of get their creative identity out there as a Pacific Islander?
1: As for the young generation that's that's coming into the industry, to me and my brothers, you just got to be fearless, especially in this industry. Step out of that comfort zone, step out of that box. Because if my brother Gangsta Rhea would have listened to everyone that said that he was crazy, or that he wanted to rap, it'll be no Booyah Tribe.
0: Yeah, true.
1: Because at that time, when my brother first started, it was more of like, it was a question mark with our people, like, man, oh, he's rapping now?
0: Yeah.
1: But my brother knew what he had, his gift, his talented, his ta talent. He knew what he had. And sharing it with my older brother, when he had the vision, we just came together. And as Godfather listened, when people would say, oh, we're not going to make it, or we wouldn't travel, the world, we proved everyone wrong.
0: Yeah.
1: One thing my father would say, to be a, don't be a follower, be a leader. So we want to lead, our people in the music industry, especially in hip hop. And when we proved everyone wrong, but it wasn't like we were wanting to prove everyone. It's just that this is what we wanted to do, especially
0: Yeah.
1: getting out of the ghetto, and where we stayed at, and losing a brother, that's what really made us think, you know what? We're going to use the music to get our ticket out of the projects.
0: Yeah.
1: That's what we did, But yeah, and just for the young generation, just be fearless, put God first, and if you know that you have that talent, that gift, that product, don't just do it because it's a fad,
0: Yeah.
1: because people. They're gonna pull your card. They're gonna find out later. Then next thing you know, you're gonna give up. But if
0: Yeah.
1: you know that what you want to do, your passion to be part of this, our culture, to be part of the music industry, and you know you can do it, but with a good team.

0: Also, you need a good team. And that's why I'm glad that me and my brothers, we had a great team.
1: Yeah.
0: You know, that's what you're gonna need, you know, come together to push your product, to build your brand. See, now Booyah is all over the place, from UK to
1: Yeah.
0: Australia to, to Brazil, just everywhere. It's just,
1: Everywhere.
0: that's what Godfather wanted, to build us a brand. And we did, and then when we, it's good when we hear young rappers that when they tour with other groups and they see it, the first thing they say, man, when they find out we're Samoans, the first thing is, are you guys made to the Booyah? Like some of our nephews that's been, traveling with Baby Bash, they're in Japan, and they call us like, yeah, that's my uncles, and it's just hearing
1: Yeah.
0: that, like, we created that, opening the doors.
1: Definitely.
0: So, our Samoans, we'll kick some doors in,
1: Exactly. Yeah. The doors will be
0: It's gonna
1: opened
0: be,
1: in some
0: yeah, it's
1: way
0: gonna
1: or
0: be open.
1: form. Yeah.
0: The
1: Oh,
0: young
1: man.
0: generation is gonna have to take it and, and run with it for the next, for the next generation.
1: That's it. That's it. Well, there's some prime advice for you, our listeners out there, from Gotti, from a legend of the hip hop game, from the Booyah Tribe. He's hanging out with us today for On the Record. Time for your next music choice, man. You've brought us some really, really cool vibes so far today. But now we're going to Escorts. I'll Be Sweeter Tomorrow. This is, again, like music that, when I first read this on a list, it took me back to just discovering these sorts of records in, parents' record collections, or even now falling in love with this sort of feel. Going back and researching this music is a real treat. But for you, what does this music mean for you now? For looking at Escorts in particular.
0: Oldies always been part of our upbringing. Godfather made sure that our harmonies were tight because of the music we listened to.
1: Yeah.
0: So it influenced us, a lot. And with the Escorts, it's just one of our top five groups because, the harmonies, especially, they came from the struggle. They recorded that album in prison. They were all like it. And knowing that wow, this is what we were going through from the streets, and now being on putting our struggle on music, that's what the Escorts,
1: Yeah.
0: that's what they're doing, because that's what they did. They wrote about their struggle on their music, being in prison though.
1: Yeah.
0: So the Escorts plus Sweeter Tomorrow was always a song that my brother, rest in peace, that he would always sing when he got out of prison. And it just stuck with me and my brothers, but that's why we love the Escorts. It's just one of the groups, on our list, but one of our top fives.
1: I love it. Well, thank you so much for sharing that memory with us here today, man. This one, let's send it out to the brothers that we've lost, Big rest in peace and bless up out there. This one by the Escorts, here on the Record, this is I'll Be Sweeter Tomorrow. Let's get into it.

0: I'll Be Sweeter Tomorrow is what you've been listening to here on ABC Radio Australia. Thank you so much for keeping it locked to On The Record this afternoon. My name is Sosefu Omoli and we have been hanging out with Gotti from the Booyah Tribe. It has been an absolute pleasure, my brother, just to be in your space, even though we're on opposite sides of the world right now. It's been really cool to sort of get to know you a little bit better and find out the music that has set you and your brothers on such a wild and wonderful course of a career, you know? I've got images of what it must have been like for you guys as kids, as young men coming up on this music and finding your own individuality in what you guys were doing as well. People out there who are tuning in, if you want to run any of this episode back, don't forget you can check out the On The Record program page on the ABC Pacific website. I'm going to have everything you need to know about the Booyah Tribe, where you can get their music, some of the music you've been listening to today as well. So go and show your support and just go and take a deep dive because the catalogue is stacked, let me tell you. We're going to finish today, Gotti, with a classic group. I love this group so much. They're probably in my top 10 across genre. Earth, Wind & Fire. Oh. Songwriting, production. Again, if we're talking about instrumentalists as well, they're almost untouchable, I feel. Tell me a little bit about your love for this group. What do they mean to you?
1: Well, Earth, Wind & Fire is my family anthem.
0: Yes.
1: Yeah, because of our last name, DeVoe.
0: Yeah.
1: Family slogan is true devotion.
0: Hey.
1: So that means a lot to us, to our family. Every time we get together or there's, you know, a family gathering, we always play that true devotion. And even now the my young nephews and nieces now, you know, they always play it too because it's something that we grew up with, me and their dad. And yeah, it's like a family anthem for us. And just like you said, Earth, Wind & Fire, got to be in your top 10 because the music, from the production, from the horn, everything, the voices, you know, Philip Bailey to, you know.
0: Oh, tell me about it. Yeah.
1: Settle, you can't beat that, man. And we're all singing along. It's hits from home, you know, because family was the core for us brothers, you know.
0: Yeah, well, this is a perfect one to finish out the Lenoir on today. Gotti, again, it's an honor to be able to pay respect and give flowers to our OGs, to our legends in real time, man. I feel like we don't get to do it enough, or, you know, in this day and age, people do it too late a lot of the time. So, yeah, from me anyway, I just wanted to say a big thank you for all the work that you and the brothers have done to put our people out there, but to also, like you said, carry that spirit of fearlessness wherever you've gone, man. Congratulations on everything, and thank you so much.
1: Man, thank you for even taking the time for having me, you know, and just want to shout out to my brother Cobra and my brother Murder One, and, you know, especially to my brothers that rest in peace, OG Godfather, the leader, Old Mobster Bass, and the Criminal Lyrical Gangsta Red.
0: That's it. It's a true honor. This is all you do on the record to bring the stories of our people to new audiences. And I hope that you're out there listening today and you've got your homework. You've got your homework. If you didn't know the Booyah Tribe before, you know them now, you know what I'm saying? So let's finish things off on a good note. This one is Devotion, the anthemic Devotion by Earth, Wind & Fire. Until next time, please stay safe, be kind to each other, and come back and join me next week for more On The Record. Tofa Soifua. 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

0: Bayside GP specialist clinic for menopause, which will be free for women, it's government funded, is going to be really important to sort of set and train a process.
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4: Yes, Malola Le to our Tongan audience who will be cheering on their Tongan stars this week during State of Origin. It is here, and kia rana. Welcome everyone to Nijan Footy, the best place for Pacifica footy news and stories in the rugby league and rugby union worlds. My name is Tinirau Arona, and alongside me each week is my co-e Sammy Wykes. Sammy, happy State of Origin week, brother.
5: Yes, it is a big week. Plenty happening for State of Origin. We've got the men's on the Wednesday, the women's on the Thursday, rolls into some NRL. What round are we at?
4: Round 12? 13.
5: Oh, round 13.
4: We just had round 12.
5: And then
4: yep.
5: We've got the last round of Super Rugby too. So there is a lot happening this weekend.
4: I can't believe that. The last round
5: short,
4: of
5: sharp.
4: Super Rugby.
5: Short and sharp. We get into it. Then we move into the Test Arena. So I can't wait for this week.
4: Hey, just on State of Origin, I spoke to our good friends at Nija Daily, who are Michael and Jacob, who are also on ABC Pacific.
5: Machow.
4: And each year we have a bit of fun. We put a bit of a wager on State of Origin.
5: Tell me you've dragged me into one of your bets.
4: I said if New South Wales lose, our co-host has to do a haka.
5: Get out of it. Put yourself
4: nah,
5: in there
4: I'm
5: for
4: joking,
5: yourself.
4: I'm joking.
5: What
4: relax,
5: was it last
4: relax.
5: Time? You dragged me into
4: nah,
5: something
4: nah.
5: last time.
4: Our wager was if New South Wales win, Jacob and Michael have to shout us, me and you, an island feed.
5: Oh, yeah, shot. Yeah,
4: but
5: it's always about a feed, eh?
4: If Queensland win, we have to shout them an
5: so
4: island
5: feed. So we have to pay ID them or something because obviously they're in Brisbane, we're in Sydney.
4: We'll
5: or
4: figure
5: just,
4: it out.
5: We'll
4: when
5: figure
4: it
5: that
4: comes.
5: Bit out. Oh, but we're going to win anyway. So,
4: just so we're on the same team here.
5: Yeah.
4: Okay?
5: Perfect. Yes, big show plan. As I mentioned, round 13 this week, last round of Super Rugby, Origin on. And our guest for today is Lorraine Genya, sister of the great Will Genya. But what's cool about Lorraine is just her involvement in club rugby in PNG. So she's on the ground there, goes over to the Valley Hunters Rugby Club in Port Moresby, using her experience in media around highlighting some of the success stories that come out of club rugby. So this is a really heartwarming chat.
4: Yeah, the Valley Hunters are a part of the Pepsi Capital Rugby Union competition. And her brother, so her brother's Will Genya, but her other brother, Frank Genya,
5: Frankie,
4: is the head coach.
5: Head coach. So they go, when Will finishes from Japan, he comes back and does a bit of coaching with them. Frankie's been taking charge. And then, it's a big family affair when it comes to organising that club.
4: I want to know what the challenges are running a rugby union team or club in PNG where rugby league is the number one sport in the country.
5: You make sure you have that question ready to go. And I'm looking forward to some of those really cool stories that where players are unearthed and they get opportunities and those pathway opportunities from that. But stay tuned. We'll get to moment of the week.
4: We're in sync here, brother.
5: We're in sync. And we talked over the intro, but that's all good. But it is a big moment. This week.
4: Is it a sad moment for you, Sam?
5: It is a sad moment. It's actually, it is. I'm not going to lie. You know, we've been covering Minor Pacifica for a very long time. And since their inception, it's been a joy to be able to, share some of the moments, especially being close to the inner circles a little bit, having, family members play for them and former teammates play for them as well. So to see their future still up in the air, it is saddened, but it most likely looks like this will be the last time they get to play a home game. They'll be being in New Zealand, but this is their last home game.
4: So the moment of the week today is the Moana Pacifica last on the weekend played their last home game at North Harbour.
5: At North Harbour Stadium in New Zealand. And we get to hear from Tana Umanga, raw as you get it, just probably after the captain's run. Sitting in the grandstand and just...
4: Speaking from the heart.
5: Absolutely. Let's have a listen to Tana.
6: This is my last home game for Moana Pacifica. Possibly our last home game for a bit. I just

0: I want to give a big shout out really to all those people behind the scenes, our staff, our players, you know, that are out there doing the job, that I've come in contact with, people that have assisted us, our fans, families, all the people that we play for, but also acknowledge our volunteers. I'm watching a couple of young kids here putting the...
1: Right, that was Tana there speaking from the heart. Obviously, he'll be going into his new role with the All Blacks, but watching that footage on social, so head over to Moana Pacifica's social pages and just watch the rawness on how he's speaking. And at the time, he is watching one of the kids put the golf post pads on, you know, just thinking about those little moments of glue that keep a team together, not just the players on the field. And he really acknowledged everyone who played a part with Moana Pacifica.
2: And we'll talk more about the game and their home game when you cover it here on Nesian Footy.
1: Absolutely.
3: Hi, I'm Tegan Hardigan, Bulikulu hooker, and you're listening to Nesian Footy.
2: All right, Sam, let's get into some NRL. We do have Shelley Long joining us very shortly.
1: Yeah, we'll
2: cover
1: she's back.
2: State of Origin, she's back. And I know on last Friday on Nesian Footy, we covered the Thursday night game where the Dolphins beat the Raiders 30-22. We did have four more games over the weekend, which we will just cover right here. So Bulldogs, they had a big, big comeback. They were down at halftime, 6 points to 18 to the Melbourne Storm. And they end up finishing this game with a win, 30-20. And
1: are they back-back? Or is it just a comeback from that game? But are they back-back for the season?
2: Nah, I don't think so. I don't
1: think so. He's caught it. You know, he's caught a spade on that one.
2: You know who is back-back?
1: Who?
2: Our good friend Jetho Rinakama.
1: He got back-to-back tries or something.
2: Yeah, he got back-to-back tries. He got two tries for the Bulldogs. He's just come back for his first game of the season.
1: He had a shoulder reconstruction something like that. Shoulder surgery.
2: Injured that in Papua New Guinea during
1: Fiji.
2: Pacific Champs. So well done to Jeffro. I know that he's been working hard on getting that injury sorted.
1: He looks like he's filled out the jersey.
2: Yeah, he must be training with Stephen Crichton lately.
1: Has to be. Getting that, mate, those bicep curls must be out the gate in the gym there. He's looking good.
2: But the Bulldogs, they get that one over the Storm. And the Warriors, they go six in a row, beating the
1: Warriors
2: Dragons.
1: Too. I tipped them.
2: 30 points to 12.
1: Sorry, Dragons.
2: They had three try scorers, Alofiana Khan-Pereira, Tomate Martin, and Dallin Watine-Zelezniak, each of them scoring two tries each. But they remain second on the NRL ladder, and they will play the Penrith Panthers, top of the table clash, this Sunday. But Sammy, are the Warriors, for all our Warrior fans across the Pacific, are they the real deal?
1: They are the real deal.
2: And why are they the real deal?
1: Well, you lose your halfback. Was it last week or the week before?
2: Tanner Boyd went down, I think it was the week before.
1: And it's been confirmed that ACL, out for the season. So you lose your general, who's been very pivotal at getting his team around the park, and they're going off his momentum. Everyone's playing their role.
2: They lost Luke Metcalf as well.
1: And there's been some news how media can distract the players' attention, outside noise. They've put all that to the side. Te Mari Martin comes in, steps up to the plate, next man up mentality, and it didn't slow them down one bit. And when you think about feeding off people's energy, they have to be the best fans. Up there with the Drua fans, when the Drua are winning, they've got to be next best.
2: They're singing the team song after they win, and the boys are walking to that corner where all the fans are. Their fans are singing the team song.
1: That's how you know you're in a good spot. So that's why I believe they're the real deal. And I think you said it last week. How good would a Penrith Warriors grand final be? When you talk about the on-field entertainment of the skill level, but I'd be more worried about what's going around the grounds.
2: Mate, this game on Sunday will be fireworks, especially with the State of Origin players like
1: They'll be backing up, won't they? Because it's a Sunday night game. Yeah,
2: Nathan Cleary.
1: Yeah, they'll all be there.
2: Bizza. They'll all
1: providing end up they get through the game
2: playing on Sunday against one another in the top of the table clash, and maybe, just maybe, the 2026 grand final. So one to look out for. But there was some sad news. The Man, the Samoan superstar, Roger Toivasa-Sheck.
1: The old bull.
2: Yeah, he went down with a knee injury. It is reported.

0: reported to be an ACL. But you know, that may hurt him. That may hurt him for this year. If it is an ACL, that's him
1: Spewing,
0: done.
1: I'm just thinking about that would World be, Cup as well.
0: That could be his last NRL game.
1: Yeah.
0: Because he's signed with a Super League club, the mighty Wakefield Trinity next year over in the UK. But that would be his NRL season done, I think. I'd say so. And yep. also,
1: well, hopefully there's some, like, we're hoping there's good news to come out of it, and it's not as bad as we think, but it's looking likely.
0: In another game, the Manly Sea Eagles, they beat the Gold Coast Titans 12 points to 10. Now, they went down to their fourth string fullback. No Tom Trbojevic, no Tolu Kola, no Lihai Hopoate, but they call up Clayton Faulalo, who's been playing some great footy, and I thought he was an outstanding player in this game. He had 21 carries for 247 metres. He set up one of the tries, and he scored the other one himself. So, great work to Clayton. And
1: come on, cuz. When are they signing up foreigners, coach? When are they going to announce, bro? He's a 10-year deal.
0: Man, I wouldn't.
1: Come on.
0: Wouldn't be surprised if it's already been done.
1: They're just fourth at the moment, bro.
0: He's lost one game in seven.
1: One in seven,
0: and that was a close one against...
1: The Panthers.
0: So, if I was Manly, I'd be getting the signature ASAP. And in the last game, to wrap us up on Sunday yesterday, in Townsville, we had the Cowboys beating the Rabbitohs 30 points to 18. PNG international Zach Labert, he opened the try scoring list, scoring for the Cowboys. But the cool story out of this one, I thought, was the Rabbitohs winger Talanoa Penetani making his NRL debut and scoring two tries on debut. A huge moment. I just want to say a big congratulations to Talanoa and also, you know, his family. Imagine having a son that's played in the NRL and two daughters that also play in the NRLW.
1: I know.
0: And carrying the Benetani name.
1: Man, unreal to see the whole family up there. I saw his uncle, his namesake, Talanoa. He's got a big son named Solomon. He's only 17 and towers over me. He's a big unit. So they all showed their support for that game and seeing him get the kahoas and stuff around his neck. But it was some sad news for him, though.
0: He did come off with a hamstring injury.
1: Got it done didn't by look the good. Sniper. The sniper got him from the crowd.
0: That was his other hammy. I know he...
1: Oh, I thought so. Because yeah, it was the right hamstring. one he was coming back from. So it's the left one
0: so
1: this time.
0: So he injured his right one during the preseason match. Yep. And then he ran
1: too fast. Stop running too fast.
0: You know what? Do the leg weights, like I said, mate. I'm going to tell him.
1: Leg weights. I'll text him because we're mates now. But
0: him on the show.
1: Before, I know you mentioned PNG. See the news, Luke Burt. Signed as the assistant coach for the PNG Chiefs. Remember, how old was Luke Burt when he made his debut for Para?
0: Was he 17?
1: 16.
0: 16 years old.
1: 16, turning 17. I was at his debut game for Parramatta at Para Stadium back in the day.
0: You're still alive. Damn.
1: I was born. I remember sitting
0: Luke,
1: on the
0: you
1: hill.
0: You know how old Luke Burt is, right?
1: Yeah, he's old, but I was sitting on the hill as a young kid, and then
0: still
1: I just
0: in your
1: remember.
0: Nappies.
1: Yeah, pretty much. But he's a good signing there, Luke Burt. How good's that?
0: And just remember, you can hear every NRL game live on ABC Radio Australia. There was also some big news this morning. Andrew Abdo, the CEO of the NRL, has announced he's resigned from that role, and Peter Vlandis is the new interim CEO of the NRL. State of Origin this week, New South Wales Blues versus the Queensland Maroons. Game one, give me one prediction.
1: One prediction. Tolu Kola is scoring in the corner for the Blues. That's definitely happening. And the significance around that, he's making his debut on the same venue, at the same venue where his parents were representing Tonga at the Olympics back in 2000.
0: So that's amazing, eh?
1: The mum was a flag bearer. So at that venue at Homebush, and he makes a big debut there. So
0: 26 years after you represent your nation in the Olympics, your son makes
1: his Origin debut.
0: His Origin debut for the New South Wales Blues.
1: There will be at least 10 Tongan flags in the crowd.
0: Amongst the blue, the Batchy Blues.
1: Yeah, the Batchy Blue, just representing the Tongans there. That's my prediction.
0: All right, my prediction will be, I'm going to go with Hamole Olakau'atu offload

0: to Tedesco to score a try.
1: Ooh.
0: There it is. There's my call.
1: It's going to be wet too. It's going to be very wet in Sydney for this game. A lot of rain forecasted. So I reckon you're on the money there with Teddy sniffing around his big forwards.
0: We'll speak about the NRLW, the women's state of origin, very shortly with Shelley Long. But I've got to save you some room for rugby union.
1: Yeah, and we'll talk more about origin on Friday. Yeah, we're good for Friday.
0: Yeah, we're good
1: Unpack
0: for Friday.
1: It all. We Perfect. Are good. All right, let's get over to rugby union.
2: Hello, Larry. My name is Hare Tāpore. I'm the CEO of Pacific Rugby Players. You're listening to Nijan Sporting.
1: Here we go, Team Rugby Union. And we did say it was a bit of a sad moment for Moana Pacifica playing their last home game. And honestly, against the Queensland Reds, mind you. So there's a bit of feeling in this one. Moana Pacifica, last home game. The Reds still playing for their finals hopes, which they are sitting in sixth spot at the moment. And it was just almost, it was nearly the fairy tale that everyone wanted to see happen.
0: It was close, wasn't it?
1: It was so close. Compared to where it probably was at halftime, Moana were down 26 points to 7 at halftime. Got off to a flyer, scored the first try, but they just, the Reds just got in a bit of a roll and it just looked like, oh no, please. Please don't run away with
0: it. Don't be a blowout.
1: Don't be a blowout score. But from the 50th minute, Moana just found a way. They just were like winning collisions. They were finding flow and they were scoring points. And
0: where did the energy come from?
1: I'm not sure. Like, honestly, it was off the back of a couple of carries from their forwards where they just go, give me the ball. I'm going direct.
0: There's got to be a moment there where Tana's like, where the hell has this been all
1: year? Where? Who's standing up? Where was this? Every single game after round one when they got that win against the Drua, but they found that bit of form after the 50th minute. And Israel Liotta, the rugby league convert from the Broncos, he was on the wing, scored this sensational try from about, oh, I reckon it would have been about 16 metres out, beat about three players to score. Pellegrini converts. They go in front. They're in front.
0: They take the lead.
1: They take the lead. 28 points to 26. 4 minutes to go. Pellegrini steps up for a penalty goal. Because they get one in front of the sticks, take it to 31 points to 26.
0: So they're up by five.
1: Up by five. So the Reds need a try and conversion to win this. And there's only 3 minutes to go. DJ's playing Fiji, Sweet Darling. The crowd see, and I'm wondering. Oh, whoa, bro, Sweet Darling, they're going off. You can just feel it. This is happening. This is kickoff comes. They catch it cleanly. Perfect. Next phase, knock on at the ruck.
0: No.
1: Knock on.
0: Just hold the ball.
1: All they have to do is hold the ball. So there's like there's less than 3 minutes to go. Takes about a minute to pack the scrum. Ben Volavola, the Fijian international, he's just been subbed on for the Reds at fly half. Midfield scrum is the worst place to defend. It's so hard to defend as a back line because you've got to get your split right.
0: Your numbers right.
1: Your numbers right. So they had like a why is it so hard to defend as well? Because the fullback will sweep, they'll swing. So depending on what side of the scrum they get up, will depend on what side they will go down.
0: So to paint the picture, there's six players, same as league. Six players outside of the scrum.
1: Yeah. So it's either
0: and the scrum's in the middle.
1: Yes.
0: So you could either put four attackers on one side or two, or they go.
1: Yes.
0: Three and three, and they sweep.
1: And because,
0: one sweeps.
1: Yeah, and one sweeps. And for defense, it's important where you put your halfback. Is he going to go behind the scrum in the boot? You still need a, again, I don't know, with 2.5 minutes to go, do you need someone in the backfield? Because it was 20 for the
0: so
1: kick behind.
0: So they had one in the backfield?
1: They had one in the backfield. So it was a 3-2.
0: Five defenders in the line
1: in
0: now?
1: In the line. So you have 3-2 with a lot to play with, 35 either side to play with, and then they go down the right side. Fullback swings for the Reds.
0: Creates
1: the extra 4v3. Person.
0: 4v3.
1: So
0: 4v3, 4v2.
1: Well, with three, they actually defended it all right, but what they can't do is slide off too fast because Ben Volavola did a really good job at engaging Patrick in defence, so he couldn't slide with that.
0: So he held him.
1: So he held him, and he just throws this nice outboard to their 13, to Josh Fluke. The fullback that swung created that extra man on the inside. Bang, he goes under and scores.
0: Oh, gutted.
1: And he kicks the goal to win.
0: No. Oh, he scored under the post.
1: Yeah, right next to it. Volavola kicks it. And that was it. They go down 33 points to 31. Heartbreak. Oh, man.
0: You took me through the whole journey. And
1: I took you through
0: it. I knew what was going to happen, and I still feel bad.
1: I thought I'd want to take you through it because I was up.

0: up. I was ready. I was like high-fiving and jumping, and but they still get another crack this weekend.
1: They got another game.
0: Another game this weekend.
1: It'll be their last game this weekend. Yep. Brumbies in ACT in Canberra.
0: The Brumbies. And myself and Declan Byrne, our old producer, will be commentating.
1: Oh, you're going down there?
0: Going down there for it.
1: Got the call up.
0: So got the call up.
1: What's the chances of getting
0: a league
1: don't
0: expert?
1: Don't get one of the boys' jerseys.
0: Oh, I thought, I thought you want to come with us. But anyway, all good. And just on that as well, T, with myself and Declan calling this game, if you're in Tonga, Fiji, Samoa, and the Cook Islands and love your rugby, you'll be able to hear my beautiful voice live on ABC Radio Australia. So we're broadcasting that game. We're bringing you that last game, Moana versus the Brumbies, for what is most likely going to be Moana's last ever game.
1: Are you going to take lead in the commentary and Declan be the expert? Is that the way?
0: No, you got to stick to the rules. But do you know who's next to me as an expert? His name's Laurie Fisher. He's forgotten more about professional rugby and rugby than I have ever gained. They call him the Lord for a reason. Expert. So I might not even get much much airtime. But anyway, I'll be on the field
1: ABC
0: 100%.
1: So tune in ABC Radio Australia this Saturday coming.
0: But we'll get on to the Drua. I know I probably read him off a little bit too early.
1: You read him off.
0: Since I got the punt with commentary.
1: As soon as you knew that, yes. At the start of the year.
0: At the start. No, no. I was upbeat about the Drua. I thought they were a lot more connected this year, and I was expecting big things. But the Drua has always struggled in Perth just with that travel. There's just always been something about it. But this time, they actually showed up, and, mate, they were on. They were ready to go. It was a very tight contest, and I really enjoyed the battle because it wasn't a blowout game. You had to stay in the fight, and it was just unfortunate. They just the force at the moment in a place where they're just winning with a lot of grit, and they just closed that one out to get the win, 19 points to 15, but their energy was a lot better than last year.
1: Did I go the force on my locking?
0: You did.
1: That's close, man. 4 points.
0: I know, bro. It was a good game to watch, and all the players stood up. I loved Manasa Mateli getting involved. He was swinging off his wing. The forwards, their forwards did a really good job muscling it when they needed to. But for the draw for next year, T, they're getting a new head coach.
1: Mm-hmm.
0: I think it's important to understand how is he going to fix the inconsistencies in their performances.
1: So their coach this year, this is his first year?
0: This is his second year, but he's been there since the beginning.
1: He's been head coach for the last 2 years.
0: Yep.
1: My question is, like, what style of coach do they need?
0: That's a good question.
1: Do they need a coach that understands the culture, that understands, you know, these boys' backgrounds and what they have to go through to play at that level?
0: Yeah.
1: Or do they need a drill sergeant?
0: Like a Jamie Joseph,
1: just
0: something
1: like
0: that.
1: Just come in and change, change the vibe and, you know, put the law down so that the players have to adjust.
0: Yep.
1: You know, what works? But
0: what works?
1: I know.
0: You need the balance.
1: I know with the second one, it may work overnight.
0: Yep.
1: But it may not work
0: for
1: long term.
0: Yeah, for a long period of time.
1: But it might be that one thing that they need just to shake the cage a bit.
0: Yeah.
1: And get a few of the boys out of their comfort zones or just doing something different.
0: I know it's such a good point, man. Like Glenn Jackson and the coaching group haven't done a poor job. It's just like they just haven't got that balance right because the games that they've played well in, oh man, they were hissing. You look like a top four team. The games that they haven't played well in, it's like, man, this feels like club rugby all over again. So it's like bridging that gap so they bring consistency.
1: How far is Nems from being the head coach at that level, do you think?
0: How many polo shirts does he wear?
1: Yeah, but he could just wear the one big hat and put them all over for seven days of the week.
0: Look, I still think he's a while off, you know, because it's the day-to-day and staying engaged with footy almost 24/7.
1: Are there any names in the hat for this role?
0: One name that I do actually like that's been thrown up is Brad Harris, who was the defensive coach for the Drua under Mick Byrne. And he's the defensive coach for the Western Force. I was trying to think who was it again, but the Western Force. And the Western Force have won a lot of games off the back of grit and defence. The games that when I thought the Drua played their best footy was when they fed off their defence. And Brad Harris was a big part of that because once they just defended well,

0: Well, their other part of their game, what they're so good at attacking, took care of itself.
1: Yeah, Fijians can score tries.
0: They can score tries from everywhere.
1: At any time,
0: but when
1: from
0: they
1: anywhere.
0: Stayed the discipline within their D and they knew what they were about, they won those collisions. Like, the boys didn't want to run at them. Like, opposition teams did not want to run at the draw because it hurt a lot. So I think someone like him could be a smoky of getting that, but we'll soon find out. I guess it's around the corner. And finally, to wrap us up with rugby, a big congratulations to Bordeaux. They've gone back-to-back champs in Europe. Adam Coleman and Big Ben Tamefuna have been celebrating for in France with them. Oh, they do it different over there. Have you seen the crowds over there?
1: I've seen his social media posts. He's holding him on social media.
0: Two trophies.
1: Man, holy. He looks like he's enjoying himself.
0: He's gone from $1.50, 150 kilos, his playing weight, and I've got no doubt he won't be wanting to jump on the scales over this next seven-day period.
1: Oh, man, back-to-back champs, man.
0: Back
1: you've got to enjoy
0: back
1: that.
0: For Ben, but that's it for rugby. See, where are we going now?
1: We are heading over to Shelley Long to cover the Women's Origin, but we also stay tuned because we've got Lorraine Guinea joining us after Shelley Long.
2: The long story short with Shelley Long.
1: Yes, it's been a minute since she has joined us here on Nijin Footy. Welcome back, Shelley, our PNG Orchid star. Shell's here to catch us up on all things women's state of origin. Can you just give a quick refresher on the last two games?
0: Ooh, straight out the gates. Didn't waste any time. Wow. Hey, Shelley, how's your day? How are you? Long time.
1: Or we just get straight in the deep end.
0: Yeah, fair enough.
3: Yeah. Unfortunately for the Queensland Maroons, they lost both of those games. It was a great experience, I think, for a lot of those players in that Queensland team. A couple of debutants were thrown into some hot water and, you know, we saw if they sunk or swum. And I think they did a good job considering. I think, unfortunately for them, New South Wales has just had a really solid, experienced team leading into both of those games. And they have the ability that their bench players can do a lot of work. You look at the likes of Jamie Frizzard. She's a winger, but she was placed in the middle during those games. So they've got that versatility, which I think Queensland don't have as much of.
0: And when you think about the game itself, it went down to the wire. And, man, the game's just flying when it comes to the origin space, the athleticism that comes from it. Who really stood out for you for Queensland?
3: For Queensland, I really liked Destiny Brill. I thought she made a great impact coming in as 18th man in the first game, and she showed them that she was prepared and ready. And in that second game, she did a lot of hard work, particularly around her defence. That's what I love most about Destiny Brill. She is a really strong tackler, but she's also got a really good accuracy pass to her, which Queensland needed. I think that their shape... Tamika Upton was generally a first receiver as well, which meant that the wingers and the centers didn't get a lot of great options because normally she'd swing around, she'd be the second receiver off of those sweep plays and they'd get a bit more action and attack joy. But yeah, I think, look, across those two games, I think Queensland had a lot of opportunities to win those games. There was a couple of tries and a couple of opportunities that were missed. And I think it really let New South Wales take their opportunities and really finish on them. But it was a good game overall.
1: We have touched on this last year, I think, around the format for this game or for the series. Now, this Thursday, we'll have game three. So the whole series be wrapped up before the NRLW season even kicks off. You know, what are your thoughts on the girls playing the pinnacle of our game, State of Origin, and finishing a series before the NRLW season even begins?
3: I think it's a bit of a tough one in the sense of NRLW is doing really well and those experienced players that would play Origin do need to be in the NRLW to continue that game and continue it to flourish. But in saying that, I do think it's a very big challenge and a very big ask for the women to come during their own time outside of a preseason to do their own work to be match fit and ready for an Origin. That level of commitment is a lot more than what they need to do in order to be prepared for NRLW. But in saying that, they do get normally 10 weeks, I believe, in the lead up to go into camps weekly. And

0: I think that is a great opportunity for them to be able to earn that match fitness and work towards their goal. But in saying that as well, I think the travel and the commitment that they still continue to do without the pay is definitely a challenge.
1: Do you think we're missing out on potential bolters playing themselves into an Origin team because we don't get to see them playing prior?
0: Oh, most definitely. I think you'd see probably a few changes made had we have had NRLW before Origin. I think, you know, you look at some of the squads and you look at the readiness, and I think some of the NRLW players that come into this season might have been a little bit more prepared, having been playing for a couple of weeks before they landed in game one. But I think at the end of the day, I think, and having discussed some of the setups with some of the players already, there is that discussion around, we're very grateful that we've got three games, but I do think we look at how that looks moving forward as NRLW continues to grow.
2: Well, I can tell you, give you some insight, there is going to be some discussions on maybe trying to change the format, so I'll keep everyone updated as we know more.
1: The man in the know, and T. Arona.
2: Let's look forward to game three this Thursday, played in Gold Coast, and the that colour jersey shirt that you're, or that colour shirt,
1: is that a
2: New
1: South Wales shirt?
2: Is that
1: there?
2: A blue shirt you're wearing?
1: Yeah, sky
0: blue.
2: Oh, it's your work New South Wales blue shirt. I like it.
0: What are we
2: to expect this Thursday night, game three?
0: Well, I hope not a whitewash, and this shirt doesn't.
1: They've actually called it a blue wash, the girls. They've called it the blue wash. Just a bit like your shirt.
0: I really hope that it isn't what a lot of people are expecting it to be. I think, you know, it's going to be a challenge in itself. I believe John Strange played a video of them losing the other day to them about how that felt, and they made them rewatch it and say, this is how we don't want to feel moving forward into this game. So I think there's a lot of motivation for these girls to take the three games out of the series. But for Queensland, if that were to happen, that would be a history-making moment as well for women. But it would be the first time in 26 years that that would happen as well. So there's a lot on this game. Queensland have come in debuting a few players. There's been a few players ruled out. The likes of Tamika Upton will be lost in this game. Mackenzie Will, who's a forward, and Julia Robinson. So in the backs, they've lost a lot of strike power and a lot of experience. They're debuting Destiny Minnis in a party. So she is a proud Samoan. She's had an amazing couple of years playing. I love her on the wing. I think she's outstanding. I'm really excited for her in there. But I do think that it's a tough game to debut at, especially when you're debuting at a fullback role. So what? I hope she has some confidence.
2: What NRLW team does she play for?
0: She plays for the Gold Coast Titans.
2: The Titans. So home field advantage for her. But yeah. those are some huge, a few huge names that will be missing for Queensland.
1: See, yes. Just I know there's a few names missing, but that little bit that Shelley just said around preparation and showing the loss, put your coach's hat on, is that the little bit of edge that you need, or is motivation what you're relying on, or is it discipline? Like, how would you try and get your team up like that, knowing that there's this hasn't been done for a long time and you've had that feeling in the past?
2: What are your thoughts, Shelley? This is the long story short.
1: Yeah, but I'm keen to hear your thoughts so we can bounce off.
2: I reckon if you need to motivate a team, you definitely show the moment when you've lost so it doesn't happen again. But to wrap us up, Shelley, what are your thoughts?
0: Oh, I think they've won this series, and I think you do use that as a bit of a builder into this game, because you've got that success. You've already felt that win. You know, you're taking the shield home, but you don't want to just leave it there, because I think as when you look at this team, there's so much potential in taking it out across the three games. And I think you do need that motivation to go into this game and not kind of treat it as if it wasn't an Origin game. So I do think you use it in that sense. And I think you look at it as, this has never happened before. Imagine if you were on this team and you wrote that into history. So there's a lot of things backing those girls, and I think it's really exciting that there's the potential for this time.

0: Well, Shell, it's been awesome to have you back here on Neesian Footy, and looking forward to catching you every Monday now that the NRLW and Super W will be kicking off very shortly. Cheers, Shell.
1: Thanks, guys.
2: Hello, guys. This is Isolde Nasilasila from the Fijian Drua, and you're listening to Neesian Footy.
3: Yeah, today we're checking in with Lorraine Genya to shed some light on the club rugby scene in PNG as she is with the mighty Valley Hunters Rugby Club in Port Moresby. She's also a massive advocate for women in sport and is no stranger to media as she was a sports journalist and news anchor for MTV in PNG, and she joins us right now. Lorraine, thank you for joining us on Neesian Footy.
1: Thanks for having me, Sam. It's definitely a bit awkward being on the other end of an interview, so yeah, excuse the nerves.
3: Oh, man, you can critique us on our questions if need be. Yeah. If you don't like those questions, you can just say, nah, next, I'm not answering that. Yeah. But can you just set the scene and give us a rundown just on what you do at the club at the Valley Hunters Rugby Union Club in Port Moresby?
1: Yeah, so I basically came on board after both Frank and Will kind of jumped in to help the club out. This was on the back of their 2024 win. And I guess since then, I saw the opportunity to come in, come on board, and I guess amplify the work that's been done at the club. My thing is really to tell stories and stories that matter. And I guess that's what we've been able to do over the last 3 years, and that's what's kind of led me here. But also just kind of helping the club out with partnerships, you know, both here and overseas, and just turning the club into something that's bigger than rugby, essentially.
0: I know rugby league is such a huge sport in PNG. How has that been with rugby union competing with rugby, like sport like rugby league in a place like PNG?
1: It's interesting, though, because I had the conversation with my really good friend, Jaylee. Sam, you might know her. She works for MTV currently, and she's a rugby league fanatic. We both worked together at MTV over 10 years ago, and she still does everything rugby league. And I was always known as, you know, the one reporter that did everything rugby. And it's still to this day, back to PNG. And everyone that I worked with back then, we were catching up tomorrow and they were like, you're still the same. Like, rugby, it's like immortal. And I'm like, well, you know. But yeah, like, it's huge. It's really big. But, you know, through my work with MTV, I was able to travel throughout PNG. And there is still a genuine love for rugby union. I covered a lot of the Get Into Rugby program that World Rugby was kind of pushing out, particularly to the Pacific Island countries. And that's where I kind of saw that while rugby league is up there, there's definitely a genuine love for rugby union.
3: Obviously, your brother is well known, Willie Genya. And then your other brother, is he the head coach for the Valley Hunters team?
1: Yeah. Yeah,
3: Frankie, that's right. So when you all got together to say that, okay, we're going to decide to give back and help out in PNG with this club, you know, what were some of the strategies and ideas that you guys came up with straight away that you wanted to address?
1: Listen, I tell you what, it was a very interesting conversation, and Will will probably hate me for saying this, but it was definitely over a glass of wine. He was down in Brisbane, classic Will, down in Brizzy over his break, and we drove up to the Gold Coast for the weekend, took our kids there. And I said to him, I have this crazy idea. Let's do something big next year, which is 2025. Let's capitalize on this win. Let's do something. Let's give back. And that kind of led us to, I'm not sure if you know, but the Heart of Rugby Gala dinner that we held in June last year. And again, that for us, that was really to give more meaning to the work that we're doing within the club itself. And everything kind of just took off from there. It was a conversation, an idea over a glass of wine. This was in December. We started work on this project in March and we delivered in June. So it's been massive, not for us. It's been massive for the club, but more so, I'd say, for rugby here in Port Moresby, but also in PNG. It's led the club and our players to opportunities that, you know, I'd say they wouldn't have had otherwise.
0: Mm. What is one story that stands out to you that probably means the most so far in your short journey?
1: I think Ben. We've got a player, Ben Lassiel. He's going over to India in a couple of weeks. He's someone that came like fresh from the village. And, you know, he's someone with just like raw, pure, amazing talent.

0: And I remember when I first watched him play, I said to Frank, we got to get this guy out there. Like, let's continue to push him out on our socials. Like, just let's get him noticed. And I guess it's more of a success story as well. And giving credit to Corey Chan from Capital Rugby Union. But this guy's doing amazing things. Again, he's going over to India for the second time, this time fully contracted. And I guess he's an example of what we can do in this space of, publicizing not just the club, but our players, and marketing, the talent we have within rugby union here in PNG.
1: That is so cool. So you're saying Ben Ben is contracted to a rugby union club in India?
0: Yeah, I think it's the HSBC. There's a sevens thing there, Sam. Correct me
2: There's
0: if I'm
2: this.
0: wrong.
2: They've had a couple of different things happen, but yeah, it's almost like the IPL of sevens rugby happens in India, and it's coming up very soon.
1: I was like,
2: So,
1: oh man, I didn't even know that they played rugby union
2: it's
1: in
2: massive
1: India.
2: in India. It's
0: Right?
2: massive in
0: Yeah, I
2: Sri
0: was like,
2: Lanka
0: are
2: as
0: you
2: well.
0: sure you're going to
1: Yeah,
0: India?
1: I was like, that's why I had to double check. You said India, right?
2: No, it's big over there. But I love that because you know what springs to mind straight away when you say like marketing and providing opportunities through, I guess, more meaningful ways, like through credibility of your family, rather than hearing like the agent stories, where like they've poached and they've just sent someone somewhere else. Like, I just love that, through your heart being in the right place and genuinely wanting to see someone succeed. Like this is the platform that you're provided. So when I heard you say that, I was like, bro, that is so cool. Just like what you can do now when you can connect people through other means, especially through the power of content. When you go over to a PNG and you look at the grounds, when I was over there, I'm still blown away about the grounds that you play on. It just looks painful when you're just standing there watching. What do you see needs to happen as well to help you guys out more around facilities and around equipment and just the basic needs that you would have in, say Australia when it comes to performing? Like, what else is needed at those clubs?
0: Oh, look, I guess for me, what I see from the outset, being there in mainstream media, obviously I had access to a lot of information. And the sad thing about that is there hasn't been much change. You have a lot of people that are trying their best to grow the game, improve the standard of the game. And again, credit to Corey Chan from Capital Rugby Union, the other clubs as well that are doing their part. But I think what needs to be done is, full accountability at the top level. Because what's not happening at the top is rippling down to the bottom. And you can see it in the little things like our fields, right? And sadly, Bubba Park hasn't changed since I reported for MTV 10 or so years ago. We've got amazing facilities, Sam, as you would have seen. We've got the infrastructure, it's just not taken care of. It's a top issue that ripples down and affects all of us. And credit to the players that are still there, the clubs that are still there, they've been there 20, 30 years and they've been through it all with, the highs and lows of rugby. But yeah, there's a lot that needs to change. And once you come back and see the grass is greener, that's when something's definitely changed.
2: That's one place where I'd love to see where the grass is greener. When you talk about that saying, yeah, I'd love to see grass over there.
1: When you first thought about this idea a few years ago, has it been everything that you expected, or has it come with a lot of challenges that you did not expect?
0: It's definitely been everything that I've expected for a number of reasons, though, but I think more so the fact that I get to do what I do with my brothers. Funny story, because growing up for a long time, it was just myself and my three brothers. Our younger sister came along way too late, but she didn't matter anymore.
2: Didn't matter anymore.
0: So it was always like, Lorraine, you can't sit with us. You can't play with us. This is boys only. Like now, the boys give me a seat at the table, and they don't just do that. They value my input as well. And I feel like it's just a full circle moment. They love what they do. I love what I do. And we all do it together as a family. That's been like the most fulfilling part of what I do with the club.
1: That's awesome.
2: One of the we've seen Will on some of his social clips now on ABC Pacific, of giving back to the community and doing some coaching, and seeing the love that he's getting, and also what you guys are doing behind the scenes as well. How does that make you feel as well as to having a seat at the table, but just as a whole family dynamic, just like going, we're actually doing something meaningful.

0: I think rugby's really essentially like ingrained in us. It's the center of our family. It's what holds us together. It's a conversation we have every day. Whether it's did you see how the Reds played, or did you see how Drua played, or what's happening in Japan, or now more so around Valley Hunters and what's happening here. It's just who we are. I'm very proud as a sister and a daughter of what we're able to achieve. And I think that's just how we were brought up. We were brought up very privileged, very fortunate, but always told to remember your roots, check your privilege essentially. And I guess that's been the backbone of everything that we do. And I mean, it transcends into the work that we're able to do with Valley Hunters.
1: Can definitely hear the meaningfulness or like your intent to your purpose. And I think that's why, you and your family are such great people. You mentioned earlier about being a female in this space. And is it something that you recognize in not only PNG, but across Pacific and in rugby? And I see it in rugby league where we need to encourage more females to be in these spaces and being at the table and making decisions.
0: Yeah, 100%. I've also volunteered in Fiji and in Samoa with Samoa Rugby Union way back a couple of years ago, and I was probably only one female out of, a whole group of volunteers that went out to schools, went out to community, and did the Get Into Rugby program. But I guess now, being part of the World Rugby Women in Rugby Careers
1: Yep.
0: program, just seeing the amount of women that are actually involved across the globe, like it's so inspiring to see that language shouldn't be a barrier. Gender definitely shouldn't be a barrier. You want to play, you want to be involved, get involved. And I think, I've never played rugby. So I'm that one sibling out of five that has never played sport. So I'm the sideline girl. Like I do my part, but I know, especially in our society here in PNG, that plays a huge role in participation, in involvement, that sort of thing. But I think coming out there and an opportunity like this, even to speak to you guys, I hope other women can see that as, I guess something that they can do. If that's what you want to do, do it.
1: Yeah, I have to agree. I grew up in the dressing rooms, and it was rugby dressing rooms as well, not rugby league.
2: T's mum and auntie are champions when
1: And
2: it comes to rugby.
1: it wasn't because of my dad, it was because of my mum and my auntie. So I must say, I do agree. What's the end goal? What's the vision? What's the end
0: The
1: goal for
0: end
1: you guys?
0: goal, I guess, from a Valley Hunters perspective. So, the first couple of years, we were prioritizing building the club's flagship team, which is the men's team. And this year, I hope you guys have noticed that one of our priorities is trying to align what the women do with the men. Our women's team just got new kit. We involve them heavily with our community initiatives, our social activities, and we're working towards bringing them up to par with our men's team, because you can't really boast success in a club if you've got the men up here and the women just kind of, dragging along. So our end goal is to, just really have our men and women on par, take them overseas, give them both an opportunity, and just let them have fun and play footy.
3: Love it.
2: You mentioned the success story of, was it Ben Ben that went over to India?
0: Yeah.
2: What's something that has brought a smile to your face in the women's space around what you've done so far?
0: Oh, look, it's come to the point where we've got a lot of girls that are wanting to play. It was a matter of we need more numbers, we don't have enough numbers, now we've got too many players.
2: Yeah.
0: maybe it's the new jerseys, I
2: Yeah, oh,
0: don't
2: kit
0: know,
2: is a big one. If you have
0: yeah.
2: good kit, man, kit and food, you
0: Yeah.
2: got me.
0: I think that's one thing that does really bring a smile to my face is seeing, and these are young girls as well that are, putting their hands up. Our socials goes off all the time. Like I've got girls saying, "Can we come down to training? Can we join? We've never played before. We don't know how to play. We're scared of this and that." Like it's just something that makes me really happy to see that there isn't just a genuine interest. Girls and women are wanting to play.
2: Well, Lorraine, it has been a very heartwarming chat with you. We love the work that you and your family are doing over in PNG, and we're definitely going to check back in with you again once you keep progressing and more success stories come up, because they're the stories that we love to hear.
0: Thanks, guys. Really appreciate it. And thanks for the opportunity. It means a lot, not just for the club, but, you know, for rugby and our community back here as well.
2: Awesome. Well, hopefully we can get over there. I'd love to come and help out and do a line-out session or something. T's got tackle tech sorted. Whatever you need us, we're here to run the waters out, probably. That's where we're probably most useful.
1: Give me three answers for this one. Sammy, please tell me you're up.
2: I am up.
1: You're asking me the question, because I did not have anything prepared if it was
2: Guess what,
1: me.
2: T? I thought it was you, so I've come in with a mad question because I thought, hey, I'm sure it's T up. No, it's me up.
1: No, it was you. And
2: so
1: you know,
2: I
1: when
2: did
1: we
2: about 10 minutes ago.
1: I know we had a meeting pre-studio or pre-record.
2: I was trying to find some
1: you
2: stuff.
1: You were trying to find
2: Give
1: Me Three,
2: yeah.
1: I was like, this guy's on his phone. I bet you he's looking at Give Me Three.
2: And that's exactly what I was doing.
1: Okay. Well, for our listeners, this is Give Me Three, a game where one of us will ask our game categories, ask the questions, and we keep a score. The loser has to buy the winner a jersey of their choice at the end of the year.
2: See if I can get them one for you at the end of this week.
1: I'm up 20 points to 16.
2: The loss.
1: Try and get that. That'll be nice.
2: Yeah.
1: But
2: signed one.
1: You are up.
2: Okay.
1: Let me know what you prepared during our important meeting we had not long ago.
2: You're gonna get this. I reckon you'll get 2 out of 3.
1: I hope I do.
2: You should do. And we've spoken about all these players as well. Okay.
1: Big Ben.
2: Close.
1: Okay.
2: This is Tongan thing. Tongan backs that have played both codes. So I'm just giving you context.
1: Mm.
2: Give me 3 Tongan backs who have made their debut last weekend or will make their debut in another format where their family members, like their dad, their sister, their brother, their mum, have represented Tonga. So there's 3 backs across both codes. That would be
1: made. Oh, yeah, I got
2: this. You see where I'm going
1: so
2: with this?
1: Tolukola.
2: That's one.
1: Tolukola.
2: He
1: making his debut for New South Wales Blues. His
2: yes.
1: Mum and dad were Olympians.
2: Yes, for Tonga. Perfect. There's one. Okay. Give me another one who made their debut.
1: There was Talanoa Benatani.
2: Yes.
1: Sisters who have also represented
2: Tonga,
1: the Tash.
2: I knew you'd get 2. Tiana. I knew you'd get those 2. But this one, you should know this one.
1: I should know this one.
2: Because we have spoke about him. And now I'm going to stop there.
1: Okay.
2: Because I'm giving it away. I'll give you the 3.
1: Spoke about him. He's obviously in rugby union.
2: Yep.
1: He's making his debut.
2: Made his debut.
1: Oh, he made his debut. Oh, you mentioned him on
2: last
1: Friday, and you said
2: I gave him a shout out on social. Oh my God, I need to stop talking.
1: Nah, I remember. I just
2: look at your phone and go to social media.
1: I'm cleaning my camera on my phone. It had a bit of fog on it. But I apologize to the toko. I forgot his name.
2: Boston Whakawhanua.
1: Boston Whakawhanua.
2: His dad played for Tonga, but his uncle is the Prime Minister for Tonga. So he represents all of Tonga.
1: All right.
2: On the political
1: side.
2: That was
1: a good question.
2: That was all right for making it up on the spot there, but you'll take 2 out of that.
1: Of course, 22 plays 16.
2: Yeah, there we go. And that's our time up, T. What an episode, bro. Really love that show. Obviously, we got plenty more to come when we talk on Friday.
1: Up the Blues
2: in the men's and the women's. We look forward to unpacking those games, but that's our time up. Make sure you tell your footy-loving friends about Nisian Footy, wherever you find your podcast, or search us on the ABC Pacific website.
1: Ka kite.
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0: the Pacific, you know, brothers, sisters. So on now, last 10 years, we're just trying to coming out and to join the MST so that we feel the same.
1: As chairman of the United Liberation Movement for West Papua, he believed West Papuans deserved a seat at the table of Melanesian's peak regional body.
0: By blood, by race, we are entitled to be full membership members so that we can address properly.
1: And finally, in 2023, it looked like it might just happen.
0: Every West Papuan across the Pacific expecting that this is the time for the West Papua United Liberation Movement to become a full member.
1: As the Melanesian Spearhead Group gathered in Vanuatu to make its decision about whether to give the United Liberation Movement full membership, West Papuans were hopeful.
0: Everybody in the back home, they pray, and even in the villages, and they holding their all the five flag and celebrating.
1: But quickly, celebrations turned to dismay. The MSG denying West Papua's bid to join the group.
0: At the time, everybody was sad and upset, really upset and disappointed. In back home as well, and I think also Nivan and our brother sister across the Melanesia also felt that all the leaders left them down.
1: So just how important is MSG membership for West Papua's push for independence? And how does the region's peak Melanesian body make its decisions? Hi, I'm Scott Whitey, and this is Polytalk, where I'll take you behind the scenes of Pacific politics and how it affects us. I'll speak with politicians from across the region and with everyday people about the political experiences that shape us. Today on Polytalk, I'll speak to the University of South Pacific's adjunct professor, Vijay Naidu, about the delicate politics at play in the region.
2: And of course, Australia is the largest donor partner to these countries. And I think that each one of these countries is very careful not to offend Australia.
1: And you'll hear from West Papuan academic and activist Ronnie Kareni about what a place at the MSG table means for him.
3: It reminds the Pacific as a whole that the fight for decolonization is not over.
1: For West Papuans, their lush green mountains and resource-rich land have been a battleground for decades. The Indonesian provinces of Papua and West Papua are collectively known as West Papua by independence activists. And they've been under Indonesian rule for the past 50 years. In the 1960s, control of what was then known as West Irian was passed from the Netherlands to Indonesia. West Papuan freedom activists argued for their right to independence under the UN's 1960 Declaration on Decolonization. And in 1969, Indonesia held the so-called Act of Free Choice referendum, where 1,000 hand-picked people voted in a ballot on behalf of the entire West Papuan population.
4: The Act of Free Choice, as it's been labelled by the Indonesians, will be held in stages. Each of the territory's eight regencies will deliver their decisions in turn. The official result will not be announced in Jakarta until sometime around the middle of next month. But to the Indonesians, the result is already a foregone conclusion. West Irian will remain with Indonesia. President Suharto himself publicly declared some time ago that any other decision would be an act of betrayal. And only last week, the Indonesian parliamentary speaker, Ahmad Saichu, declared that West Irian would remain part of Indonesia with or without

0: the act of free choice.
1: Indonesia declared a unanimous victory, but most West Papuans felt robbed, and a civil war has marked the region ever since. The Indonesian military is accused of widespread human rights abuses. Hundreds of thousands of people are thought to have died in the conflict, and many have been displaced. Over the years, the West Papuan independence movement has taken many forms, but in 2014 in Vanuatu, different factions came together to become the United Liberation Movement for West Papua.
2: It was of very importance for the movement to really have that united front. And lessons learned from previous years of the division and how this has also weakened the movement. So it was really a renewed spirit amongst many of the leaders.
1: Ronnie Kareni is a West Papuan academic and activist and was in Port Vila when the ULMWP was established. Ronnie, what is the history of the Melanesian Spearhead Group and the beginning of the United Liberation Movement for West Papua?
2: This all comes out at the end of the Melanesian Spearhead Group meeting in 2013 in Kanaki, New Caledonia, whereby there are two various factions of the movement or the political entity making representation. And so there was a call for a unified front. And so the inception of United Liberation Movement for West Papua came at the end of 2014, whereby Vanuatu government, the customary council, the chief of council, come together with the collective through the regional Pacific Conference of Churches. Leaders bring West Papuan political leaders and different political entities together in Port Vila and through the Saralana Declaration of December 2014, the ULMWP was emerged as that front. And so I began to also play a proxy role at the time to be able to consult more with the solidarity groups and making sure that the coordinated and consultative approach still continues.
1: How important was that for the West Papuan push for independence from a political perspective?
2: In the making of the fight for right to self-determination and knowing that within the Pacific as a region, the decolonization issue is an unfinished business. Not just West Papua, but we're looking at the Anaki self-determination or right to self-determination, as well as Maui Nui. And so it is of very important to make sure that these issues, including West Papua, Bougainville, are also in that conversation, in the narrative, as one of the thematic issues in the region, and then to continue to consolidate that and build on that to really galvanize the support of the region, particularly through the leaders at the Melanesian Spearhead Group and also through the Pacific Leaders Summit.
1: And as a West Papuan, what has your experience been?
2: I'm from West Papua, but I grew up in Papua New Guinea in the 80s when my mom took me and my older sibling across to Papua New Guinea. And it also marks the influx of at least 10,000 West Papuan refugees that fled across at the time where the military reprisal against the West Papua Liberation Movement. And to put things in context, there is at least four massive waves of migration or influx of Papuans leaving their homeland across to Papua New Guinea or even across to the Pacific region or even all the way as far as the Netherlands. And so growing up in Papua New Guinea has taught me a lot of questioning around why my parents speak Bahasa and also why we fled our homeland across to neighboring towns in Vanimo and then to the inland. It's Sawin, it's in the western province, and then later settled on the north coast of Wewak.
1: The United Liberation Movement of West Papua has been advocating to become

0: I'm a full member of the Melanesian Spearhead Group for many years. What significance does that position hold for the independence movement?
1: For the liberation movement of West Papua and that recognition at the MSG, it is of very significant. One, it reminds the Pacific as a whole that the fight for decolonization is not over. And also, it also a reminder that our membership, whether it's the observer status or associate member or even that full membership bid, it remains a bargaining tool that West Papua still exists within the Pacific narrative of self-determination. But it also helps to really hold our respective governments in the region accountable as well.
0: The Melanesian Spearhead Group, or the MSG, is the peak regional body for Melanesian countries in the Pacific. It includes Vanuatu, PNG, Solomon Islands, Fiji, and New Caledonia's Kanak Socialist National Liberation Front Party as members. Indonesia is an associate member, and the United Liberation Movement for West Papua holds observer status.
2: Melanesia is the largest sort of group of islands and has the largest population. And therefore, presumably, the spearhead group may have different levels of impact depending on the country. But speaking as a Fijian, I don't think it has significant impact in terms of Fiji politics or Fiji's relationship with other Pacific Island countries.
0: Vijay Naidu is an adjunct professor of governance and international affairs at the University of South Pacific. Vijay, how would you describe the role the Melanesian Spearhead Group plays in the Pacific region?
2: I think part of the equation has to do with the long-term sort of ambition to have a trade-free zone amongst these countries, which is evolving. And then also in terms of common standpoints within the Pacific Island Forum. And thirdly, there are, of course, issues of West Papua and Kanaki, which also features in the agenda of the Melanesian Spearhead Group.
0: The Melanesian Spearhead Group was founded in 1986. How has its relationship with West Papua and the United Liberation Movement of West Papua evolved over time?
2: Well, you know, again, it is not one of unanimity because each one of the countries has had kind of different position on West Papua and relationship with Indonesia. So I suppose if you look at it since the mid-1980s, Vanuatu has been the most consistent, followed by the Solomon Islands to some extent, in terms of pushing for greater freedoms, reduction in human rights violations, and independence for West Papua. On the other hand, perhaps with equal consistency, Papua New Guinea and Fiji have been at odds and uncomfortable about this push for independence for West Papua. And that is basically influenced by the extent to which they relate to Indonesia. So these contrasting positions then enter into the debates and discussion within the Spearhead Group.
0: Can you expand on that uncomfortableness you've described? What's at play there with Fiji and PNG?
2: Well, in the case of Fiji, Indonesia has been a big supporter of the post-coup military-backed dictatorships that we have had. And so there are elements in the government after 87, after 2000, and after 2006 that really appreciated this kind of support and which reinforced the look north policies that post-coup governments, dictatorships followed here. With respect to Papua New Guinea, and of course, it's quite a different context. In this context, Papua New Guinea shares a border with West

0: Papua, which is regarded as Indonesian territory. And along the borders, there are regular patrols by Indonesian armed forces, etc. And there's been a history of anti-colonial fighters coming into Papua New Guinea to seek shelter and refuge, but also to replenish themselves to go back to fight another day. And they have had an issue with West Papuans who have come into Papua New Guinea as refugees. Also, behind Papua New Guinea's government stance is that is Australia. And Australia, of course, wants cordial relationship with its heavily populated neighbor and encourages Papua New Guinea, which is heavily dependent on Australian aid, to also do so. And this is what affects Papua New Guinean leadership, political leadership, to basically ameliorate any strong criticism against Indonesia and also argue against the positions taken by Vanuatu particularly.
1: If the Melanesian Spearhead Group did decide to make the United Liberation Movement of West Papua a full member of the body, are they risking their relationship with Indonesia? What does Indonesia provide to Melanesia that makes the stakes so high?
0: Not much. I don't think Indonesia is a large donor country for the Melanesian Spearhead Group countries. But you see, it's beyond Indonesia too, you see. I think Australia has a very large influence. And of course, Australia is the largest donor, partner to these countries. And I think that each one of these countries is very careful not to offend Australia.
1: As Vijay Naidu outlines, when it comes to West Papua, the Melanesian Spearhead Group has leaders from countries and territories, all with their own perspective on the issue. Polytalk has reached out to the PNG, Fiji, Indonesian and Australian governments for comment, but hasn't received a response. In 2023, the Melanesian Spearhead Group appointed Fiji Prime Minister Sitiveni Rambuka and Papua New Guinea's Prime Minister James Marape as special envoys to push for the UN Human Rights Commissioner to visit Indonesia, a move welcomed by the United Liberation Movement of West Papua's Vice President, Octavius Mote.
2: I was so excited to hear that decision by the Melanesian caucus, and we are grateful to have the leaders that they are not ignoring us, the leaders that know what we are going through. So we are very, very hopeful that Indonesia cannot ignore this international issue.
1: In 2024, however, there's been no progress. And Fiji's Prime Minister told the ABC he remains committed but would apologize to his Melanesian counterparts as he waits for Indonesia to agree for a West Papua visit. But as University of South Pacific's adjunct professor Vijay Naidu highlights, West Papua has long had a strong ally in Vanuatu, going back all the way to Father Walter Lilly, Vanuatu's first prime minister, who in 1984 spoke to the ABC's PM show.
3: I consider that it is important for Vanuatu to get Papua New Guinea and the Indonesians, first of all, to accept the fact that perhaps the only peaceful solution in West Papua and between Papua New Guinea and Indonesia is to agree that West Papua should become an independent state, not part of Papua New Guinea, not part of Indonesia, but a neighbor country between Indonesia and Papua New Guinea.
1: Since then, Vanuatu has continued to keep West Papua's struggle for independence front of mind for the Pacific region. Politicians like Ralph Regan Vanu have spoken to the ABC about advocating for a full membership with the Melanesian Spearhead Group.
4: You've got to remember that the Melanesian Spearhead

0: the group was set up especially to assist the decolonization of the remaining colonies in Melanesia, more specifically for New Caledonia. It's had its referendums as part of a process that's internationally supervised, which is, so we can say that that process is now being achieved, it's happening. But for West Papua, we're seeing the situation getting worse. And the ULMWP does have observer status in the MSG. Indonesia has associate membership. And this is the only forum where both the Indonesian government and the United Liberation Movement for West Papua, which is recognized as the official representative of the people of West Papua, asking for self-determination, are already in the same body. We need to provide ULNWP with the same status or full membership of the MSG so that it can be at the same table talking directly with Indonesia with support from the other Melanesian states. We need peaceful dialogue. We need dialogue between Indonesia and West Papua to find a way forward. And this is the forum that they are both parties are already in, and we can try and use it.
1: For West Papuan academic Ronnie Kareni, who was in Vanuatu when the United Liberation Movement for West Papua was born, the country plays a significant role in West Papua's struggle for freedom.
2: And this goes back since when Vanuatu gains its independence and the recognition of West Papua through the well-known band that did came out of West Papua in the 70s, making big hits in the 75, 76, 77 in Indonesian music charts. But then they have to go into exile into the Netherlands, and the Black Brothers band were invited to Vanuatu in the 80s and support Tosin election. And the music that the Black Brothers impart to the people of Vanuatu and the government was the beginning of this strong solidarity and strong Melanesian kinship of this journey together to fight for the liberation movement for West Papua. And that is the baseline that really serves this, and that still remains today. And so Vanuatu as well is a strong supporter of the Timor-Leste movement and many other non-self-governing territory fight for determination. And so it has shown that leadership and with West Papua case. And that has not gone unnoticed in terms of when West Papua really needs that support, whether it's at the sub-regional grouping, at the Melanesian Spearhead Group, or whether it's at the Pacific Island Forum. The government of Vanuatu is always there to make sure that the voice of West Papua is heard.
1: Although West Papuan activists have struggled to become full members, the Kanak Independence Alliance Party, the FLNKS, has been part of the regional body since its inception, and the Melanesian Spearhead Group has been vocal in its support for the Kanaki population. So why is one independence party a full member and not the other? A question I asked the University of South Pacific's adjunct professor Vijay Naidu about.
3: That's a very good question, and certainly not an easy one to answer. I suppose, with the Melanesian group of countries, the Kanaki situation, produces more empathy because it's more clearly seen that France is a colonizing power. And, most of these countries with perhaps a qualification for Vanuatu are Anglophone countries. So that plus the fact that, the New Caledonia Kanaki is registered in the UN list of decolonizing countries for the decolonization committee to get reports on, what's going on there. And therefore, the colonial sort of labeling is much more clear cut. In the case of West Papua, what you have here is Indonesia having struggled against the Dutch and got independence and expropriated the West Papua, in turn, but claiming that theirs was the genuine decolonization and it is not a colonial power, and that, it is trying to do the best thing for the Melanesians in Indonesian territories, including West Papua.
1: So, Vijay, moving forward, how do you think the relationship between West Papua and the Melanesian spearhead group will play out?
3: Well, on the very positive side, the West Papuans have a very strong ally in Vanuatu. And in the case of Vanuatu, even though governments have changed, through the electoral process, and sometimes on the basis of votes of no confidence, generally speaking, all Vanuatu governments have supported West Papuan liberation. Solomon says, been a little more sort of, iffy, as in some governments have been very strongly assertive, other governments have been more muted. So these two countries in the MSG provide, the support that keeps the West Papuan representation alive, and they encourage the West Papuans to keep knocking on regional doors, including the Melanesian spearhead group. On the other hand, you have a problem with Papua New Guinea and Fiji. But I think, the general spirit that is the basis of common identity and cooperation still allows, some of these debates to continue. And maybe in time, things may change, but we'll just have to wait and see.
1: The Melanesian Spearhead Group's Director General, Leonard Loma, turned down a request for an interview, telling Politok he holds no personal views on the matter. And the MSG's position is clearly laid out in its communiques. In 2023, the Melanesian Spearhead Group's most recent communique said that the United Liberation Movement for West Papua did not meet the existing criteria to become a full member, and that the group could not reach consensus on the issue. The leaders of the Melanesian Spearhead Group must balance delicate international politics alongside a desire to support human rights. And for West Papuan leader Benny Wenda, the fight continues alongside many activists spread out across the world, operating in exile, like Ronnie Kareni, who continues to hope that through political dialogue, the region can chart a path forward together. Politok is hosted by me, Scott Whitey. Our producer is Kuntamari Crofts. Our supervising producer is Jordan Fennell. And our executive producer is Faleanga Fulu, Inga Stunza.

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Floods, cyclones, tsunamis, fires, earthquakes. Whatever the disaster, if it strikes your home, there is a way you can be prepared. A go bag, a bag of essential items that could save your life in a disaster. You should pack your go bag now so that if there is a disaster, you can pick it up and go. The things you should put in it are water, food, medicine, toiletries, hand sanitizer, and a first aid kit. 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Disasters may be inevitable, but the loss of your life or your family are not. 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
4: That is my land, and my people living there. I need to fight for them. That's my only choice.
5: In West Papua today, people are watching their land change in real time. Indonesia's large-scale agricultural and biofuel projects, which are part of its push for food production and energy, are moving onto customary land, and communities are describing their forests being cleared and their access to food, clean water and traditional medicines changing. In the explosive new documentary, Pig Feast, Colonialism in Our Time, filmmakers Dandi Laksono and Victor Mambor take us inside that reality and meet the very people from Marind Anim and Ye, who show us what it looks like when their land is being taken and how those changes are affecting the way that they live and keep healthy. Here they are speaking with the ABC's Johnson Raela.
6: Kami masyarakat setempat kami tidak tahu. Kami kaget pagi-pagi kapal sudah ada di pelabuhan kami.
7: Ini hak kami di sini, hak dusun kami, Marga Kuipalo.
4: I'm already facing a lot of intimidation, harassment. Of course, I'm worried.
8: Worrying is part of the survival and afraid as well. Some of my friends since said that the risk will increase because it's very sensitive. But at the same time, I think it's time to say loud and clear that, yeah, Indonesia government or Indonesia is really occupy West Papua just for natural resource. And this is a very primitive colonialism and using military as well. While we are doing this interview,

0: a new level of violence in public in the nation now.
1: Why is this film important for right now in terms of what is happening in West Papua?
0: First, because this is a very active armed conflict. This is a humanitarian story there. People get shot and die, both sides, and mostly, of course, the civilian, who unarmed one. And second, because of that, we have then more than 100,000 IDPs. And the third is because this is the story of world's largest deforestation in our time now, 2.5 million hectares. It's not an Amazon. It's not in Gaza or Middle East in terms of the bloodshed. These are right in from our door.
2: The audience have clear stories about West Papua because maybe the audience only hear about the war, about the
1: violence, fighting.
2: Yeah, violence. But of course, they need to know that there's a biggest deforestation in the world.
1: What's your response to the Indonesian government, who say that these agribusinesses and the projects are important for food security, for energy security?
0: We saw that there's nothing to do with food security. For more than 30 years, Indonesian governments tried to create a food estate with this model, you know, cutting 1 million hectare forest under the Suharto administration in 1996 and didn't work until now. After the deforestation is the energy thing. So because you already cut 1 million hectares forest, then it's a waste if you just let it go and then you can plant it with oil palm plantation. So now the government tried to create bioethanol, sugarcane plantation, and then corn. The land that used to for the food stock now became to fuel. So it's limitless. If you convert rainforest to agriculture for food, for example, the limit is your stomach. You know, so this is the limit. We cannot enlarge our stomach. But if you convert rainforest to the fuel, then, you know, this the sky is the limit.
1: So essentially what we're saying is that the Indonesian government is masking food security in terms of sugarcane, rice and corn.
0: Yeah.
1: For economic benefits in terms of fuels.
0: And they use bioenergy or green energy as a must. So it's nothing to do with self-sufficient energy self-sufficiency because you're just feeding the private-based transportation system.
1: Now, Victor, as a legendary journalist in the region, your life has been, as we've discussed, threatened many times. What keeps you going in this fight for justice?
2: That is my land. And my people living there. I need

0: can exit when the sea level rising up. Only us, Papua land, a big land.
1: The promised land.
0: Yeah, the promised land for the Pacific Islanders. We can save you a lot of Pacific Island peoples come to visit West Papua and living there together with us. So let's do something for West Papua.
1: For Australian viewers, we have story that your money as a taxpayer used by Sugar Research Australia to develop a seed for the sugar cane that plant in West Papua now. This is a very multinational interest as well. So the private company influence your public organization to help them develop a giant agribusiness in West Papua and using military backup. So I think it's very important for public in Australia to notice that what happened in West Papua.
2: Gereja-gereja di Indonesia mendukung masyarakat adat yang menolak proyek strategis nasional di tanah Papua.
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4: On the program today, we're talking about an explosive new documentary called Pig Feast, Colonialism in Our Time by Dandy Laxonnel and Victor Mambor. It's looking at land clearing claims and large-scale development by Indonesia in West Papua, and it's part of their efforts to produce biofuel, but at what cost to people's health and livelihoods? The film was recently screened in Mianjin, Brisbane, and it was followed by a conversation that unpacked these issues with West Papuan activist Ronica Rennie and journalist Stefan Armbruster.
5: Not many journalists have really touched on the story of West Papua, and Stefan and few journalists that take those steps to even go on into West Papua to be able to see for themselves and do some story behind it, and also just to be able to keep the story of West Papua alive in the media or even just a breaking news. And yes, just in the past, like just this month, there's stories that like the death of civilians, but it's not even making into Australian media coverage. Then Sorum Samara is the band that we can like build from Tabura, and then the movement called Rise of the Morning Star. It's a musical cultural movement where we engage with Papua New Guinea and right across the Pacific, the musicians, artists, people, filmmaking as well. And 2021, just before the shutdown of all the international border, we did, like, we fixed the story with the ABC foreign correspondent, The War Next Door. It's on YouTube, if anyone interested to kind of like just get a bit of like, yeah, that background. So we did that and have to go all the way back to where I grew up in Isawin, which Victor Mambo as well joined us there. And then I have to go all the way to Vanimo and just kind of like following that footstep back. So music has been a big part in the advocacy space, and of course media as well. It's important to really shine the light on what's happening. And with the digital era that we're in as well, and you would have seen a lot of the source of information coming from TikTok. And so the production of this, the film is aiming at the generations of young people are tapping into TikTok, Instagram, and so that's what this film is also aiming to really kind of like shed the light on that. But commend the work of the journalists on the ground, especially as Stefan highlighted, the work that Victor Mambo and many other journalists who take that bravery, the courage in the face of risk that they knew that it could impact them, and behind the scenes that they took that, Dandy in particular as well, from as an Indonesian who narrate that feeling as well, but to be able to just speak to the authority, to power, and he's really busy right now as well.

0: across Indonesia to screen this film because it's needed. And yeah.
1: So Victor and Dandi Laksono would have loved to have been here, but they're also showing this film in Indonesia for World Press Free today. They've had screenings now in New Zealand, in Sydney and Melbourne, and in West Papua itself, and now they've also shown it in Jakarta and they're showing it in other parts of Indonesia, which is quite extraordinary that they were able to not only make this film under the notions of the Indonesian military, but now that they're able to screen it and tell this story. So, Ronnie, you've helped people get into West Papua and worked in that space. How hard is it to go there as a journalist to tell a story?
0: It's very hard. Indonesian government has clear exiles. So for a journalist to go to just do journalistic work, even a foreign journalist based in Jakarta, they need this clearance also. It has to be from the ministry, like Home Affairs, like the Foreign Affairs. And then that they have to also agree with the local military commanders and the specific places that they have to go. The clearance from the national police, as well as the military commanders on the ground, and also agree that they'll be allowing the strategic unit, which is the Kostrad Kopassus, to accompany it. So it's the security forces in uniform and without uniform. So that's the kind of the standard requirement for journalists, and very rare many can get that permission or allowed, because they screen any journalist that have done or run a story on West Papua. That would be definitely on their list.
1: There's actually, the last time I checked, there was 18 Indonesian government departments and agencies involved in getting a journalist clearance. It's a completely opaque process, and it basically prevents any foreign journalists going in, unless they're doing stories about tourism. They love doing tourism stories up around the bird head of New Guinea. They'll let journalists in there to do lovely stories about diving on the reefs there and bird watching and things like that. But you just can't go any further into the country at all. Now, with journalists who do go in, so what's the consequences for journalists in West Papua?
0: As you indicated earlier, like, for example, Victor Mambo's case, his house was bombed outside at early hours, 2 a.m. in the morning, even in front of the office, Jubilee Media office, the company vehicle, bombed, and his life constantly under threat. And despite that, there's been reports of journalists either in prison or there's deaths in mostly the Central Highlands. And there was a breaking story that Jubilee Media Plus, Jakarta Post, and some of the Indonesian journalists have to really go all the way into West Papua to really do an investigative story on the displacement of the internally Papuans. There are 5 hotspots across the region, and any of those places, the testimony from Victor Mambo is that the day when they left Jayapura to go into Wamena, they were accompanied. For him, there's 3 security forces, and there's Kopassus, Kostrad, and the military. 3 followed him, even if he's just about to go into the washroom or toilet, they'll stand outside and just stand there and just hear what he's going to do or text some message outside of the situation. So he was under full scrutiny, like, monitoring and surveillance.
2: On the program today, we're talking about an explosive new documentary called Pig Feast, Colonialism in Our Time, by Dandi Laksono and Victor Mambo. It's looking at land clearing claims and large-scale development by Indonesia in West Papua, and it's part of their efforts to produce biofuel, but at what cost to people's health and livelihoods? The film was recently screened in Mianjin, Brisbane, and it was followed by a conversation that unpacked these issues with West Papuan activist Ronnie Kareni and journalist Stefan Armbruster.
1: West Papua has also agreed, after the Pacific Islands Forum 8 years ago, requested that the UN Human Rights

0: Krishna visit West Kapwa, but Sikkhon's forum's been very active at times to try to address the human rights issue, because there's a mantra in Melanesia, but across the Pacific as well, is that no one is free till we're all free. And so that's why the Pacific maintains this position. And the Human Rights Commissioner from the UN wouldn't just look at the press freedom issues. There's all sorts of systematic abuse, human rights abuses that are going on in West Papua, including people being kidnapped, disappeared, tortured, and to summarily executed. It's a situation that's just next door to Australia that very few Australians ever hear about. Ronan, can you tell us how important is the Pacific solidarity for what the West Papua campaign is doing?
1: Oh, it's very important. Like, when we look at it from culturally and ethnically, right across our kin, next of kin is right across in Papua New Guinea, and then, of course, down to Torres Strait Island. And what it's of essence is, in terms of the sound of, in PNG, it's called Kundu. In Papua, we call Tifa. And in Torres Strait, it's called Warup. That sound in itself, it travels, and we play that Tifa or Kundu that connects us. And so, with that, the mantra when the former Prime Minister of Vanuatu, Walter Lilly, when addressed the fellow kinship within the sub-regional Melanesian, that we are not free until everyone is free. That goes touchy, that cultural connection or the kinship that connects the people, the land, the ocean. And when we look at that feeling that 2 million hectares of land, put that into the context of the greater Brisbane from Sunshine Coast all the way down, like greater Brisbane only makes up 1.5 million hectares. And then you add a quarter of that again. So that's what we just witnessed on this screening of the land that vastly, which is that 135 kilometer of that road that I stretch. But then that's the deforestation, the land dispossession that comes with it, and then the impact of that on the climate, which, as indicated, the third largest lung of the rainforest. So we are all impacted by what's happening then in Merauke and right across in the region, where the Pacific is speaking in one voice on the issues of climate change, and that the deforestation that is happening is one thing that if we could also walk away with Australia and the Pacific will host the pre-COP summit in Fiji and Tuvalu. This is where we need those inroads to really address all these parts of this, especially that is impacting on the land. And also connecting it, especially with the company that is that they show that that is traveling, providing consultation, but underlying it is that the earlier this year in February, Australian government and Indonesia have strengthened one their defence cooperation, but the trade which Australia is providing, they kind of cover it more in terms of providing consultation. And so this sugarcane company is pretty much acting on that premises of providing consultation, but they have already involved for over a decade already on this. So if that's what that is of significant, that connecting the parallels definitely between the sugarcane company and the need for further investigation, but also the changing climate, the land dispossession, and the indigenous First Nations struggle of as sovereign people of the land, which the voices on the screen speaking about that. We are of the land. We're connected to the land. That is who we are, what we are, as sovereign people.
0: There's a defence cooperation agreement, and the Australian military has been training the Indonesian military for decades, to especially Kopassus

0: and Detachment 88.
1: Yeah.
0: To undertake special operations, which are particularly used in West Papua to suppress any sort of dissent and claims for independence. So that's one of the reasons why we wanted to show this film, because the connections are so tight with Australia. The Australians are deeply, deeply embedded in Indonesia, and we hear so little coverage of this in Australia. Occasionally you hear when there's a presidential election, and what else do you hear about Indonesia? Natural disasters.
1: Yeah.
0: But not this QN catastrophe that's going on. So the Indonesian government regularly cuts off the internet services in the region. So when there are military operations in place or ongoing, you can't get it. Now, one of the really interesting stats, there's so many interesting stats in this film, 56,000 Indonesian troops in West Papua. That's the equivalent size of the Australian Defence Force, the whole Australian Defence Force. Now, those sort of figures, when you see them in that sort of context, it's quite mind-blowing.
1: Especially when the military, they do have social media pages, and they do post some of the development work. And so some of the footages was captured as source where that was taken. But then they also face trouble as well after the film has been released, because they pretty much didn't think ahead of time where posting those footages, that's kind of like already a source of information that like Greenpeace could kind of like do their research where they can't even go in, or journalists can't go in. And then Dandi, who is an Indonesian, but then after speaking with many of the locals, he also, a journalist filmmaker, but then realized as well that there is not a lot of Indonesian journalists cover West Papua stories. And so that's one opportunity that he's trying to really encourage our Indonesian journalists as well to be able to go in and cover the stories in West Papua.
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3: That was West Papuan activist Ronnie Kareni and journalist Stefan Armbruster. 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
5: ABC News. Good morning, I'm Simon Lauder. The Iranian Foreign Ministry has told the ABC it won't impose tolls on the Strait of Hormuz in any peace deal with the United States to end the war. Karishma Vyas reports from Tehran.
6: It's the first foreign press briefing held by Iranian authorities since US President Donald Trump suggested a deal to end the conflict was close. The Foreign Ministry spokesman Ismail Baghai rejected suggestions that they will imminently sign any deal. He told the ABC that control over the Strait of Hormuz would be managed by Iran and neighbouring coastal nations.
7: We would like to know under what conditions will Iran agree to open the Strait of Hormuz? Will there be tolls imposed on ships? Will there be different conditions for different countries?
8: There is no toll.
6: Karishma Vyas, ABC News, Tehran.
5: Former Prime Minister of Timor-Leste, Mari Alkatiri, has submitted himself for questioning over corruption allegations. Mr. Alkatiri appeared at the office of the public prosecutor in Dili yesterday after a public notification linked to several alleged corruption cases. The exact nature of the allegations hasn't been released, but they relate to his time as president of Okusi, a Timorese enclave in neighbouring Indonesia. After the hearing, Mr. Alkatiri said his attendance demonstrates respect for judicial institutions. The United Nations body that regulates deep-sea mining in the high seas is cautioning Pacific countries not to get swept up in the renewed race to exploit the ocean floor. There's increased interest from would-be miners after the United States announced it would issue mining permits for international waters, bypassing the International Seabed Authority. The ISA's Secretary General, Letitia Carvalho, was in Fiji last week and has warned Pacific governments the US process undermines international maritime law.
9: It's a hot spot because exactly the action with the US, what we consider an unlawful action, that's what the US is doing. So I was particularly, blunt with this region.
5: Pope Leo has warned of the dangers of artificial intelligence and has called for an ethical code for its use in the first encyclical of his papacy. The document informs Roman Catholic teachings on the issue. The Pope has also apologised for the length of time it took for the Church to condemn slavery in which it played a historical role. He's warned that AI could create new forms of enslavement.
10: Artificial intelligence needs to be disarmed. The word is strong, I know, but deliberately chosen because this moment needs words capable of attracting attention, awakening consciences, and indicating paths forward.
5: Records show Papua New Guinea is losing out on millions of dollars worth of remittances from seasonal worker programs in Australia and New Zealand. Data from the World Bank shows inward remittances were capped at $15 million during the 2024-25 financial year, well short of the $52 million expected from the country's 2,800 workers. Andrew Anton Marco from ANU and the PNG National Research Institute says workers could be bringing their savings home in cash.
11: They may be bringing the cash back, but then it doesn't really show. Even it should be as remittances, but savings does not say record as remittances. So that could be one of the reasons why.
5: The UK has experienced its hottest May day ever as temperatures reached 34.8 degrees, smashing the last record set 82 years ago. Here's Europe correspondent Catherine Diss.
8: The temperature was recorded at London's Kew Gardens and followed the hottest May night ever. But the heat wave's not over, and it could get even hotter in coming days. Scotland and Wales also broke their May heat records. The hot weather is also impacting Western Europe, with a heat dome hitting Spain, Portugal, France and Belgium. France's National Weather Agency says it's expecting temperatures 12 degrees higher than the seasonal average. Catherine Diss, ABC News, London.
5: The chair of the Australian Rugby League Commission says there's no time frame in place to find the National Rugby League's next CEO. Andrew Abdo will step away from the role in July, with Peter Volandis to take over duties until a permanent replacement is found. Volandis says choosing the right person is important.
12: This is a major business. It's $1 billion worth of revenue. You need somebody that knows how to run a profit centre, knows how to manage a major business. We take on being custodians of the game very seriously, and we want to make sure that, you know, whatever we do, it's for the fan.
5: ABC News.
13: Nisan Bulivinaka, Kamna Māori, bon dia and Gubla morning. This is Pacific Beat on ABC Radio Australia. On the show today, the International Seabed Authority says the US announcement of issuing mining permits undermines international maritime law.
9: Because exactly the action with US and potential circumvention of the law of the sea, and therefore what we consider in according to our legal premises in ISA, unlawful action. That's what the US is doing.
13: Also, Vanuatu men found guilty of manslaughter in Queensland. Also, secret files of UFO sightings in PNG have been released by the US government.
14: The craft, it came down very low, hovering over them. They could see clearly the flying saucer.
13: And we look into the world of weight loss surgery. All of those stories

0: shortly. But before we start, we'd like to give acknowledgement that our show comes to you from the lands of the Bunurong and Wurundjeri peoples of the Kulin Nation. I'm your host, Aya DeBow, and you're tuning into Pacific Beat, yours in the Pacific. We begin with the United Nations body that regulates deep-sea mining in the high seas is cautioning Pacific countries not to get swept up in the renewed race to exploit the ocean floor. There's increased interest from would-be miners after the United States announced it would issue mining permits for international waters. Already, a joint venture between the Nauruan government and one of the industry's leading players, the Metals Company, has applied for the US permits. That bypasses the International Seabed Authority, which is developing a mining code to regulate deep-sea mining before it issues its own permits. The ISA's Secretary-General, Leticia Calvajo, says the US process is unlawful and undermines international maritime law. Ms. Calvajo was in Fiji last week, her first visit to the Pacific, for a workshop jointly hosted by the Pacific Islands Forum Secretariat on deep-sea mining. In an exclusive interview with Liam Fox, she says Pacific governments have an important role to play and need to be careful.
1: It's a hot spot because exactly the action with the US and potential circumvention of the law of the sea, and therefore what we consider in accordance to our legal premises in ISA, unlawful action. That's what the US is doing. So I was particularly, blunt with this region. And this workshop came actually to also help the authorities in this region to be better prepared for eventual approaches from other big nations. So it's not easy to develop the national frameworks that can help you to understand, or even institutional frameworks, not only legal, but also institutional frameworks, having the proper organizations that can really allow a government to consider all the pros and cons and responsibilities and becoming part of an endeavor with a big country or with a big pool of investors. That's the case of TMC.
2: A big part of this whole issue is the mining code. Work's been going on for over a decade. Why is it taking so long?
1: Yes. This is I think for me, the mother of all questions, because in reality is, I think for all of us that are behind of the rule of the law, multilateralism, and cherish the law of the sea particularly, I think there is no way that we are not interested, no matter how do you see the mining activity happening, when or if yes or no. We have to be committed to the development of the mining code, because this is not a nice to have, or this is not a choice. This is part of the regulatory framework that we are due. The system, meaning I am the Secretary General, actually member states are obliged to conclude. It takes long. It takes long because multilateralism is not a fast at all. A lack of completion at this point in time is an existential threat to the system. So the need of concluding the mining code is existential, because then it's a complete framework that can help the International Seabed Authority. That's critical for the International Seabed Authority to exercise its functions, therefore protecting the system in the best way regarding environmental, benefit sharing, transparency, accountability, whatever more is due into a collective regime. And vis-a-vis this, to a new unilateral system where we won't have access to any information, we won't have transparency, we won't have any benefit sharing, we won't even know what the country is doing. So I think the losses of missing this momentum and not giving full powers to ISA and standing behind it of it is actually losing the transparency and, of course, losing the collective overseeing of the system.
2: If it can't be worked out, given what's happening with the USA and other actors, is there a risk the ISA becomes irrelevant, becomes bypassed?
1: Definitely not. And I'll tell you why. I think ISA has worked at the speed, to be very honest. I think particularly in the last year, I can report to you that the council who comes to be the decision-making body in ISA, it's composed of 36 countries. They have done a great progress from the last year to this year. So I would say that at this point in time, according to my assessment, if you take stock, we are pretty close to get there in terms of the main provision.

0: It's just that compose the mining code. There are other two important, I must be honest in this answer, not to mislead any understanding. There are the two important pieces of work that are not legally binding per se. They are not part of the rules and regulations, but they are important and they have legal implications that are standards and guidelines. So, in order to really apply the mining code completely, you also have standards and guidelines. And I hope in this second part of the session, the remaining outstanding issues can be addressed. And the standards, particularly standards that are regarding environmental impacts, can be also addressed, meaning that we probably will reach the fine the end of this year, the final of this year, with a very good analysis in terms of, or a very good progress in terms of treating the most substantive topics that are needed for the adoption of the mining code. So I renew my hopes for the end of this year. Maybe a third meeting, it's being discussed. And I renew my hopes for the end of this year or the beginning of the next year as a potential speculative, of course, and hopes from the Secretary General about the end of this conclusion of the mining code and adoption.
1: And that is Secretary General of the International Seabed Authority, Letitia Cavajo, speaking to Liam Fox. Now, a Vanuatu seasonal worker will spend the next 9 years in an Australian jail after he was sentenced for killing a man in a regional Queensland town. It's a case that has caught media headlines because the worker, John Yalu, received $5,000 from the victim who paid to have his leg amputated with a circular saw. Now, Christopher Tester is ABC's court reporter in Cairns and he's been covering the case. Good morning, Chris. Thanks for joining us again on Pacific Beat.
2: Good morning, Aggie.
1: Now, look, you were at the court, right? And so what did the court actually say when it sentenced John Yalu to 9 years in jail for manslaughter?
2: That's right, Aggie. Look, it was an interesting sentencing exercise because the jury, of course, on Friday found him not guilty of murder. And Justice James Henry, who's presided over this trial, acknowledged in sentencing that the jury there took what he described as a merciful approach. I guess the elements of murder could be proved in that Mr. Yalu did intend to remove a distinct part of Kalmantal's body. He's a 66-year-old man, but they went with manslaughter looking at that intent. Now, in Queensland, when sentencing someone, there's a rule that if you sentence someone to 10 years in jail, they're declared a serious violent offender and they have to serve at least 80% of that time in custody before they can get parole. That's what the Crown prosecutor was asking for, a 10-year jail term. The defence, Michael Rodriguez representing Yalu, asked for a sentence that would allow him to be essentially the 4.5 years or 4 years and 3 months that he's already served. And so the judges landed somewhere in the middle of that. He sentenced Yalu to 9 years jail, which when you take into account the 4 years and 3 months he served since his arrest back when this happened in February 2022, means that the earliest he'll be able to apply for release on parole will be in August of this year.
1: Wow. Chris, what has the reaction been, though, from the family of the man where his leg was amputated, Kalmantal?
2: Look, very tragic, and they didn't attend the court proceedings at any stage, but they have made some victim impact statements read to the court yesterday by prosecutors, and this really gives us the first proper insight that we've had in court as to why this bizarre arrangement between the two men happened. Now, it was three of Mr. Tal's siblings and his eldest son who made statements, and they described that many years ago, back when he first got married, Mr. Tal was actually diagnosed with schizophrenia. And they've mentioned that throughout his life, while he lived in southeast Queensland and their parents were still alive, Mr. Tal's parents, they cared for him and they managed, you know, his needs. He was described as a very good man, a religious man, a man whose passion was his family and providing food for his family and particularly looking after his children. Now, his parents have since passed away. And a few years ago, Mr. Tull actually moved to far north Queensland to Innisfail, where his daughter was renovating her house. He moved there to help her, we heard, and

0: It's there that the family have really questioned what happened. Why did no one raise the alarm about his mental health and ensure he was on his medication? If he was going from person to person for some weeks offering cash to amputate his leg, and tragically and sadly, John Yalu got to a point where he accepted that offer, and this fatal incident occurred.
1: Well, Chris, going back to John Yalu himself, was he able to make any sort of statement? Did he say anything in court?
0: He did. He actually rose in the courtroom dock at one point and flagged through his lawyer that to the judge that he wanted to apologize to the family. Of course, they weren't there, but this was his one and only opportunity. It's not unheard of, but it is a bit of an unusual step. You don't often see accused persons or convicted persons.

0: was getting up, and he had his Bislama interpreter alongside him in the dock, and he rose, and he got quite teary as he was delivering this apology. It wasn't written, it was off the cuff, and he apologized not only for what he did, but he apologized on behalf of his family and his tribe, his island of Tanna and the nation of Vanuatu. And he said all he wanted to do was help the man, Kalman Tau. Now, his lawyer, Michael Rodriguez, made submissions in sentencing a bit about his circumstances. So we heard a bit more about John Yalu's background. He grew up on Tanna in Vanuatu in quite poor conditions. He went to school until 12, but he's mostly supported his family through work. He's one of eight siblings, and since 2017, that's when he first started coming to Australia for 5 or 6 months of the year, around Innisfail, working on banana farms. He has four children at home, and quite tragically, he was due to his youngest child was born in late 2021, and in June 2022, John Yalu was due to return to Vanuatu to see his family and meet his youngest child. But of course, in February of that year, that's when this happened, and he was arrested. So since then, because of the lack of ability to make international phone calls from jail, and his family's poor situation, and them not being able to make phone calls or come and visit him himself, he actually doesn't know if his mother is still alive. And the court heard that he's not sure what's become of his family, his wife and children. So if he is indeed released in February of sorry, in August of this year, in about 3 months' time, he will, we heard, be placed in immigration detention and be deported to Vanuatu, unable to get a visa to return. So I guess an uncertain future might await him once he does return home.
1: Yeah, such a bizarre and I suppose tragic sentencing for everyone who's involved in this. I do want to just loop back, Chris, to you did actually mention that Yalu could apply for release. Is that correct? In August?
0: That's correct. So, because he didn't get sentenced to 10 years, he got sentenced to 9. He has already been in custody since February 2022, the date that this happened. So, he served 4 years and 3 months. Now, it being lower than 10 years, it means once you've served half of your sentence, so 4 years and 6 months, he'll be eligible to apply for parole. Of course, that's a decision that the parole board makes based on a prisoner's behaviour and, I guess, supports and life situation. So from August, that's when his eligibility to apply will be take effect. And he was told by the judge, Justice James Henry, in the courtroom through the interpreter that it's something that he would need legal support for.
1: Yeah, and Chris, you just mentioned, I mean, like, what happens now? I mean, just to confirm, I know he is going to be spending time in Australia, but was there any mention that he would have had to have been deported? He could go and serve that time in Vanuatu?
0: No, essentially, he'll serve his sentence in Australia, and then on his release from custody, that's when he will be placed in immigration detention, and go home.
1: Okay. Well, Chris, thank you so much for sort of keeping us up to date in regards to this situation. Really appreciate your time.
0: No, thanks, Aggie.
1: And that is Christopher Tester, ABC's court reporter in Cairns.
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3: He's over! That is freakish!
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1: I'm your host, Aggie Tupou. Previously, secret files documenting investigations into sightings of UFOs have been released by the US government, and they make mention of two incidents in Papua New Guinea. One was an unknown aircraft caught on radar in 1985. But more mysterious was what has come to be known as the Boanai sighting in 1959. Officially listed as a UAP, or a unidentified anomalous phenomenon, by the US authorities. It was written off as an optical illusion, but as Whenau Whanua reports, until the day they died, each one of the witnesses was adamant about what they saw in the sky.

0: Evening of June 26, 1959, a Christian hymn graces a remote area within the jungled interior of Papua New Guinea's Moon Bay province. 38 people had gathered in fellowship at the Bowanai Anglican Church. It was during this time when their service was interrupted by something strange, a bright object that hovered from above.
1: Most people believe it happened. They were our parents when they were young. And that's when Father Gil was there. He was at that time a father at Bowanai.
0: Bowanai villager James Kawenga says his community have always believed in what their ancestors said about what they saw that night. The group included James's uncle, Anais Rarata, an Anglican teacher and one of the 38 people who described seeing an unusual disc-shaped aircraft hovering outside their church for two nights in a row.
1: The craft, it came down very low, hovering over them. And they could see clearly. They were saying it was a flying saucer. That was the name they I can remember, a flying saucer.
2: Well, now, what are we to think of this kind of phenomenon? People claiming to see things such as I did.
0: A key witness in the case was Australian Reverend William Gill, who was leading the service when the UFO was sighted.
2: 38 of us, and we all believe that we saw it, but of course we don't expect other people to believe us.
0: That was Reverend Gill being interviewed by UFO researchers in the 1970s. The Royal Australian Air Force launched an investigation and interrogated Reverend Gill. They concluded that he and the other witnesses were credible and reliable, but they dismissed the sighting as, quote, an unusual atmospheric refraction. In other words, a trick of the lights.
3: The extraordinary thing about this is that there were a lot of witnesses.
0: Bill Chalkers is a UFO researcher who met and interviewed Reverend Gill. He says the Bowanai incident represents one of just a handful of UFO sightings which had been investigated by intelligence agencies because of the number of witnesses involved. But public scrutiny has led to the missionary being mocked by his detractors, who have accused him of manipulating his congregation.
3: His biggest concern seemed to be the litany of efforts to explain it in fairly odd ways. Well, a lot of people tried to argue that there was this sort of colonial element, that Reverend Gill was the leader of the mission, and that everybody else was subservient to him. And that's one thing he stressed to me that was nothing of the kind.
4: Tonight, newly released UFO files, like this one in Kazakhstan, a mysterious object.
0: The U.S. Defense Department has recently declassified and released a batch of 160 UFO files that mention Papua New Guinea as an area which has been investigated. In Bowanai these days, life carries on as usual, with almost all of some 700 villages living off the land. All 38 of those who said they saw the UFO nearly seven decades ago have passed on, but their testimonies remain etched in the community's history. Skip 7 years later to neighboring Australia. It's 1966, in a Melbourne suburb of South Clayton. Joy Clark is among over 200 students and teachers of West Hall High School who would witness something in the skies above.
5: I have one question. Were you there? And they all say, no. Well, I was, and so were all these other witnesses.
0: That was Joy last month speaking to her school alumni in Melbourne, and her classmates were just as adamant as she was about what they saw.
6: We all looked up, and here's this object going slowly across the sky.
7: And it was just humming. It was just sitting there, and I couldn't believe it.
8: And I thought, no, it's not an aeroplane, no engines, nothing.
9: I was mesmerised. I was just staring at them moving around. They were like a shape of a saucer, and they flew.
0: Whether flying saucers are an atmospheric refraction, a hallucination, a rare cloud formation, or an aircraft from another world, for Bowanai, what those 38 people saw that night was real. And it has many looking up to the skies, wondering.
1: We as a current generation still ponder on those beliefs and want to know if there is any reason why that this thing could appear again.
10: And that was James Kawenga, resident of Boanai Village in Papua New Guinea. Also, nephew of Matthias Surarata, one of 38 people who claim to have seen a UAP at Boanai in 1959. And just to note, some of the interviews in the story were conducted by ABC's Australian Story. Pacific Beat. All right, we turn our attention to New Caledonia, where preparations are underway for next month's Provincial Assembly and National Congress election. But with weeks to go, a law change rushed through by parliamentarians in Paris will see the French territory's electoral roll expand to more than 10,500 voters. And for the first time, a new category called native voters has been created. So how will this new class of voters impact next month's elections? To answer that question, we're joined by New Caledonia Watcher and Islands business correspondent Nick McLean with NSA. Welcome, Nick. Siva.
11: Good morning, Aggie.
10: Yeah, appreciate you joining us this morning. I have to ask first, what is a native voter and why was this new category of voters created?
11: Well, it's probably better phrased as locally born voter. When New Caledonia established its electoral system under the Noumea Accord, a framework agreement signed back in 1998, it made a historic breakthrough and distinguished between all the French nationals, people of, you know, from France who lived and resided in New Caledonia, but those who were locally born and indigenous Kanak and those who'd been there for many generations. And it created this unique category of New Caledonian citizens. And unlike the French presidency, unlike the National Assembly in Paris, the European Parliament, the local political institutions created at that time, only New Caledonian citizens could vote. And over time, nearly 38,000 French nationals who actually reside in New Caledonia haven't been able to vote for the three provincial assemblies and the National Congress. It was one of the central achievements of the Noumea Accord, but ever since then there's been argument with many conservative anti-independence supporters saying, hey, this is France, I should be able to vote. For independence supporters, they've been saying, no, we accept that locally born people, whether they're Kanak or of European, Asian heritage, whatever, you know, locals can vote for the local institutions, but we don't want thousands and thousands of people coming from France voting about our political institutions. And that battle's been raging for more than 20 years. The current system is, as they say, frozen. And the law that's just been passed through the National Assembly is designed to allow a lot more locally born people who, for various technical reasons, couldn't register to do so. Yeah. It's still up in the air, though, even today.
10: Well, Nick, I mean, what was your reaction to this, knowing that, I mean, did you believe that it was going to be passed, this was always going to happen?
11: Look, it's a major change because this has been debated, as I say, for many decades. For the independence movement, it's a real change. They've been saying that they would accept, you know, changes to the electoral rolls as part of a broader comprehensive agreement about a pathway to independence for the future. You know, France and others have been trying for the last few years to create a new agreement. The so-called Bougival Accord was developed in July last year. That met its fate in the National Assembly, rejected by the French Parliament. So the independence movement's unhappy about this proposed change that's been just accepted by the French Parliament in Paris. It's still got to go through the courts. France has a constitutional court, which is the highest legal court. And people I've spoken to in the last, I wrote about this, saying this had been passed by the French Parliament, and a couple of lawyers have said, hang on, there's still a chance it could get knocked back by the highest French court. The bottom line is the Noumea Accord, it's very complex. The Noumea Accord is locked into the French constitution, and that's why there's been so much trouble trying to change it. President Macron tried to force through changes in 2024 unilaterally, and people will know the outcome. There was major conflict for 6 months with 14 people dead, a shattered economy that still causes problems for New Caledonians today. It's a complex legal procedure because French people feel that this is France, they should have the right to vote. Indigenous Kanak and their supporters across the community say, no, the locally born people should be able to determine the future, and that's an unresolved tension on this pathway towards a new political status.
10: Do you think then there was enough consultation at all prior to this? Or even if there was consultation, would that have even made any difference?
11: There has been a lot of talk about it. What are the options? In fact, the draft law was put forward a year ago in May 2025 by New Caledonian Senator Georges Naturel. He's a New Caledonian representative in the French Senate. Naturel, even though he's opposed to independence, saw that there was this impasse between supporters and opponents of independence. And when the Bougival Accord collapsed because the French state, French government completely mishandled the process to get it through the legal system, Naturel once again put forward this compromise idea. Rather than fully open up the rolls to every French national who wanted to vote, the compromise would be that the locally born people could register. And it's worth noting that some 4,000

0: of the 10,500 people who've been proposed to get to vote are Indigenous Kanak. They have what's called customary status. And so amongst the extra 10,000 include some independent supporters. This is the problem for ordinary New Caledonians is this is incredibly complex legally. It's still got to get through the Constitutional Court, and there's quite a chance, not guaranteed, that it'll pass. And yet the vote is 28th of June. Under the law, the elections, which have been postponed three times, they haven't had elections for 7 years because of the French government keeps postponing them. Many people I've spoken to feel, let's just get this done, and then we'll deal with what comes next.
1: Yeah, well, I mean, this is the thing. You will actually be there, right, in New Caledonia during the electoral campaign. In the lead up to that, I mean, are you thinking that there may be some they went through the riots before. Do you think that's going to happen again? Is security going to be heightened? What do you think is going to be happening?
0: I don't think there'll be the same sort of conflict in 2024. The French government certainly has said that they are increasing security. Already, the French High Commissioner, Jacques Billon, has announced that they will be deploying extra gendarmerie from France to New Caledonia. They've said that they will cut back the number of polling booths. When I last reported on New Caledonian elections back in 2019, they had about 50 polling booths around Noumea, in local town halls and schools and other public buildings. This time they're talking about nine places, which is going to make it harder for some people to get to a polling booth, particularly with poor public transport. It's clear that the police are gearing up to control a smaller number of places where voting can be held. So I'm not expecting that sort of conflict. We've been through a lengthy process where the French government tried to create this new framework agreement, the Bougival Accord, to replace the Namur Accord. It failed simply because the French government doesn't have the numbers in Parliament in Paris. There are still political tensions between supporters and opponents of independence. And what we're seeing now is political parties regrouping. There have been some younger politicians named, for example, on the independence side, Union Caledonienne and the FNKS have named a young guy, Pascal Sauer, who's in his mid-40s, to stand for the Northern Province. Similarly, the current president, Alcide Ponga, will be running in the Northern Province. So we're seeing a bit of a generational change, and I think that's important for many voters that having been through years of impasse about where New Caledonia is going, I think people are looking for some fresh blood, and we'll probably see that as other parties, as other coalitions name their lists in coming weeks.
1: Nick, I want to get into the rest of the Pacific. Like, how closely do you think the Pacific nations will be watching, what's happening there in New Caledonia? I mean, do you think this issue could actually affect France's, maybe wider influence in the region?
0: I think it's important over time to see that this is a year of significant elections across the region. Over the next 6 to 12 months, you've got elections in New Zealand. You've got elections coming up in Fiji. The midterm elections in the United States. The possibility that the Democratic Party may control the House. That's going to change U.S. relations with the region. So this is a time of some significance. And this has always been the problem that the local domestic concerns, which are the same everywhere, about jobs, about better health services, public transport, development opportunities for young people, jobs, and those sorts of issues are overlaid with geopolitical concerns. And I think France's ongoing colonial role remains a problem. That all of this is being fought out in the Parliament in Paris. And yet many people are voting on this issue in the French legislature with an optic towards the French domestic politics. Elections are due for the French presidency in a year's time, in May 2027. The current president, Emmanuel Macron, can't run again. So there's a whole lot of people in Paris gearing up to decide whether they'll run for president. And that's affecting their voting on New Caledonia. And many ordinary New Caledonians I've spoken to are pretty grumpy that decisions are being taken about their economy, about their society, their future. And so I think this is going to be

0: messy for the next period. It is certainly affecting France's reputation. It's been a pretty incompetent process, frankly, to try and get the Bougival Accord through. When it was first signed in July 2025, France proclaimed that there was a new agreement, and yet it had a lengthy legal process to get through to be put into law, and it failed. We may even see in the next week or two the same thing happen with this expansion of the voting rights. I'm not a legal expert, but people I've spoken to have been texting me and saying, oh, be careful, this is not through yet. And yet we're literally a month from the elections. It's a mess. And the French government is responsible for refusing to address the long-standing concerns of people who want a new political statute.
1: Goodness, yeah, a lot to unpack there. But look, thank you so much, Nick, for joining us this morning to go over this. And we shall wait and see for June 28th.
0: Aggie, as always, and I look forward to possibly speaking to you from New Caledonia in the coming weeks.
1: Absolutely. Thank you again, Nick. That, of course, is New Caledonia Watcher and Islands business correspondent Nick McLennan. It is time to head to some music this morning. It's a classic. It's UB40 with Red, Red Wine.

0: And that there is the sounds of UB40 with Red Red Wine here on Pacific Beat. Now, if you are just joining us, I'm your host Aggie DuBois, and here's a quick rundown of what's been on the show so far. Pacific countries are cautioned not to get swept up in the renewed race to exploit the ocean floor. Vanuatu man found guilty of manslaughter in Queensland, and secret files of UFO sightings in PNG have been released by the US government. Still to come though, a boat vanishes from Vanuatu only to wash up on the shores of Australia, and we look into the world of weight loss surgery. But coming up now, it's your news wrap. Yes, kia ora and welcome back to Pacific Beat. We're heading around the region to get the latest headlines, and that's brought to you by our producer, Dana. Dana, good morning.
1: Good morning, Aggie. How are you?
0: I'm good. I just realised how quite dim and moody it is in the studio right now.
1: Yeah, it's nice on the eyes, though.
0: Thank you. Thank you very much. All right, we've got a couple of stories that you're bringing us this morning. I believe we're starting off in Papua New Guinea, where Goroka Airport has been temporarily closed. This is due to an incident on the runway. What's happened here?
1: Yeah, so according to a media release yesterday from the National Airports Corporation, at about 10:15 in the morning yesterday, the tires of a PNG Air aircraft burst during takeoff and became disabled on the runway. Fortunately, all 32 passengers as well as the crew were evacuated onto the tarmac, and there were no reported injuries.
0: Oh, that is good to hear. But obviously, I know this kind of thing isn't actually supposed to happen. So what's being done now?
1: Yeah, so the Accident Investigation Commission is now working with the NAC to carry out inspections as well as just tow the vehicle off the runway so that things can resume. Flights for this morning are still listed as scheduled on Flight Radar, but there has been no announcement on a reopening just yet, so I think it's safe to say that the airport is still closed.
0: Look, all I can say is happy to know that all the passengers are safe. Okay, let's head to Fiji now, because commuters there will no longer have to bear the cost of the ongoing fuel crisis on the public transport system now that the government is making up the difference. It sounds like good news.
1: Yeah, it's cool. So from today, the government will absorb the recent 22.5% bus fare increase. This is in addition to the 10% bus fare subsidy that has been already provided by the government in August of last year.
0: Do we know how much this new subsidy is going to cost the government, though?
1: Yeah, so the measure will affect over 350,000 commuters and cost the government around $2 million Fijian dollars a month. But as reported by Islands Business, the measure has been implemented to allow workers to continue working without the added financial pressure, thereby enabling all businesses to maintain normal operations.
0: Dana, for someone who uses public transport, I appreciate
1: when
0: that pressure is off. So, yeah, good to hear. Okay, finally in New Zealand, though, where the Navy was using sea drones to monitor the coastlines for illicit drug trafficking.
1: So two sea drones, or uncrewed surface vessels, Tahi and Rua, have completed a four-month patrol of New Zealand's Northland's coast. Reported by Stuff New Zealand, the drones are remote-controlled. They use methods like radar, infrared cameras and stuff to monitor hard-to-reach areas by manned ships by the coast. They target suspicious behaviours like ship-to-ship transfers and the use of remote bays under the cover of night.
0: Oh, okay.
1: Yeah, so
0: I think what I always find interesting is that once they've, gathered all that information, what do they actually do with it, though?
1: Yeah, so unlike other drones that you may have heard of, these ones do not have weaponry attached to them and don't have any kind of military capability and are purely used for surveillance.
0: Okay.
1: So all of the data and imagery collected from these patrol will now be handed off to customers to basically assess. Mm-hmm. And so it'll allow them to better prioritise where and when they are based on the data that they have.
0: Nice. All right. Well, that is your headlines from across the region, brought to you by our producer, Dana. Thank you very much for coming through
1: this
0: morning.
1: Thank you so much, Aggie.
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1: If you're just tuning in, this is Pacific Beat. I'm your host, Aggie Dubol. Now, imagine waking up one morning to realise your most prized possession has vanished. Then years later, you find out it's in another country and you have no way to reach it. That's the reality for special needs man Timothy Kalutiti, whose beloved boat was recently found washed up in Australia after it drifted all the way from Lelepa Island in Vanuatu. It was found by a travelling couple who filmed the boat in a recent social media reel. But as Timothy's nephew Charlie Mettle told Carl Evans, they are still no closer to getting it back.
2: My uncle is disabled, and the boat that was missing was his dream boat, you know. He lives on the island of Lelepa. He's been dreaming of having a boat of his own, yeah, because he's been living with his family, his wife, and his two young sons. It's difficult for him, like, every day living on the island of Lelepa. We have to go across the sea to go to the other side of the island to fetch water and get food from the garden. So it's difficult for him to make a living without the boat. So he's been trying all his best to have a chance to grab an opportunity. So he managed to go down to Australia, work for 9 months, came back home, and he bought himself a new boat. And that's the boat we're talking about. So just a few years later, one night, the wind was too strong. He was asleep. And in the morning, when he came down to the sea and he found out that his boat went missing. So the community and everyone inside the community went out looking for this boat everywhere. But unfortunately, it never happens that anyone found the boat.
3: Wow. So this was his dream boat that he'd gone over to Australia for, saved his money, finally purchased it, and he lost it.
2: Yeah.
3: Yeah. And what impact did it have on him when he realised that he'd lost it?
2: And from my personal point of view, how I see Timothy back then when his boat went missing, it's like he lose everything, and it's not the same Timothy that I've seen when he first get a boat, you know?
3: Yeah.
2: Because that boat means a lot to him. It means everything. Because he used the boat to help him do his responsibility as a father in his own home, you know? Later at the time when his boat went missing, Timothy is not the same Timothy as before.
3: Yeah, so I understand the boat was lost for almost a year, and then all of a sudden it's popped up on social media.
4: What the hell has happened to this bloke? But this looks like a boat what they use in Papua New Guinea, a long way to the north.
3: Can you talk a little bit about how that happened?
2: Everyone went looking for the boat, like, from days to weeks to months until years, until everyone, like, believed that the boat is gone now. But Timothy still... Every morning he went down to the sea, get his spyglass and tried to look everywhere if he can find his boat. But it never happened, you know. Everyone believed the boat is gone. Until last week, I believe, someone was on the media and he saw the boat. It was posted by one of the Australians. And that's when we got notified that Timothy's boat was found on some of the island around in Australia. When we saw the boat, we all know that it's Timothy's boat because... We've painted the boat and we put everything like how how it looks like, you know. And we saw to Timothy, and you know what happens to Timothy when he saw his boat with the condition? He said yes, you know, he cried because he thought his boat like someone stole his boat, but no, his boat is not stolen. His boat was down at Australia.
3: Yeah, so it's managed to drift all the way from Vanuatu to Australia, which. God, it's a long way for a boat to drift.
2: Yeah, it's a long way. You know, it's a long way. We all surprised. You know.
3: So, has Timothy been able to reach out to the people that found it?
2: Yeah, we tried to send them some message, but they never get back to us.
3: So you still haven't heard back?
2: Yeah, not yet.
3: From what you can see in the photos, is the boat in good condition?
2: Yeah, we think we can fix it if we happen to get the boat back to Vanuatu.
3: What would it do for your uncle Timothy to have his boat back?
2: Like I said, it will mean the world to him, you know, because this boat is everything to him. This boat is his first achievement. Yeah, so it means a lot to him. So I believe if we happen to get the boat back to Timothy, it will change the looks on his face. I think it will take out the sad face and give him back his happy face. That's what I thought.
1: And that there is Charlie Mettle speaking on behalf of his uncle, Charlie Mettle, who is still searching desperately for his boat, which looks to have washed up in Australia. Meanwhile, Pacific Beat has also reached out to the couple, known online as a stricken friend, who found the boat to try and determine its location, but we are yet to hear back.
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1: Now, obesity is a disease affecting Pacific communities at alarming rates. And for many, weight loss surgery can feel like a last chance to change their lives. A combination of superannuation withdrawals, cheap flights, and the promise of fast results is drawing more Pacific people in Australia to Turkey's booming surgery industry. But for Fili Fili, he opted for surgery in Australia after his doctor advised him to lose weight, or he would be dead within 2 years. Johnson Rayler from the Pacific with this story.
6: People think it's the easy way out. It's not the easy way out.
7: Fili and Natasha both had weight loss surgery in 2025. With the procedure costing as much as $30,000, they opted to use superannuation to help cover the shortfall not covered by private health insurance.
6: With Fili's one, he got something called a gastric sleeve plus a SADI, which is the standard gastric sleeve surgery. So his GAT fee was $10,000.
8: That's the fee that comes under the superannuation.
6: Yeah, my GAT fee was $7,000. Because I just got the gastric sleeve. So that came out of my super.
7: For them, the procedure has been life-changing.
8: Intimacy has gotten so much better for us. You know, being physical and being able has been really great for me.
6: I think also we never spoke about children at the weight we were. With the surgery, it's give us opportunity to talk about it.
9: My admission date's been set. For the 11th.
7: At his heaviest, Fili weighed somewhere around 300 kgs.
8: When I saw the doctor and he goes, you literally have 2 years left before you die.
7: Fili managed to get his weight to under 200 kgs and finally opted to get the gastric sleeve in Australia. He's been documenting the journey on TikTok.
9: I can fit 3XL business t-shirts.
8: I never thought like it would reach this many people. I just wanted to put it out there for me and to be able to look back 2, 3, 4 years and be like, oh, look where I came from.
10: So how does the surgery work? Technically, it's called a sleeve gastrectomy, where 70 to 80% of the stomach is permanently removed.
7: Using small keyhole incisions in the abdomen, the surgeon carefully removes the larger curved portion of the stomach. The remaining stomach is reshaped into a narrow tube called a sleeve, which holds much less food. The surgery also reduces the production of the hunger hormone, ghrelin, which helps suppress appetite. Over time, the patient loses a significant amount of weight.
10: The number of gastric sleeve surgeries in Australia is actually on the decline. Some experts say the introduction of GLP-1s like Ozempic, Wegovy and Mounjaro are giving people more options. But it's also a sign people could be opting for cheaper surgeries overseas.
7: Turkey is one of the top 5 global destinations for cosmetic surgery, with over 1.5 million medical tourists visiting annually. People flock here for surgeries which cost 50 to 70% cheaper than Australia, and low wait times.
10: In Turkey, a gastric sleeve often costs between $6,000 and $12,000. This includes airport transfers, hospital stay, surgery, and a few days recovery, often in a luxury hotel. Since 2018, compassionate release of superannuation funds approved by the ATO has risen every year from $200 million to $255 million. Between 2024 and 2025, more than 13,000 people received compassionate release of superannuation funds for weight loss surgery. Doctors are also warning they're seeing people return from Turkey with post-operative complications, including leaks, infections, and twisted stomachs.
7: Dr. Dan Foley has some idea on how he believes overseas hospitals and surgeons could be cutting corners.
11: These sort of instruments are where a huge amount of the cost comes from. So this particular handle, this black bit that is reusable, I believe it lasts for 50 patients or 50 operations, and it costs tens and tens of thousands of dollars. In order for them to do surgery significantly cheaper overseas, they somehow have access to much cheaper or lower quality instruments and equipment. So I would presume that in other countries where they're doing the surgery significantly cheaper, that everybody is on a significantly lower wage, or they're utilising people who don't have quite the same level of qualification and experience.
10: So at any point, did you consider Turkey or overseas for surgery?
6: I'm going to be very honest,

0: Absolutely not. It never crossed our mind. We never talked about it. We saw all the other people. We saw social media. But it never crossed our mind.
1: The ABC asked the ATO whether people were using their compassionate superannuation releases for surgery overseas. Here's what they said.
2: There's no requirement in the law for an individual to confirm to the ATO that they used their compassionate release superannuation to pay for the approved expenses. If people are found to be in breach, they would face consequences, including fines.
0: Do your research. If you're considering overseas or if you're considering Australia, do your research. There is great aftercare plans here that you might not necessarily get overseas.
3: And that's Johnson Ryder from the Pacific speaking to Philly and Natasha Philly with their story. Time for some music now. This is Delene Briscoe. It's Wawu.
4: Mayo buri, buri kari, mil pizza.

Ιαλάντζη. 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

0: And that there brings us to the end of Pacific Beat. Time to look back at one of our main stories today, where a Vanuatu seasonal worker has been sentenced to 9 years in Australian jail for manslaughter after sawing off another man's foot by request.
1: What happened? Why did no one raise the alarm about his mental health and ensure he was on his medication if he was going from person to person for some weeks offering cash to amputate his leg?
0: Also, previously secret files documenting investigations into sightings of UFOs have been released by the US, mentioning two incidences in Papua New Guinea.
2: 38 of us, and we all believe that we saw it, but of course we don't expect other people to believe us.
0: Also, New Caledonia's electoral roll has been unfrozen, allowing all who were born in New Caledonia since 1998 a vote ahead of next month's provincial elections. Now, we'll be back at the same time at 6 a.m. PNG time tomorrow, but this afternoon you can tune in again at 5 p.m. PNG time. Up next, it's your news, and coming up after that, it's Nisha Daily. Till next time, o toa o whātou. This is Pacific Beat, yours in the Pacific.
3: ABC News. Good morning, I'm Simon Lauder. The Iranian Foreign Ministry has told the ABC it won't impose tolls on the Strait of Hormuz in any peace deal with the United States to end the war. Karishma Vyas reports from Tehran.
4: It's the first foreign press briefing held by Iranian authorities since US President Donald Trump suggested a deal to end the conflict was close. The Foreign Ministry spokesman Ismail Baghai rejected suggestions that they will imminently sign any deal. He told the ABC the control over the Strait of Hormuz would be managed by Iran and neighbouring coastal nations.
5: We would like to know under what conditions will Iran agree to open the Strait of Hormuz. Will there be tolls imposed on ships? Will there be different conditions for different countries?
6: There is no toll.
4: Karishma Vyas, ABC News, Tehran.
3: Former Prime Minister of Timor-Leste, Mari Alkatiri, has submitted himself for questioning over corruption allegations. Mr. Alkatiri appeared at the office of the public prosecutor in Dili yesterday after a public notification linked to several alleged corruption cases. The exact nature of the allegations hasn't been released, but they relate to his time as president of Okusi, a Timorese enclave in neighbouring Indonesia. After the hearing, Mr. Alkatiri said his attendance demonstrates respect for judicial institutions. The United Nations body that regulates deep sea

0: Mining in the high seas is cautioning Pacific countries not to get swept up in the renewed race to exploit the ocean floor. There's increased interest from would-be miners after the United States announced it would issue mining permits for international waters, bypassing the International Seabed Authority. The ISA's Secretary General, Letitia Carvalho, was in Fiji last week and has warned Pacific governments the US process undermines international maritime law.
1: It's a hotspot. Because exactly the action with US, what we consider an unlawful action, that's what the US is doing. So I was particularly, blunt with this region.
0: Pope Leo has warned of the dangers of artificial intelligence and has called for an ethical code for its use. In the first encyclical of his papacy, the document informs Roman Catholic teachings on the issue. The Pope has also apologised for the length of time it took for the Church to condemn slavery, in which it played a historical role. He's warned that AI could create new forms of enslavement.
2: Artificial intelligence needs to be disarmed. The word is strong, I know, but deliberately chosen because this moment needs words capable of attracting attention, awakening consciences, and indicating paths forward.
0: Records show Papua New Guinea is losing out on millions of dollars worth of remittances from seasonal worker programs in Australia and New Zealand. Data from the World Bank shows inward remittances were capped at $15 million during the 2024-25 financial year, well short of the $52 million expected from the country's 2,800 workers. Andrew Anton Marco from ANU and the PNG National Research Institute says workers could be bringing their savings home in cash.
3: They may be bringing the cash back, but then it doesn't really show. Even it should be as remittances, but savings does not say record as remittances. So that could be one of the reasons why.
0: The UK has experienced its hottest May day ever as temperatures reached 34.8 degrees, smashing the last record set 82 years ago. Here's Europe correspondent Catherine Diss.
4: The temperature was recorded at London's Kew Gardens and followed the hottest May night ever. But the heat wave's not over, and it could get even hotter in coming days. Scotland and Wales also broke their May heat records. The hot weather is also impacting Western Europe, with a heat dome hitting Spain, Portugal, France and Belgium. France's National Weather Agency says it's expecting temperatures 12 degrees higher than the seasonal average. Catherine Diss, ABC News, London.
0: The chair of the Australian Rugby League Commission says there's no time frame in place to find the National Rugby League's next CEO. Andrew Abdo will step away from the role in July, with Peter Volandis to take over duties until a permanent replacement is found. Volandis says choosing the right person is important.
5: This is a major business. It's $1 billion worth of revenue. You need somebody that knows how to run a profit centre, knows how to manage a major business. We take on being custodians of the game very seriously, and we want to make sure that, you know, whatever we do, it's for the fan.
0: ABC News.
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0: 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I'm your boy, Jacob McGuire.
1: Kia ora, Michael Chow. Hope everybody's feeling good on a Tuesday or Monday or even a Wednesday. Depends when you listen to us. You can listen to us anytime you like. Preferably live.
0: Preferably live. Oh my God. Well, if you're listening right now, I hope you're having a beautiful beginning to your day. It's another bright morning right here on Nesia Daily, and we've got a lot coming up on the show. But first, let's acknowledge the land from which we broadcast today. Yuggera and Turrbal Country on Australia's East Coast. Yuggera and Turrbal Country covers much of what is now known as Brisbane by many, and we here at ABC Radio Australia pay our respects to Yuggera and Turrbal elders, both past and present. This is Yuggera and Turrbal Country as it's been since the first sunrise. Yes, and we're kicking off this morning with a bit of a revolution because there's a fresh new anthem out of Aotearoa.
2: Fighting for a purpose and solutions. 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
3: From the land to the sea, we ain't free till we're all free.
1: Yeah, for those who don't know this, last week was actually Youth Week over in NZ. And a couple of creative kids came together and actually wrote, performed, and produced this track right here called Revolution, which was the official anthem for Aotearoa's Youth Week 2026.
0: Absolutely, and coming up real soon, you'll get to hear from the four emerging artists who collaborated on this track. So make sure you're staying tuned in. And it's funny we're talking about the youth this morning. Because Michael Chow, it reminds me of school and what I've been learning along the way. Michael Chow, what lessons did you learn in school, my G?
1: No swearing. No mouse grass. You know, the boys couldn't have... you know what? A lot of us got away with mustaches in school, now that I think of it.
0: Dang.
1: Definitely no swearing, though.
0: Yo, you know what I learned, my G?
1: Yeah.
0: Is that save that bus money home for that $1 chips. If you don't walk it off, it goes straight to the hips.
1: To the hips.
0: Yeah, absolutely. You know what? I learned that in a little class called Nesia 101. Let's throw on some Nesia Mystic this morning.

And what we gonna do right here is we gonna school you on what we call the ways of the freshman. Need your 101, if you will. So if you feeling what we saying,

0: Yes, some Nijum Mystic for your morning. Nijum 101. Michael Chawa Jam, IG.
1: Who says this show ain't educational?
0: No, that's the most education you're getting this morning, and it's from Nijum Mystic.
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1: Last week was a big one for all the young kings and queens in the making over in NZ. It was Arataiohi Youth Week, an opportunity to recognize the rangatahi of Aotearoa.
0: Yes, and like any national movement, you've got to have an official anthem. And in keeping with this year's theme of Our Voices Matter, We Deserve to Be Heard, we're going to spotlight the voices of the talented emerging artists who came together to write, perform, and produce the official waiata of Youth Week 2026, Revolution.
1: Yeah, man, and I recently had the chance to catch up with Ty Bridge, Priest, and Mads, who are the four rising artists who came together under Te Karanga Trust to spark that revolution.
3: Maybe we can start a revolution.
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1: And this morning we're saying kia ora to Te Karanga's rising artists. Welcome to Nija Daily, fam. How are we doing this morning, Fane?
5: It's great, we're doing good.
1: As we always do, we like to kick things off, getting to know a bit about our roots. So we'll go around the room real quick. You know, tell us a bit about your family's heritage, where you grew up, but also your role in the group.
6: Cool. Kia ora team. My name is Noah, artist name Bridge. My family is from Samoa and the Cook Islands, and I am a proud South Aucklander from Mangere. I am the poet, rapper, and tusi teller on our amazing track, Revolution.
5: Kia ora, ko tai tōku ingoa he uri tēnei no Ngāti Whātua ki Kaiparāhau. I am Tai, and I'm the singer on the Youth Week anthem, Revolution. I am born and raised in Rewa.
7: What's up, team? My name is Priest. I am Māori, Western European. I was raised by a single mother. I have two younger sisters. I'm the eldest, so I look after them and stuff. My role on this track, for me, is just to be a voice for the voiceless and speak about some things that are unspoken. You know, bring something to this track that has substance, something that is real. For me, one of my bros passed away, so I've been bringing in, like, suicide awareness, just speaking about what needs to be said. So that's what I believe I'm here to do.
8: What's up? My name is Mads. I'm from West Auckland. My mom has Indian roots and my dad's from here in New Zealand. And I am the producer of our track.
1: You know, you've come together, emerging artists. You know, you're also very young, you know, to produce this powerful waiata called Revolution for Arataiohi Youth Week 2026. Before we get into the track, though, you know, would love to know how you each found each other and started making music.
6: Yeah, we're representing the amazing Te Karanga. They run these amazing programs called Navigators, and they're spread all across Auckland. And so all of us, we've kind of found ourselves in the space, but separately in different parts of Auckland. And through this amazing process of, Bridge the Gap, we've been able to connect with each other. We've heard great things about each other, and it's been amazing just to work alongside some awesome artists that I've been a big fan of.
1: Going around the group, because, you know, we've got quite a creative bunch here. Would love to know about, you know, your entry point into music. Coming at you first, Bridge.
6: Yeah, that's a great question. It's one of my favorite little stories, and I'll be very quick. I first started off in poetry around 7 years ago. I had no plan or any heart in it. I just saw my friends walking, and I was like, ah, cool, I'm going to hang out with these guys. And it truly changed my life. They gave me a voice. It gave me confidence. It gave me a safe place. And from that, I joined the Navigators program just to improve my writing. And just from that, the exact same thing happened. I absolutely fell in love. Music became this vehicle that I enjoyed creating in. It's a way that we get to share this message of, share whatever message, whatever kind of heart that I have. And it can also just sound fun, and it could just have a groove to it, and people could enjoy

0: message of, share whatever message, whatever kind of heart that that I have. And it can also just sound fun, and it could just have a groove to it, and people could enjoy listening to a message that I care about.
1: How about you, Tay?
2: For me, I've come from a very musical family. Both my parents can sing, my mum and my dad. And when I came into Te Karanga, which was in 2022, so it's been like, this is the fourth year that I've been with them. And I've finally started a revolution in myself with others. Also, big shout out to TK, who's seen me grow from here to here, man. She's been there for me. Yeah.
1: Breeze.
3: For me, I was, as I said, raised by my mom. My mom used to play a lot of songs growing up, right? She played a lot of old school music, a lot of soul, a lot of jazz, gospel, this and that. I used to hate it. I was like, bro, I do not want to hear this music right now. I'm cleaning, bro. I don't want to listen. And now that's my favorite music to this day. It's crazy to see this change. But so definitely my mother, she used to make music too, but it was mainly trauma-based and a lot of like hard things what she went through. So I remember like when I was young, but we got rid of all her music. All of her music, right? And then until recently when I was with Te Karanga and I did the original Bridge the Gap with me and Bridge when we made our albums, I found this one CD and it was a remnant of her past music. And this one song stood out to me. And I saw that song, I was like, this was hard. Anyway, we ended up sampling it and now it's the first song on my album. So I brought my mother into who I am now. And now she's proud of me, you know? She sees it. And so I do it for my mom, for my sisters. Yeah. It's everything to me.
1: Mads?
4: I did not come from a musical family, but somehow when I was 13, I fell in love with making beats just by seeing like my favorite producers create. And yeah, from there, I just did it every day. And I've been doing it every day of my life since then.
1: Yeah, look, sometimes you don't choose music. Music chooses you. Has anyone had experience in a collective like this before?
2: No.
0: I had.
3: I have.
0: I have. As a poet back in high school, we had a collective group. And so that was something I definitely came into this project with. The creative collaboration is always my favorite part. So it's been amazing to jam with these guys.
3: Sick.
4: Yeah, collaboration is like a big thing for me as well. I love collaboration. I think it's a really powerful thing in this art. I've been in a lot of spaces, you know, with other people, new people working together. I went to Sydney a couple times for songwriting camps. And so being in those spaces has been really cool, just working with different people and bringing new ideas together to create something.
0: It's all about community.
1: Mm-hmm. Feeling it right now. And hey, if you just rocked up, this is Nija Daily, Michael Chow with you on ABC Radio Australia. And I'm on the line with Te Karanga out of Aotearoa.
5: Maybe we could start a revolution. Fade away from troubles and illusion.
1: And yes, that is the powerful new Waiata y'all just released for Arataiohi Youth Week 2026. The track's called Revolution. It's, you know, not just a song. It's a call to listen, you know. For each of you, though, you know, what is it that you want, you know, people to hear when they press play on Revolution?
0: Definitely a sense of hope, a sense of unity. Our intention is to offer the youth, and the youth is absolutely brilliant. And we definitely wanted to make sure that we captured them as well as captured our own stories. So we just hope that you guys enjoy and you guys listen, understand that you are heard and seen and you deserve to take up space.
2: For me, it's about cultural identity, rangatahi Māori, and knowing who you are and where you come from and being proud of that. Having a voice, no matter what culture you are, indigenously, knowing that you have a voice, you do deserve to be heard, and we are here to give you this message. This is what we're trying to send you. And we want you to be the revolution.
3: Mm. For me, the revolution starts within. So my goal with this is to show people that you can do it too. You're not alone, you know? As lonely as this world may get, there's people that get it. You know, we understand. That's why we made the song, to let you know that we have it and we understand how this world is, bro. Many people don't say enough. That's why people are going too soon. So we want to give people a voice. Our voices matter. We deserve to be heard, you know?
4: I think personally, I want youth to feel empowered and feel like they can, you know, speak their truths and speak their reality into the world, because no one else can speak our stories for us. And if someone else does, then, you know, the story gets misconstrued and, you know, doesn't come across as powerful as we intend it to be.
0: Mm-hmm. So the youth in the Pacific, y'all know, we understand the world. Even though we're small, the future's

0: Right. The youth is bright and they understand what the future needs. And so I reckon take space, be yourselves, be true. And this is also be a slight detour to them, to the older generations. Please listen to the youth. All they need is to be trusted.
1: Yeah, I agree.
2: As a collective, the youth are the most important people in the world right now because you're the next up.
0: Next up.
3: And speaking of next up, looking forward to what comes next from y'all. Much love on the track, and also much love for, you know, making time for us here on Ninja Daily. Love the work, love the music, and yeah, Ngami Hinui.
0: Likewise, also thank you. We'll be in your city soon. Stay up there.
4: Yes, out of Aotearoa, that was Ty Bridge, Priest, and Mads, four of the emerging artists who joined forces to create this new white thug called Revolution. It was written and produced by the crew under Te Karanga Trust as the official anthem for Youth Week 2026, which all went down just last week in New Zealand.
3: Our future's in good hands when we got these young guns coming up, like, you know, these kids right here out of Aotearoa. And I got to say, like, you know, some of them are literally teenagers, Jacob. But when Priest opened his mouth and said anything, he really lived up to the name. I felt like that. I was like, man, you can preach because I'm feeling everything you're saying.
4: Hey, yo, big ups, Priest, and big ups the whole crew. And look, we've been talking about it this morning. Let's go to the track. It's Te Karanga Trust, Revolution.

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0: Yes, it's Nisha Daily this morning. I hope you're having a fantastic beginning to your day. We got your latest news coming at you next. Right now, Sean Ree, Kalina.

0: Yes, we got some Sean Reeve for your morning. That was Galina.
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0: And it's that time once again where we get caught up with all the latest news developing across our region. And who better to fill us in than Pacific Beats, Aggie Tupo. Aggie, how you going this morning, yo?
2: Kia ora, na. I am doing well. How are you guys? I don't know why I'm trying to say.
3: Hello.
2: I'll
3: be honest. Michael browsing Facebook just then.
0: Michael was not paying attention.
2: Thank you very much. I really appreciate the love this morning.
0: No, that was great.
3: Did you say something nice about me? Yeah.
2: I did. I said that there is only one of you.
0: Yeah.
2: There's no one else like you, Michael.
0: Which is such a great compliment.
3: Oh, I'm glad I heard it.
2: Yeah. Appreciate it.
0: All right. Well, let's jump into things. Michael, pay attention.
2: Yes.
0: We need to get our latest news. Aggie, what's been going on across our region?
2: Sure. Firstly, the United Nations body that regulates deep sea mining in the high seas is cautioning Pacific countries not to get swept up in the renewed race to exploit the ocean floor. There's increased interest from would-be miners after the United States announced it would issue mining permits for international waters. Already a joint venture between the Nauruan government and one of the industry's leading players, the Metals Company, has applied for the US permits. But the ISA says the US process is unlawful and undermines international maritime law, and that Pacific governments have an important role to play and need to be careful. Now, Vanuatu seasonal worker will spend the next 9 years in an Australian jail after he was sentenced for killing a man in a regional Queensland town. Mr Yalu was found not guilty of murder, but guilty of manslaughter. It's a case that has caught media headlines because the worker, John Yalu, received $5,000 from the victim, who paid to have his leg amputated with a circular saw. And finally, previously secret files documenting investigations into sightings of UFOs have been released by the US government, and they make mention of two incidents in Papua New Guinea. One was an unknown aircraft caught on radar in 1985, but more mysterious was what has come to be known as the Boanai sighting in 1959. Officially listed as a UAP, or a unidentified anomalous phenomenon, by the US authorities, it was written off as an optical illusion. But until the day they died, each one of the witnesses was adamant about what they saw in the sky. That is your headlines, guys. I don't know, have you guys ever experienced a phenomenon like that? Like a UFO? Oh, look at that.
0: A UFO?
2: Aggie? The X-Files?
0: this is great. Michael Chow, you were in Lay. Have you seen a UFO,
2: yes.
0: Maggie?
3: Look,
0: have you seen
3: I wasn't around in 1959 specifically for the Boanai incident, but I did see something in the sky one time.
2: Oh.
3: And right. My dad said, oh, we need to get in the car. My sister was like, yeah, we need to get in the car, Michael. Let's go. They pranked me. And this is their way to get me to go to an uncle's wedding.
2: Oh, wow.
3: True story.
4: Oh, my gosh.
3: I'll talk about it another time, but basically I got lied to. So I don't know. I've got trust issues when it comes to UFO sightings.
4: No, that's crazy. That's crazy.
3: Just someone trying to get me to go to another wedding.
0: I'm going
3: to
0: be honest. I've seen the occasional flying saucer, Michael Chow.
3: Yeah.
0: It's usually when I haven't taken the bins out at home. it's crazy indeed. Aggie, have you ever seen... I got to ask, have you ever seen a UFO, some aliens or anything like that, yo?
2: Look, the only unidentified thing I've experienced is my kids' dads. They're here 1 minute, then they're gone forever, so... So no, I know. Zing. I haven't really seen anything.
3: Got him!
2: It had to be said today.
0: Oh, my gosh. We chose violence. I didn't know we were choosing violence.
2: Showing hands this morning.
0: Oh,
2: we're just...
0: my gosh.
2: But look, guys, you have to realise that we're not meant to call them UFOs anymore.
0: What?
2: They're called UAPs. If you were listening to the news headlines.
3: I know about it, but I don't care. They're always going to be UFOs to me.
0: That's crazy. All right. You know what I mean? That's what the man wants us to use.
2: Yeah,
0: all right?
2: There
0: but
2: we go.
0: We know that they're UFOs.
3: It's a conspiracy.
0: What's it mean? Unidentified anomalous
2: Phenomenon.
0: That's crazy. That could also describe
3: and
0: me.
3: Spell phenomenon with an F, so we can keep.
0: I know.
2: Again, see, people not spelling things correctly like the way we hear it.
0: Yeah, UAP sounds like a university. All right, I'm just saying.
2: Sounds like a disease.
0: It's crazy. Oh my gosh.
2: Well, if you guys ever experience anything like that, please let us know.
0: Oh, I'm going straight to Pacific Beat. All right.
2: There. You heard it right here, guys.
0: It's wild. Well, Aggie, thank you so much for opening our eyes this morning. We'll be keeping a look on the sky this evening. Mm-hmm.
3: The truth is out there.
2: It is. If you ever see my children's father's.
3: I believe.
0: I believe.
2: Tell them to come through. We're still waiting on child support.
0: That's crazy. Aggie, we'd like to thank you so much for joining us this morning right here on Nisha Daily. Wish you a wonderful rest of the day. And can't wait to catch up with you tomorrow, yo. Thank you so much.
2: No worries. Off to see some UAPs.
0: Aggie Tupou, this morning with your latest news headlines brought to you by Pacific Beat. 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
0: And coming up soon, we'll be getting into a very important and perennial discussion for all us Pacific Islanders out there, specifically for those who are single and ready to mingle, which does not account for either of us, Michael Chow, because as we all know, the dating game can be a bit of

0: A minefield.
1: And Mrs. Jones.
2: Yeah, look, we might both be in happy relationships, Jacob, but there's definitely a big minefield of mistakes out there for our brothers and sisters. There do be some forbidden fruits that should never be picked for our brothers and sisters, such as the fruit growing from the family tree. That's Jacob, I know it's something we've discussed in the past on our show, and we might joke about it now and then, but I think as Pacific Islanders, it's important for us to refresh ourselves on that sensitive subject of accidentally realizing that you're dating your cousin.
0: Oh, absolutely. It's relationship advice for the whole family.
2: Yeah.
0: So whether you found yourself in a familial situation by accident, or if you're looking for some tips on how to avoid dating in your own gene pool, then stick around to hear the Dalanoa we had with our dear office auntie on how to avoid dating your cousin. That's coming up very soon right here on Nisha Daily. Right now, let's go to a fantastic little band out of Fiji. It's Inside Out with Wele.

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2: Let me set the scene for you right now. This may be a true story, but I won't give away names. This person, basically, he went to church one time. He met this beautiful girl. He was having a mad chat.

0: Alla, what am I? Oi.
1: Man, we have aftai, ta'alofa lava to all our listeners this morning. I hope you're still listening to Auntie Sala.
0: Always.
2: Oh my gosh.
0: It served me well.
2: So wonderful to be catching up with you this morning. As the revered matriarch of our Radio Australia family, we humbly come before you this morning with a variety of life's questions in the hopes that you may have some solutions to our problems in life. And Michael's been talking about it a little bit this morning.
0: Bravely. Bravely talking about it.
2: That was brave. You were speaking a truth. All right. And I respect that. How to avoid dating people who may be related to you, your cousins.
1: Oh my gosh, that emoji of shaking my head. Are they really asking me this question? Can I tell a story?
2: You can tell
0: a
2: story.
0: Yes, please.
1: I tell a story. My story, very similar to Michael. Anyway, 19 years old, far north of the North Island of New Zealand. We're very remote. I'm camping out with my cousin and her partner. We go off to a pub, and the pub, you have to take a gravel road to get there, and it's like in the middle of a paddock. We get there, and there's other people there, and there's a guy standing at the bar, and I'm standing at the bar. He's behind me. He's got a posse of girls with him. Like, all these girls are like, oh, he's so cute. But we three are just catching up, and we're speaking Samoan, and we're laughing and enjoying ourselves until the guy turns around and he says, "You're speaking Samoan?" I said, "Yes." And he says, "Well, I'm part Samoan." And I look at him and I say to myself, "You don't look Samoan that much, but okay, okay." He says, I am. My dad is Samoan." And I said, "Okay. So what's your name?" He tells me a name. It's not familiar. And we shake our heads. We say, "We don't know that name." And then he says, "Okay, my grandfather's name." And he said his grandfather's name, and we all flicked up, and I said, "Hang on, that's my grandfather."
2: Oh, no.
1: So it turns out he's my first cousin. I've never met him. And it's a good thing we dropped names and dropped countries of where we're from. Otherwise, we would have all been in trouble. Thank goodness for that. So there you go. You've got to drop your names. You've got to say names. You meet someone from home or someone from the islands, and you start dropping names. "I'm from such and such. Where are you from?" And I've gotten into that habit so much now that my kids are scared to. My kids bring friends home, and I know exactly where they come from.
0: You gotta check the gene pool, Jacob. You gotta drop the names before you drop the lava.
1: Absolutely.
0: You know, you gotta make sure you do it in the right order. I gotta ask though, you mentioned everyone else thought he was cute. Did you think he was cute?
1: Not really, but it seemed like when a guy is surrounded by like six girls, I'm thinking, well, they must think he's cute, but.
2: Ooh. Yeah, cute by association. All right, I understand that.
0: Jacob, this is a safe space. Yeah. We nobody's listening except for us and everyone else in the Pacific. All right, so it's a safe space.
1: But then he became a good cousin after that meeting. I mean, it's a good thing we found out where we came from. So, yeah, we got on very well. But, at the time, I think I've got a couple other stories like that. But let's just stick with that one.
2: Oh, my gosh. That is... Yeah, this is wild.
0: I like to think like, you know, when you go into a situation like you're dating someone, first date, or if you're just trying to, you know, be friendly and whatever, it's like you want to have some quote unquote game, right? Auntie Sala, is there a smooth way of asking someone about their family tree?
1: I don't know. Me, I just go straight out and say it. So what's your family name? Well, what village are you from is always a good opener. What's your village? Where are you from? And then, oh, so what's your family name in that village? Yeah, you know, and I just politely prodding so that I know exactly where we're going and who's talking to me. And I think in our cultures, we tend to do that naturally. And sometimes people think, oh, she's being so nosy, but we just want to know that connection. And we find it eventually when people start opening up and say, "I'm such and such." Sometimes, too, you got to be careful because you might be having a feud with that family. That's the last thing you want.
0: It's just like, we're mortal enemies. I'm not supposed to be mixing with you guys.
1: So that's happened to me as well. But, you know, we have feuds that have been passed down for generations. And then we meet up and we're best friends. My best friend and I were brought up together, and we didn't know that there was this long ongoing feud for generations until it got to us.

0: I would have dropped the friendship straight away. I would have started the feud again.
1: I kept my best friend.
0: Dang, no, this is a wild conversation. Hmm. I'll be honest, but an important one to have.
2: Very important. And it's happened.
0: It has happened
2: to at least two people in the room already.
1: Oh, wow.
0: Oh, yeah, you too. Yes. Oh, that's wild.
1: Your turn.
0: I'm going to be honest. Okay, I'm going to quickly say this, all right? I got my partner. I've never accidentally dated a cousin or like that, but when I got with my partner, Alex, all right, I was like, okay, cool, you're from the Torres Strait Islands. That's far enough away, all right? It's all the way up there, far north Queensland. That's not where my family is. But then over time, I'm researching the family tree, and then branches getting closer. getting to the point where I have an uncle and I think a cousin who are also, well, one's married and one's dating my partner's family members, all right? So we just got mad. Me and my, partner have cousins who are our cousins, like at the family reunion, I'll be like, hey, cousins, you're cousins, but we're not cousins. It's getting strange, all right? I need to open up the thing. I'm freaking out this morning, but also in the studio this morning to talk a little bit about this, family question, a little bit of family history, family question. Yeah,
2: we can't just keep it in the family, Jacob. We got to open up.
0: And we have Joanna Ravono this
3: morning.
0: Yes, from FM 96 in Fiji. And we've also got the ABC's, Ruhi Ali. How are you going?
3: I'm good. Bula and namaste.
0: Now, Joanna, I'll ask you, have you had any experience with this?
4: Oh, yeah. Hot. Hot, bro.
2: For those who've just walked in, we're discussing accidentally either dating or flirting or having the hots for your cousin before you realize they're your cousin. Okay, got to stress that. Once you know, it's different.
4: Yeah. So he was like a relative, like a third cousin. We met at a family function. And that's when we realized, because when the grand aunt's introduced his dad to me, oh, this is your uncle.
0: Oh,
4: and then
0: no.
4: We were just standing there, looking at each other, what the hell?
0: Wait, so did you know this person, your cousin before, out of the confines of the family reunion? Did you see this person around town, or was this all contained in the family reunion?
4: All in the family reunion, because we were dating 3 weeks before the family reunion.
2: Oh, no.
0: Oh, my gosh. And you were both getting, messages, I'll see you at the park on Friday.
4: Oh, you're so cute.
0: Oh, no.
2: What are you doing Sunday? Can't do anything. I got a family. Oh, that's okay. I got one too. Yeah. Maybe I'll see you after. Next minute. I said I'll see you after the family thing. Oh, no.
4: Yeah, so I had to drop him like a bad habit. We just had to message each other we got to stop this.
0: Dang, well, that's a wild story. I'll be honest. That's hectic, but you got out of there.
4: Have
0: some of the pattern of behavior changed for you? Are you more cautious now about asking the family who's who?
4: Yeah. Friends are forever. What am I saying? See? I have a trauma.
0: Family
2: it's
0: forever.
2: A small world.
0: Yeah. Oh, my God.
2: It's too small sometimes.
4: Oh, my goodness. Yeah. So now we're just okay, how far can we go? At what point? point of being cousins? Third, fourth?
0: Auntie Sulla.
4: Huh?
0: How many generations back,
4: does it become acceptable enough to date?
0: You know what I mean?
2: Yeah, what distance cousins do you have to be?
0: Or is it never?
5: For me, it's never.
0: Never!
5: Well, where I come from, we keep our connections back to our great, great, great grandparents.
0: Yeah, true. Yeah.
5: And that's and for me, that seems like forever. But there's no holding back after the great greats, yeah?
2: So I'm trying to keep count. I think that's seventh cousin.
0: Yeah, seventh cousin. Dang, that's what. Ruhi, let me get your thoughts on this. You ever been in this situation?
3: I have not, but I have witnessed it. Yes. So my dad's side of the family, I'm Muslim, and some Muslim families like to keep it in the family. So I remember being 10 years old and going to a wedding, not really knowing who was getting married. I look at the groom, I'm like, I know him, that's my cousin. I look at the bride, I know her, that's my cousin. They were first cousins getting married.
2: Okay.
0: Dang.
3: Yeah.
0: Well, I see, this is an important point because it's not taboo everywhere.
3: Yeah, exactly.
0: In Vanuatu, people marry their cousins and stuff like that. It's about strengthening ties between villages and things like that. It's not too hectic. I don't know when it became taboo. It's pretty wild, man.
2: Look, maybe I'll throw this into the equation, but if you're one of those couples that thinks I will never have kids, so you're not going to potentially introduce genetic complications.
6: Where are we going with this, Michael Chow?
2: Then in that situation, you might be like, you know what? You family members, go do whatever. Just don't procreate.
0: Dang.
2: Maybe that's the thing. Not that I would ever want to do that. That is still like, I still like draw the line. I don't know. Seventh cousins. Again, if I have to go that far back in the family tree, I don't know. I'm probably with Sal on this. I'd go.
5: We'd go back. Yeah. And there is an app on my German side. We have an app. And on that app is a family tree that started maybe late 1300s. And we add our names to that, and we can go on the family tree and see who's on it. I mean, that's probably another possibility.
2: Now we just, Jacob, this is, I'm seeing dollar signs. We just turned this family app into a dating app.
0: Absolutely.
2: And then that way, now we've got everyone's family trees, and it's the safest place to find a partner.
0: DNA test.
2: Yeah.
0: Kids signed out. Little swab.
2: All right, send it to print. I'll get our lawyers on that.
5: So there are ways to keep it in check, yeah?
0: This is wild.
2: Yeah, and with that bit of advice, I think we've just leveled up once again.

0: Solomon.
1: Yes, Sally Solomonsina von Reiki. Thanks once again for taking our call on the Ask an Auntie hotline. We look forward to the next time you're able to impart another dose of life's wisdom.
0: Oh, woohoo! Thank you so much for having me. I hope my advice has been good for you, as it hopefully is good for these guys as well.
2: Yeah, see you at the family reunion.
0: Yes! Much aloha, so far so far.
1: Malo, that was a little throwback to a hilarious, but also vital, very vital discussion we had with our dear office auntie Afmasonga Seuli Salamasina von Reiki, all about how to avoid dating your cousins. Yeah, we joke about this, but it happens by accident. Hopefully always by accident. We never want that to happen intentionally.
3: Yo. But yeah, I think some worthy advice. We needed to hear that one again, Michael Chow. Not us in particular, because both of us have partners. And
2: happily in relationships.
3: Yeah, so it's crazy. But, you know, just some few tips for a Tuesday morning right here on Nisha Daily. And hey, we got your latest news headlines coming back real soon. So we've got time for one more track before we get there. Let's make it a classic. Not Drowning, Waving, and Telek, a baby.

0: Yes, that classic track back again. Not Drowning, Weaving, and George Stelek with A Baby.
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0: Yes, you're tuned in to Nisha Daily this morning, hoping you're having a fantastic start to your day. Michael Chow, how are you traveling, my G?
2: Yeah, pretty good. And shout-outs to you if you're tuning in and you've managed to find a way to join our super-secret ABC Radio Australia WhatsApp channel. By that, I mean at least 6,000 people already have found the channel, and that's great. Because, you know, we haven't really properly promoted it yet. But, yeah, look, it's out there, and at least 6,000 people are all on there. I don't know. Maybe we might put in a poll about dating your cousins.
0: Dang, that's crazy. That's crazy. Oh, my gosh. But make sure that you're heading over to the ABC Pacific website. There was a story on how you can join the WhatsApp. And it's a fantastic play to a fantastic place to get caught up with your day. Hey, you're tuned in to Nisha Daily. Got your latest news coming at you next. And after that, more times to be had. We'll be catching up with our dear sister in P.

0: ABC News. Good morning, I'm Simon Lauder. The Iranian Foreign Ministry has told the ABC it won't impose tolls on the Strait of Hormuz in any peace deal with the United States to end the war. Karishma Vyas reports from Tehran.
1: It's the first foreign press briefing held by Iranian authorities since US President Donald Trump suggested a deal to end the conflict was close. The Foreign Ministry spokesman Ismail Baghai rejected suggestions that they will imminently sign any deal. He told the ABC that control over the Strait of Hormuz would be managed by Iran and neighbouring coastal nations.
2: We would like to know under what conditions will Iran agree to open the Strait of Hormuz? Will there be tolls imposed on ships? Will there be different conditions for different countries?
3: There is no toll.
1: Karishma Vyas, ABC News, Tehran.
0: Former Prime Minister of Timor-Leste, Mari Alkatiri, has submitted himself for questioning over corruption allegations. Mr. Alkatiri appeared at the office of the public prosecutor in Dili yesterday after a public notification linked to several alleged corruption cases. The exact nature of the allegations hasn't been released, but they relate to his time as president of Okusi, a Timorese enclave in neighbouring Indonesia. After the hearing, Mr. Alkatiri said his attendance demonstrates respect for judicial institutions. The United Nations body that regulates deep-sea mining in the high seas is cautioning Pacific countries not to get swept up in the renewed race to exploit the ocean floor. There's increased interest from would-be miners after the United States announced it would issue mining permits for international waters, bypassing the International Seabed Authority. The ISA's Secretary General, Leticia Carvalho, was in Fiji last week and has warned Pacific governments the US process undermines international maritime law.
4: It's a hot spot because exactly the action with the US, what we consider an unlawful action, that's what the US is doing. So I was particularly, blunt with this region.
0: Pope Leo has warned of the dangers of artificial intelligence and has called for an ethical code for its use in the first encyclical of his papacy. The document informs Roman Catholic teachings on the issue. The Pope has also apologised for the length of time it took for the Church to condemn slavery in which it played a historical role. He's warned that AI could create new forms of enslavement.
5: Artificial intelligence needs to be disarmed. The word is strong, I know, but deliberately chosen because this moment needs words capable of attracting attention, awakening consciences, and indicating paths forward.
0: Records show Papua New Guinea is losing out on millions of dollars worth of remittances from seasonal worker programs in Australia and New Zealand. Data from the World Bank shows inward remittances were capped at $15 million during the 2024-25 financial year, well short of the $52 million expected from the country's 2,800 workers. Andrew Anton Marco from ANU and the PNG National Research Institute says workers could be bringing their savings home in cash.
6: They may be bringing the cash back, but then it doesn't really show. Even it should be as remittances, but savings does not say record as remittances. So that could be one of the reasons why.
0: The UK has experienced its hottest May day ever as temperatures reached 34.8 degrees, smashing the last record set 82 years ago. Here's Europe correspondent Catherine Diss.
7: The temperature was recorded at London's Kew Gardens and followed the hottest May night ever. But the heat wave's not over, and it could get even hotter in coming days. Scotland and Wales also broke their May heat records. The hot weather is also impacting Western Europe, with a heat dome hitting Spain, Portugal, France and Belgium. France's National Weather Agency says it's expecting temperatures 12 degrees higher than the seasonal average. Catherine Diss, ABC News, London.
0: The chair of the Australian Rugby League Commission says there's no time frame in place to find the National Rugby League's next CEO. Andrew Abdo will step away from the role in July, with Peter Volandis to take over duties until a permanent replacement is found. Volandis says choosing the right person is important.
8: This is a major business. It's $1 billion worth of revenue. You need somebody that knows how to run a profit centre, knows how to manage a major business. We take on being custodians of the game very seriously, and we want to make sure that, you know, whatever we do, it's for the fan.
0: ABC News.
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9: Yes, welcome, welcome, welcome. It's Nisha Daily on another beautiful morning right here on ABC Radio Australia. I'm your boy, Jacob McQuire.
10: Good morning through. I'm Michael Chow, and I'm sure a lot of people on social media, maybe seeing ABC Pacific, there's been a big update on, the big story about the surviving conjoined twin out of PNG, the miracle baby that is Sawong. And coming up soon, we're going to be crossing over to PNG to speak with one of the gals who was working hard on that story right from the start. Much needed update out of Palm, Jacob.
9: So make sure you're staying tuned in. We're traveling to the land of the unexpected in a few minutes. And to get us there, let's play some Danielle for your morning. Mangiwanle.

0: dear sister herself, Danielle, with Mungi One List. An exciting time to be a Danielle fan. Michael Chow, I heard that she's got a new song dropping real soon.
1: Oh, yes. She's been busy and, you know, she's also just been on a real, you know, she, unlike us, Jacob, she had a new resolution this year and she's been nailing it as far as fitness and stuff. It's just so inspiring to see. Again, we discussed yesterday the fact that we needed to get our lives together, and here we are, Danielle reminding us.
0: Absolutely. Big shout out, Danielle, this morning.
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0: Yes, and here on Nisha Daily, we do love a good yarn.
1: That we do, Jacob, but obviously it is hard for us to be in all places at once.
0: Absolutely. In times like these, we're going to turn to the people we know to stay up to date with all the happenings that be happening at local level.
1: So to let us know what's to go, we'll just call up a colleague in a specific spot in the Pacific.

0: That's right. It's community correspondent time. One of our best excuses to make long-distance phone calls with the ABC's phone bill. And joining us all the way from Port Moresby this morning, it's the one and only Thekla Gunga. Thekla, good morning, Loyu. How are we going today?
1: Good morning, Loyu Tufla. Not too bad. We're okay in Port Moresby. No rain, but happy to have good sunshine.
0: Oh, my God.

0: We got some sunshine in Palm City this morning. It's just beautiful, Michael Zhao.
1: Oh, love to see it. Love to see it. And, you know, that's the way to check out of the way, as always. Tekla, this morning, we do want to catch up with you about, firstly, this heartwarming update on baby Sawong. You know, he is one of the conjoined twins that made international headlines last year in October after, you know, he and his brother Tom were born, you know, remote village in PNG. The twins, they were separated via emergency surgery in Sydney, Australia, in December.

0: Yes, our colleague Marian Farr was in Sydney 2 weeks ago, and she brought back very joyful videos of Sawong just smiling and trying to start up conversations. And it was really good to see Sawong being so joyful. His mom, Fatima, she said Sawong is like the superstar of the Sydney Children's Hospital, and everyone knows Sawong and rushes to go say hi to him when he goes for his visit. So he's doing really well. And just yesterday, one of the local newspapers in PNG put up a picture of Sawong on their front page, and it was really it was a big relief for a lot of people here in PNG to see that while one of them has passed on, the other is well alive and happy. So yeah, he's just doing so well. We've got a really good impression of Papua New Guineans going online and reacting to the story put out by one of the local newspapers here.
1: And Thekla, what's amazing about this latest update is that we got to hear from Dr. Gordon Thomas, a pediatrics transplant surgeon at the Children's Hospital in Westmead, Sydney, who operated on Sawong and Tom. Now, Dr. Thomas shed some insight into the complex and detailed mission to save Sawong. What can you tell us about the twins' journey to Australia and the decisions the doctors were faced with when carrying out the operation?
0: Yeah, it was a really how do I describe it? Like at first, everyone was just so worried because it seemed like there wasn't any hope. But Fatima was saying that at that time they were just relying on Captain Roo, the boss of the Manolos Aviation, the pilot who flew the twins out of Brown Hospital in Morobe. So they were just trusting him. They were not looking at any other options. And thankfully, they got

0: scared. The twins were crying on the plane, and she didn't know how she was going to move around in the plane and feed them. But she was really grateful for the nursing staff, the flight nurse, and the medical team that came up from Sydney. So they went there safely, and when they did like initial when they checked the twins in Sydney, they were faced with the harsh reality that Tom, the one that passed away, had like zero chances of being alive. So the only way to save Sawong was for Tom to give up his life. So that was really sad. And Fatima told our news team in Sydney that she was really unhappy with Dr. Gordon Thomas because he was telling her the truth and she refused to accept it in the beginning. But later on, like, she eventually came to realize that what doctor was telling her was the only way forward. And now she says that Dr. Gordon Thomas and all the nursing staff at Sydney Children's Hospital are like extended family in Australia. So they have a really good relationship now. And I think they should be coming to PNG soon. Fatima says that they are really thankful to the PNG community in Sydney because they went there and at least she, had some people who she can speak Tok Pisin with.
1: Oh, that's lovely, and because the thing is they have been in Australia all this time, Tekla. I mean, we've all been following along. It's been so heartwarming to see Song doing so well, like 5 months on from the surgery, and thinking of the bittersweet loss of Tom, for the parents and the family, and it's so hearing about how Sawong's face is now on the front page, the newspaper in PNG. He's also a star at the hospital right now in Sydney. This is all just like really beautiful stuff. And you mentioned, they will be, making preparations to return to PNG in a few weeks. What's next in the family's journey?
0: Yes, so in terms of like the medical side of things, Sawong will not necessarily need like a lot of medical checkups, like regular medical checkups. He will be able to grow up like a normal child. So that was what the parents were really happy about. Yes, they're going to come in a few weeks' time, and we are getting the feeling that a lot of Papua New Guineans, especially the ones in Moresby, will be at the airport to welcome him because when they were here last year, they didn't have any families in Port Moresby, so people were just sending money to them for food and providing in whatever ways they can. So they felt we are anticipating that these people that came and supported the parents and the twins will be at the airport to welcome them. So yeah, also Fatima, she and her husband Kevin, they have other children back home. So they are really, especially the mother, she's really excited to go back and see her eldest son.
2: Just incredible. And, big shout out to the family and everyone who's pitched in. It's been great to see sort of how many community members have sort of gotten behind this family and what has been a very trying time. And if you're just waking up, this is Nisha Daily, ABC Radio Australia, you're with Michael and Jacob. And we're on the line with our community correspondent out of PNG this morning, Dekla Gunga.
1: Tekla, close to now, want to travel something but come up for a weekend. We hear you're busy planning the 60th anniversary celebrations of Marianville Secondary School. It's an all-girl Catholic school. You were one of those gals attending the school within that 6-decade window. Big thing. Can you give us a bit of background on the history of this school?
0: Yes, so I was there 20 years ago. I just realized this morning. So the school, they're planning the 60th. It's going to be a 3 days of celebrations. So there's about 800

0: former students going up to the school this Friday for the camp, and they will be camping at the school throughout the celebrations. On Saturday is the big day. That's when all the former students will be there. We have some former students who live in Australia, Brisbane and Cairns. They're all flying to Port Moresby to attend this event. We have former teachers, and one of the former principal, Sister Angela Taylor. She's the longest serving principal at Merrinville. She's retired now, so she will be sending a video message to us. So everyone's looking forward to hear what Sister Angela would say, because she's known for her very strict discipline and time management, and she always teaches us to pronounce English words correctly. So yeah, and then on Sunday, it's going to be the feast day for Merrinville, and there's going to be a really big mass. And we're anticipating almost 2,000 former and current teachers and students to attend. So Merrinville is one of the schools in PNG that's almost always in the top five performing schools when it comes to grade 10 and grade 12 exams, national exams at the end of the year. So it's produced a lot of professional women who are so thankful that they came from a school that taught Christian values and strict discipline. So yeah, it's really exciting to go back there and see students from other eras coming, and it will be a really big union. The first Miss Charity and the first head girl, they were at the school in 1966, are still alive, and they're young at heart, and they're looking forward to go back and stay at the school for the weekend. So yeah, it should be a fun-filled activity, and yeah, we're all looking forward to that.
1: Oh my gosh, no, this seems like a huge celebration, and I'm sure with an event like this, going back to your old school probably brings up some memories. So I've got to ask you, Thekla, what kind of student were you at school?
0: I was trying to avoid that question. I don't know. I feel like I was one of those quiet ones, but like after leaving the school, I realized that the principles and the values that were taught at school, you know, allowed me to find my way and eventually, you know, becoming the reporter and journalist I am. So yeah, a lot of my schoolmates tell me that, oh, you were really quiet back in school, but now, you know, you are one of the people who go out and ask questions and all this. So I always tell them, oh yeah, maybe it's because, you know, Merrinville taught me to be confident and courageous. So I'd like to think that I was one of the quiet ones.
1: Oh my God. No, this is, fantastic. Look, I'm going to be honest. I had my 10-year school reunion, I think, last year or something like this. I didn't go, all right, because I was scared of the teachers. I'm still like, I failed out of this so many classes in high school. I'm like, look, the game's the game. I'm going to stay away until I've healed from this crazy stuff. No, it's going to be a fantastic time. Big shout out to all of our Merrinville alumni tuning in this morning. Huge, huge celebrations for that 60th Jubilee. And look, we are jubilous this morning that we got to spend some time with you this morning, Thekla. Wishing you a wonderful rest of the day, a fantastic rest of the week, and cannot wait to catch up with you soon. Thank you so much.
0: You're welcome.
1: Thekla Gunga this morning, our community correspondent out of Port Moresby, Papua New Guinea, giving us a rundown on some of the latest news. And yes, a huge celebration, 60 years of Merrinville Secondary School. I mean, Michael Chow, I've got to ask you, have you been back to a school reunion?
2: My high school, I went to a five-year reunion too soon. Nobody's grown up. You're all idiots. And but I would love to go back to a reunion from a primary school in PNG, because that's we've talked about it a lot on Facebook. Every now and then somebody shares an old photo and you're just like, yeah, let's do a reunion. And then after like a couple of weeks of talking, nothing happens. Rinse and repeat and do the same thing. But honestly, any Lake Christian Academy folks, let's make it happen.
1: Oh my gosh. I think I graduated primary school in what, like 2011? I think it was. I don't even know. Is that seems like that should be a reunion year. I need to get onto my primary school homies for whether we need to catch up. You know what I'm saying? Dang, it is wild. Time flies, Michael Chow.
2: Sure does.
1: It absolutely does. And time flying is flying here on Nisha Daily this morning because we got your latest news headlines coming up back again. Right now, let's go to a track out of Solomon Islands. This is Hinaguru Leleamu. It's Alex the Jr. featuring Coppinslow.

0: Yes, out of the mighty nation of Solomon Islands, that was Elixir Jr. and Kapenzlo with Hinaguru Leleamu right here on Nisha Daily.
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0: Yes, it's Nisha Daily this morning. Michael Chow, how are we tracking, my G?
2: Yeah, not bad. I just saw the NRL might need a new CEO. And I'm not saying I'm qualified. In fact, I'm saying I'm not qualified. But, you know, if you want to take a chance on some random people, anyone in this room would gladly be CEO of the NRL.
0: Michael Chow, I mean, you know, you're a new man this year. You've got a mustache, right? Yeah. Which commands authority. And I feel like it could, you know, command the National Rugby League. So let's see how this works out. All
2: this
0: right?
2: could be it.
0: This is our bid for 2026.

0: Oh, that was huge news yesterday. We've got some huge news for you this morning because it is about that time we get caught up with all the latest that's happening in our region. And bringing us your latest news is Ahi Tupo from Pacific Beat.
1: Firstly, the United Nations body that regulates deep sea mining in the high seas is cautioning Pacific countries not to get swept up in the renewed race to exploit the ocean floor. There's increased interest from would-be miners after the United States announced it would issue mining permits for international waters. Already a joint venture between the Nauruan government and one of the industry's leading players, the Metals Company, has applied for the US permits. But the ISA says the US process is unlawful and undermines international maritime law, and that Pacific governments have an important role to play and need to be careful. Now, a Vanuatu seasonal worker will spend the next 9 years in an Australian jail after he was sentenced for killing a man in a regional Queensland town. Mr Yalu was found not guilty of murder, but guilty of manslaughter. It's a case that has caught media headlines because the worker, John Yalu, received $5,000 from the victim, who paid to have his leg amputated with a circular saw. And finally, previously secret files documenting investigations into sightings of UFOs have been released by the US government, and they make mention of two incidents in Papua New Guinea. One was an unknown aircraft caught on radar in 1985, but more mysterious was what has come to be known as the Boanai sighting in 1959. Officially listed as a UAP, or a unidentified anomalous phenomenon, by the US authorities, it was written off as an optical illusion. But until the day they died, each one of the witnesses was adamant about what they saw in the sky.
0: Yes, your latest news headlines brought to you by Pacific Beat. 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
0: And Michael Chow, it's a Tuesday, and that can only mean one thing for us here at Nisha Daily. Yes, correcto mundo, it is time once again for Tsops. It's our weekly challenge on a Tuesday where one of us has to blind rank a list of five things. And this morning, Michael Chow, it's my turn to decide what that list is.
4: Yeah, man. I'm in the hot seat once more. I might have an inkling of where you might go, depending on what sort of topical things might be coming up this week. But honestly, I have no clue.
0: You have no clue? Well, that's fine, because I've actually got a little teaser of what we might be doing this morning.
5: All the motorists, all the cool res, all the cool res. Can you hear me? All the longas, all the nongas.
0: Yeah, there's a little track from the Street Warriors, Michael Chow. You know what I mean? There's a lot going on in the Black Folly calendar coming up very soon. So, Michael Chow, ruminate on what you might be ranking in a few minutes here on Nisha Daily. And definitely make sure you're staying tuned in, because Tops returns once again. It's a beautiful day here at ABC Radio Australia. Michael Chow, what was that? Oh, my God. Look, a dolphin has made its way into the office. I think they're celebrating the Dolphins' victory in the NRL last week, my G.
4: I think, we got to find out where this rogue dolphin is. It keeps popping up in the studio.
0: I think it comes from the river. We've got a river outside, my G. Well, that reminds me, maybe we should play a song by some proud sons of Redcliffe this morning. It's the Bee Gees, Staying Alive.

0: Yeah, it's just thought I'd play out a local Brisbane band this morning. That was the Bee Gees with Staying Alive, man.
1: Some people forget they're Queensland boys. Actually, they grew up here.
0: Yeah, when I went to visit the Dolphins' homeland recently, which is Redcliffe in Brisbane. You know, they've got like a whole like walk, and it's like a mural of like the Bee Gees' life, man. It was acting.
1: That's crazy.
0: I know. Someone's going to have to do that for us, Michael Chow.
1: I don't think we're on par with the Gibb brothers.
0: Yeah, no, probably not.
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1: Ladies and gentlemen, we've all got our favorite things in life.
0: Which is why ranking those favorite things into a top five can be a real struggle.
1: Uh-huh, that's what we originally thought. But then we also thought, let's make the struggle even harder.
0: Absolutely, and that's why we're now doing this.
1: Yes, sir. It's time for another round of tops. It's the weekly challenge on a Tuesday where one of us struggles to construct the top five.
0: Yes, the only catch is that we're doing these as blind rankings, which means one of us gets to list five things while the other must rank each thing without knowing what the next thing is. And Michael Chow, it is another day for you in the hot seat. And, you know, I gave you a little hint on what we'd be doing this morning.
3: All the moderates. All the cool res, all the cool res. Can you hear me? All the nungas, all the nungas, all the bama.
0: Naming out mobs this morning. Yeah, little street warriors. Michael Chow, any thoughts on what you might be doing this morning?
1: Look, it's got to be something to do with the black fellas.
0: Oh, absolutely. Michael Chow, it's a beautiful morning here on Nisha Daily, but can I tell you it's going to be a busy few weeks for your favorite Murray here on the radio, and that is because there are a couple of huge weeks on the Aboriginal and Torres Strait on the calendars. We got Reconciliation Week kicking off tomorrow, next week Mabo Day, and in a few weeks we will mark 50 years of NAIDOC, the nation's biggest celebration of Indigenous cultures. And with that being said, I thought that this morning for Tops, I'd get you to rate some outstanding Black Fella tracks so that you may add them to your playlist and get you ready for the Black Fella months ahead. How are you feeling about that?
1: This is perfect. I mean, I will probably make a fool of myself, but I need some hot recommendations for my playlist.
0: Oh, absolutely. And Michael Chow, look, we've got some weeks of Tops ahead of us. So I thought, you know, we'd start with some classic Black Fella tracks. It also saves me thinking about what to do for Tops for the next few weeks.

0: actually written about Georgia's home of Elko Island in Arnhem Land. Now, Michael Child, this is a certified Black Fella classic. Where are you placing it on your tops list today?
1: Honestly, this is such an iconic track. I mean, I'm assuming everything on this list will be iconic, but really putting me in a quandary, kicking off with something as beautiful as, you know, my island home. And just for the record, I also, for ages, I always thought it was a Christina Nu original. until maybe a decade or so ago, and then I realized, oh wait, no, that's that was written by the Warumpi Band.
0: Auntie was singing it at the Olympics, all right? So
1: yeah, I mean, she owned it, but I'm gonna play it safe. I'm gonna put this right in the middle, number three in the top five, please.
0: We're putting the Warumpi Band at number three, that is pretty hectic, you know.
1: I mean, I have no idea what's coming up.
0: Okay, yeah, that's
1: fine. Where would you put this?
0: I'm not, you know what I mean, messing up my Black Fella credibility this morning. But let's move us along to option number two this morning.
2: Are you from T.I.? Are you from T.I.? Where the wild, wild, wild trees grow.
0: Are you from Torres Strait or Enemy Place? You know what I mean? I'm going to say right here, we got to put some respect on the name of the late great Uncle Seaman Dan. This is Are You From T.I. Now, Uncle Seaman Dan, sort of hailing all the way from the Torres Strait Islands. Torres Strait, of course, lies between the tip of Australia and Papua New Guinea. Now, I will say, Uncle Seaman Dan was at one point the oldest traveling blues singer, I think, in the world. He held that title for quite a while, because this legendary uncle released his first album at 70 years old. It was literally his 70th birthday present when he released his first album.
1: About late bloomers.
0: I know. So, you know what I mean? It was hard to pick a track for tops when we're talking Uncle Seaman Dan. We've got T.I. Taxi Driver as well. But, of course, had to go for Are You From T.I. Now, Michael Chow, have you heard Uncle Seaman Dan before?
1: Well, here's the funny thing. I've never heard, but I have seen.
0: What?
1: Seaman Dan, because he was on, there was an ABC program that was playing in the lobby of one of our ABC buildings one time. I looked up, the sound wasn't on, but I was looking up, I was like, oh, who's this Melanesian man? I didn't know where he was from, but I was just like, oh, yeah, they're interviewing a guy from PNG. And I just remember seeing the name Seaman Dan, but this is the first time I've actually heard the music. And my goodness, it brings a smile to my face.
0: He did have these lovely tracks. And I got to say, Uncle Seaman Dan had a wild, like, mix of entries. He was Torres Strait Islander, but he was also Kanaki from New Caledonia and Jamaican as well. All right, this man was from everywhere, but he was from T.I. So, Michael Chow, where are you putting Are You From T.I. this morning?
1: Well, look, because of his proximity to my homeland in PNG, I feel like I got to put him up high. And also, just hearing that this guy started his career. Some people are like fine wine, man. You know, sometimes you got to let it, you know, sit for a while and then it comes out really, really nice. So, it's hard to say, because there are a lot of like really iconic, First Nations and Torres Strait Island songs that I'm thinking of. And I just don't know where. You know what? I'm gonna put Seaman Dan number two.
0: Number two.
1: Yeah.
0: You know, that was a bit of a trap, because Uncle Seaman Dan was, of course, my partner's uncle. So I'm glad that you rated Uncle Seaman Dan highly this morning. You will be invited to the next dinner.
1: Yes.
0: Let's move on to our fourth pick of the third pick of the morning. So we're heading back to the Northern Territory this morning with the legendary Yothu Yindi Band, establishing the Yurupingu family as an Aboriginal musical dynasty. This track, Treaty, has become one of the greatest protest anthems in Australian history, calling for a treaty between First Nations people and the Australian state. And of course, Yothu Yindi, a legendary band full of blackfellas and a few Wonthoks in the lineup as well.
1: Shout out to Guineans.
0: Ben Halkowitz on the drums as well. Michael Chow, where do you place a song like Treaty?
1: Look... Before this list got started, I knew that if Treaty came up, it's going to be my number one. And I'm going to stick by my game plan. I'm putting Yothu Yindi at number one. This is just a real absolute banger. It had to go in my wedding playlist as well.
0: It was, and I was happy.
1: You know, this is such, like, you know, an important song for so many different reasons. And, yeah, it's number one. Yothu Yindi, Treaty, number one.
0: Oh my God, we've got one, two, and three already booked out this morning, Michael Chow.

0: are nothing but bangers so far. Yo. And it just means that I'm going to struggle with deciding where the remaining two are going to slot.
1: Yeah, no, it's going to be crazy. And by the way, if you've just joined us here, this is Nisha Daily, ABC Radio Australia, with Jacob and Michael, currently doing another round of Tops. It's our weekly blind ranking challenge on a Tuesday, where one of us simply lists five things while the other must rank them one by one without knowing what the next thing is. This morning, doing some classic Blackfella tracks. So far, Michael Chow, in your lineup, at the number one spot, we got Treaty by Yothu Yindi. Mm-hmm. In the number two spot, we got Are You From T.I. by the legendary Torres Strait Island uncle himself, Seaman Dan. And in the third spot, you've got My Island Home by the Rumpy Band. And it's already drawn some criticism from our executive producer this morning.
0: Rightfully so.
1: But they're all absolutely classic bangers. And that brings us to our next track of the morning.
2: Cool by a diet.
1: Yes, Michael Chow. All right, we mentioned the auntie this morning. Had to throw on some Christine Arnoux for Tsop's contention. I mean, we could have done My Island Home back again. Christine Arnoux has so many classics. If you don't know much about Christine Arnoux, she is basically the Torres Strait Islands, like Lights of Ulukoro or Vanessa Kwai. Absolute legend in these streets. Now, this track, Kulba Yadaye, was actually her first song to be released in her mother's language of Kalokawaya, and roughly translates to old people speaking. And fun fact, Michael Chow, Christine Arnoux, like one Jacob McQuire, grew up in the central Queensland town of Rockhampton. In fact, our families went to the same church. All right, so this is quite literally the auntie this morning. You've got your four and your five spot left to fill. Michael Chow, where are you putting the Honourable Auntie Christine Arnoux this morning?
0: Oh, so am I ranking the artists or the songs?
1: You could rank the song. You know what I mean? It's up to you.
0: I mean, it's a special song. I haven't really listened to Kubayara as much as, obviously, Island Home, which, again, is a cover. Part of me wants to... Oh, I can't do that. Yeah, I'm looking at my top five so far. I'm not happy. I'm immediately not happy with some things, but you know what? We live with our choices. This is hard because I don't know what's coming up next. I will caveat, this is still a top five, you know? It doesn't matter where they sit within the list, they're still top five tracks. I gotta rip the band-aid. I might play it safe and put... I'm gonna put Christine Arnoux rank at top... Put it at number five.
1: At number five this morning, we got Christine Arnoux.
0: Just in case.
1: That's incredible. That is incredible. All right, my partner again from the Torres Strait Islands. She'll be hearing about this when I get home, Mike.
0: Hey, Uncle Seaman's up too.
1: He is. Shout out to Uncle Seaman Dan as well. Big shout out to Christine Arnoux. And that brings us to our last selection of the morning. And Michael Chow, you said that you weren't really happy with your list. And the last song that I'm putting here is probably a song I thought you would have sort of held out for number one. All right, because it's a song I know you love. And it's this one right here.
3: Black boy, black boy, black boy, the color of your skin is your pride and joy.
1: Yes, Michael Chow. In your number four spot. We're traveling all the way down to Australia's south. That's right, the imaginative name of any Australian state, the most I will say, South Australia, all right, followed closely by Western Australia. And huge shout out to South Australia. It's where the band Coloured Stone hails from. And once again, another big shout out to the legendary Uncle Bunna Laurie, who fronts this band, a man I have met at the Aboriginal Tent Embassy in Canberra back in the day. And Michael Chow, a little fun fact about Black Boy. You might not know that this song, Black Boy, was at the time of its release a number one hit in Fiji.
0: What?
1: Yeah, crazy. You know what I mean? Shout out to Uncle Bunna and the Coloured Stone. Absolutely hectic. Michael
0: Chow,
1: Black Boy. Thoughts on the track?
0: Honestly, this one takes me right back to Chow because I was in PNG at the time, but like, you know, early mornings watching ABC's Rage. And this came on one day. I was watching that kid strut, you know, stroll around in the music video and stuff. And I was just like, wow, this song. You know, and I didn't really know much about, you know, Aussie rock in the 80s or whatever at the time. But like this was just a song that stuck with me. And for ages, I didn't know who the artist was until I came and did this.

0: show with you.
1: I just knew
0: the song, obviously, but I didn't know about Colored Stone, or, you know, obviously, like, you've actually, you know, met with Uncle himself. Yeah. But
1: which, can I say, I was too young to meet Bunna Laurie, because he said, "I'm Bunna Laurie," and I only knew Colored Stone. So I was like, "Oh, nice to meet you, Uncle." And then I walked away, and then I was just like, "Oh, wait, that's Bunna Laurie from Colored Stone. He sung Black Boy." Oh, no, it was crazy. So one time we have to catch up with Uncle Bunna. But that is your number four spot, taken up by the classic Colored Stone track, Black Boy. Michael Child, that brings us to the end of our selections for this morning. Do you want to hear how you did?
0: Regrettably, yes.
1: So, in your number five spot, you got this one.
2: Cool by your diet.
1: Yes, a deadly track by Christine Arnoux of the Torres Strait Islands. Scuba Yadai, right here on Nisha Daily. And heading to your number four spot, you have one of your favorite songs of all time.
3: Black Boy.
1: See, the man has to sing it this morning. Colored Stone out of South Australia with Black Boy. In the number three spot, you had this fella.
4: My island home is a waiting for me.
1: Yes! Standing on the boat with that long turtle spear. That was Rumpy Band with My Island Home in the mid-pack of this morning's top five. In your number two spot, you have this legendary uncle.
5: Are you from T.I.? Are you from T.I.?
1: Man Dan asking that very important, are you from T.I.? T.I., of course, meaning a Thursday Island. And bringing us all the way home this morning in the number one spot is, of course, the legendary Yothu Yindi Band with Treaty. Michael Chow, thoughts on your top five this morning? Anything you'd change?
0: Number one, 100% happy. That's where it was always going to go, even before the list started. The rest, number two to number five, needs some work. Serious Dang. Work. That is real sloppy choices I've made. I can't believe I put Seaman Dan number two when that was the first time I heard Seaman Dan.
1: Well, to be honest, I'm happy with Uncle Seaman Dan getting his love. He was a legendary artist, Michael.
0: I knew
1: Michael.
0: His name and face for ages. That was literally the first time I heard his music.
1: Oh my gosh. Yo, that is it.
0: And just,
1: wild.
0: You know, the ethnic kid in me was just like, gotta honor the elders. He might be the oldest one on this list. So put him up there. Put him up high. And I would redo this list.
1: Dang, well,
0: look, in retrospect.
1: Well, I'm happy because at least you knew most of these songs. So you get a great A pass from Jacob McQuire this morning, and definitely a whole lot of music you got to add to your playlist.
0: Oh, there you have, folks. We done did another riveting round of tops. In honor of reconciliation, we're kicking off from tomorrow, and also a whole bunch of great blackfella things happening on the calendar. Yeah. Had me ranking some blackfella classics, and I did poorly. No, I'm just going to say it.
1: I think you did pretty well, okay? And we hope you've enjoyed playing along from home. And if you've enjoyed what we did here, then be sure to pop in next week for more blind ranking challenges on a Tuesday. And Michael Chow, I think I'm back in the hot seat next week. So I wonder where things will go. But with that being said, I'm sure we're going to be, you know, jamming some Colored Stone, some Seaman Dan over the next week until we get there. You're tuned in at Tunisia Daily this morning on ABC Radio Australia.
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2: Yes, and Michael Chow, with that, Nisha Daily has come to an end for another day. That's us, my G. Yes, wishing you a wonderful rest of your day. Whatever you're getting up to, I hope it goes great for you. And hey, stay tuned in to ABC Radio Australia this morning. Got your latest news coming at you next. After that, you'll be hanging out with Afu Masanga, Seyuli Salamasina von Reiki for another fantastic edition of Culture Compass. We'll, of course, be back with you tomorrow morning from 7 a.m. PNG time. Like always, Imam, catch you then.

0: ABC News. Good morning, I'm Simon Lauder. The Iranian Foreign Ministry has told the ABC it won't impose tolls on the Strait of Hormuz in any peace deal with the United States to end the war. Karishma Vyas reports from Tehran.
1: It's the first foreign press briefing held by Iranian authorities since US President Donald Trump suggested a deal to end the conflict was close. The Foreign Ministry spokesman Ismail Baghai rejected suggestions that they will imminently sign any deal. He told the ABC that control over the Strait of Hormuz would be managed by Iran and neighbouring coastal nations.
2: We would like to know under what conditions will Iran agree to open the Strait of Hormuz? Will there be tolls imposed on ships? Will there be different conditions for different countries?
3: There is no toll.
1: Karishma Vyas, ABC News, Tehran.
0: Former Prime Minister of Timor-Leste, Mari Alkatiri, has submitted himself for questioning over corruption allegations. Mr. Alkatiri appeared at the office of the public prosecutor in Dili yesterday after a public notification linked to several alleged corruption cases. The exact nature of the allegations hasn't been released, but they relate to his time as president of Okusi, a Timorese enclave in neighbouring Indonesia. After the hearing, Mr. Alkatiri said his attendance demonstrates respect for judicial institutions. The United Nations body that regulates deep-sea mining in the high seas is cautioning Pacific countries not to get swept up in the renewed race to exploit the ocean floor. There's increased interest from would-be miners after the United States announced it would issue mining permits for international waters, bypassing the International Seabed Authority. The ISA's Secretary General, Leticia Carvalho, was in Fiji last week and has warned Pacific governments the US process undermines international maritime law.
4: It's a hot spot because exactly the action with US, what we consider an unlawful action, that's what the US is doing. So I was particularly, blunt with this region.
0: Pope Leo has warned of the dangers of artificial intelligence and has called for an ethical code for its use in the first encyclical of his papacy. The document informs Roman Catholic teachings on the issue. The Pope has also apologised for the length of time it took for the Church to condemn slavery in which it played a historical role. He's warned that AI could create new forms of enslavement.
5: Artificial intelligence needs to be disarmed. The word is strong, I know, but deliberately chosen because this moment needs words capable of attracting attention, awakening consciences, and

0: indicating paths forward.
1: Records show Papua New Guinea is losing out on millions of dollars worth of remittances from seasonal worker programs in Australia and New Zealand. Data from the World Bank shows inward remittances were capped at $15 million during the 2024-25 financial year, well short of the $52 million expected from the country's 2,800 workers. Andrew Anton Marco from ANU and the PNG National Research Institute says workers could be bringing their savings home in cash.
2: They may be bringing the cash back, but then it doesn't really show. Even it should be as remittances, but savings does not say record as remittances. So that could be one of the reasons why.
1: The UK has experienced its hottest May day ever as temperatures reached 34.8 degrees, smashing the last record set 82 years ago. Here's Europe correspondent Catherine Diss.
3: The temperature was recorded at London's Kew Gardens and followed the hottest May night ever. But the heat wave's not over, and it could get even hotter in coming days. Scotland and Wales also broke their May heat records. The hot weather is also impacting Western Europe, with a heat dome hitting Spain, Portugal, France and Belgium. France's National Weather Agency says it's expecting temperatures 12 degrees higher than the seasonal average. Catherine Diss, ABC News, London.
1: The chair of the Australian Rugby League Commission says there's no time frame in place to find the National Rugby League's next CEO. Andrew Abdo will step away from the role in July, with Peter Volandis to take over duties until a permanent replacement is found. Volandis says choosing the right person is important.
4: This is a major business. It's $1 billion worth of revenue. You need somebody that knows how to run a profit centre, knows how to manage a major business. We take on being custodians of the game very seriously, and we want to make sure that, you know, whatever we do, it's for the fan.
1: ABC News.
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6: I have people come up to me and tell me stories about what Moana means to them. And it's a good reminder that stories have real power. And if you are going to tell a story and put it out into the world, at least from my perspective, I want to make sure that I'm not only doing right by the people whose story is being told, but that I'm putting something out in the world that I can hold my head high about and be proud of.
7: Telling stories is how we've made sense of the world for thousands of years. Everything from creation legends and tales of long journeys to lessons in love and stories that spark wonder. Passed from lips to ears, generation to generation, storytelling has been our school, our history, our evening entertainment. But times change, and so do our tools. Now, a new wave of Pacific storytellers is swapping the whangongo for film sets, using screens to carry the magic passed down through generations and into the modern world. I'm Afamasanga Se Yuli Salamasina Von Reiki, and this is Culture Compass, an exploration of survival, revival, and connection throughout the Pacific. Sometimes the stories we need to tell can be tough to hear. A powerful grassroots film called Wounded Warriors confronts the generational cycle of family violence in Papua New Guinea.
8: We waited for you to come back, but you end up drinking with the guys again.
9: I'm fishing so we can have money. How I drink shouldn't be a problem. Aikina.
10: Violence against each other, and especially against women, is not right, and it's not our culture.
9: Yeah, that's all this. And cheer up.
10: We have the chance now to make a change.
7: Micheline Urbis is the film's executive producer. She says this kind of behavior isn't in the tales our ancestors taught us. She's trying to encourage us to look back in order to move forward.
11: For me, storytelling really is reclaiming my cultural heritage. And when it comes into social justice, activism, advocacy, and we think about what are the most effective ways we can portray a message, especially when we want to go back to our communities, these days there are a lot of campaigns that go around, but often using a language or an approach that doesn't speak to the people.

0: that it's trying to target. And so for me, using storytelling is not only reclaiming that cultural heritage, but it's also an effective approach to speak to people in a way that they understand and they can relate to. When we think about culture and storytelling, it's part of everyday culture. It's the way people live, and it's the way they even describe something like, can I tell you a story?
1: Wounded Warriors is such a wonderful and powerful movie. Can you tell me about the concept and how it all came together?
0: Initially, actually, I would say Wounded Warriors really started from some discussions I had with some of the Papua New Guinean youth. And of course, intergenerational trauma was a topic that really came up, because what we could see with our youth was that a lot of them were growing up experiencing violence, but when they would look at their parents had also experienced that. And they were, of course, experiencing basically traits that their parents had passed on from the experiences and the childhoods that they had had. We tried to think about how can we counter this ongoing pattern of family violence in our communities and families. And the young people, of course, they love the arts. And so they thought about doing a little exhibition using dance, incorporating culture, and trying to use imagery to show the community, especially the older generation, the message that the young people wanted to portray, which was that family violence wasn't a good thing. To portray to the elders that what you went through, even though you went through it and you think it was normal, it isn't normal. And it's trickled down to the younger generation. And now we're seeing our younger generation struggle with mental health, with substance abuse and all these sorts of things. And so we thought about having a little exhibition, and then we thought, what should we call that exhibition? And that was when the young people said Wounded Warriors, reaffirming that statement that we were warriors and we still are warriors. And that was our culture. That's how we identified as warriors. And also it's connecting us to something to be proud of, like a trait as Melanesian people. Like, we weren't just anybody. We weren't just savages and these primitive people in the jungles. We were warriors. We were people of strength and courage. Reclaiming that title, but just saying we're just wounded at the moment. Going along with the project, it was only until we had some backlash within the community, which was ongoing, of course, throughout the project, but that backlash kind of triggered us into like action mode of how do we counter this and what's the strategic or what's an innovative approach to where we decided to do the big film.
1: I guess I was in that era where it was okay growing up in that way, and to see these films coming through now is very liberating, I might say. But the film carries a powerful call to look back, to reconnect with our ancestors and their wisdom. How did you hope to bring that message to life on screen?
0: Well, I guess you get back to your point about, you know, bringing back the wisdom of our ancestors. That was one of the main points we wanted to highlight, because we found that in our communities, often, especially with family violence, people would say, oh, it's just our culture. Mm. And so it just became normalized and associated with the way of our ancestors. And, you know, us as Pacific Islanders, you know, maybe the word culture from different societies means different things. For our communities, when they say, oh, it's our culture, they don't realize that what they're trying to say is our ancestors did this and passed this on. And therefore, if our ancestors did it, then it must be good. And so that's what we were really trying to counter, was that narrative, because we realized, how can we advocate and say that something harmful needs to end when everyone keeps normalizing it and associating it with our culture and our heritage, which we're all so proud of, especially the way of our ancestors? You know, that's something we want to reclaim. That's where coming with the film and through storytelling, we wanted to investigate that and encourage community to investigate that and explore that a little bit. And so what we find is, if we were to explore our cultural ways, we won't find these traits or the normalization of family violence in them, but rather we can see it's just a pattern of behavior. That's what we use the film to show, just through storytelling and through the life of somebody who everyone can relate to. And so that's why we also had that imagery of taking it back to the village. We felt that that was an effective way to connect to people, because if you see a story on film, it's able to put you in that seat to say, oh, I can connect to this. I see myself in this, or, you know, this really resonates with me.
1: And do you think we're in a moment where more Pacific voices are being heard in film?
0: Definitely. I mean, I'd say for myself, growing up in Australia, feeling quite isolated in my own

0: identity and trying to find who am I and where are others like me, or seeing myself on the screen or people who look like me. I mean, we can see from just Disney having, you know, Moana, that's a big deal for us Pacific Islanders to feel that, wow, we're finally being seen in the world. But more importantly, now seeing Pacifica people using media and film to relay our culture and our stories on international stage is very exciting.
1: What stories do you hope are told next?
0: It's really important for me to see people understand who we are as Pacific Islanders, that we're not just one homogenous group, but we're full of diversity. And I would love to see the narrative change about who we are, that we're not just savage, primitive people that come from beaches and jungles, but there's more to us. And there's such a deep ancient culture and very rich values that we can share with the rest of the world.
1: We want our stories to be celebrated and passed down with truth, pride, and heart. But as Micheline said, that means pushing past the stereotypes we've been boxed into for too long and telling the real stories of who we are. Director Damon Fipulea'i has built a career telling stories that reflect the Pacific experience. Not just the joy, but the tension and complexity that comes with life in the diaspora. From confronting Aotearoa's past in dawn raids to celebrating gender diversity in Inky Pinky Ponky, his work challenges the narrow boxes Pacifica people have been placed into and opens up space for us to be seen in full.
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3: Maka, what have you done to my house?
4: Surprise, my man! We gotta show our pride to the world! Can we get some tickets to the game, please?
5: You really should have lined up yesterday like everyone else.
1: In his film Red, White and Brass, Damon captures the fire and heart of our devotion to rugby. It's a heartwarming movie about a group of diehard Tongan fans who form a brass band just to score tickets to the 2011 Rugby World Cup. Backed by Taika Waititi's Piki Films, the movie is a celebration of community, pride, and the lengths we'll go to for the things we love. It's hilarious, beautiful, and based on the true story of Halaifonua Whinau.
6: He'd been sort of trying to get this film made for ages, so he had started in the industry and was just talking to anyone who would listen, just to see if he was sort of hustling to try and get this film made. It's his story, but we worked on the script together.
1: I was there at the 2011 World Cup during that time, and it was so beautiful to see it on film and actually about the Tongan flags, which we enjoyed so much during that time. Why did you feel this was an important story to tell?
6: I felt it was a film that could reach an audience. So often when you're trying to get a film made, it's very hard to get an idea that will appeal to a wide audience. So it was really important for us to make a film that the kids could go to, the aunties could go to, your nana could go to, and that everyone could enjoy it. It was also such an intriguing story. So when I worked on the script with Nua, I think I sort of came to it as like the outsider, because being Samoan and not Tongan, I was kind of the one who would always just ask him questions about sort of almost exploring Tongan culture. In that respect, I think I was learning more and maybe getting a little bit closer to my Samoan culture as well.
1: And what was the reaction like within the Tongan and wider Pacific community?
6: It was really good. We had our very first screening was in Wellington, the premiere, and the atmosphere there was kind of like being at a rugby game. So it was mostly Tongan audience, but they were all dressed up, they were carrying flags, and there was sort of a real sense of pride. And I think before the film was released in New Zealand, we actually had the very first screening was actually for the Tongan Queen. So Nua and I had flown over to Tonga and had a private screening. And she watched the film with her grandchildren as well. I mean, she was laughing through it. Everyone was sort of watching her going, oh, is she laughing? And she enjoyed it. So it kind of gave permission for everyone else to enjoy it. And then also just sort of, for us, it was kind of the royal seal of approval just to say, oh, yeah, we like this film. And she was very proud of how we portrayed Tongan people. And so I think that kind of pride just carried on through the whole time when we were screening the film.
1: And as the way we tell stories changes, what do you feel we need to be careful not to lose?
6: It is the authenticity. When we made Red, White and Brass, Noor and I were really adamant that we wanted to make sure that the story was authentic and to show the specificity, I suppose, of Tongan life, that when Pacific Islanders went to see the film, that it was a true reflection of themselves on the screen and not like the Palangi version of what Pacific Islanders should be, if that makes sense. I think there are a lot of films being made before that were maybe Samoan stories, but they were being told by non-Samoans. And I think that was reflected on when you went to the film, you're like, well, that's not how we sound. That's not truthful. So I think to me, it's like really seeing people, Pacific Islanders, being the ones who tell the story rather than the stories being sort of being told by other people. And I think there has been a real move towards that.
1: What's your hope for the future of Pacific storytelling as it moves more to the big screen?
6: I guess I just hope that there's more stories, like more variety, more films maybe just set in the islands and different perspectives and bigger stories, especially the older stories, because I think as I get older, I'm sort of appreciating when I talk to my dad, he's sort of the Wikipedia of Samoan culture or families. Like, he just knows a lot about, like, if you see someone on TV, it's like, oh, that's so-and-so, they're related to so-and-so, and their grandfather went to this village or whatever. And it's the same for a lot of his generation. You know, they hold all this knowledge, but I think a lot of it will go as they move on as well. And so I really hope that there's more of those stories being told. Yeah, just to kind of keep the culture alive and also that those historic stories or those older stories are there for younger people so they can sort of feel connected back to the islands as well.
1: It's been a long time since I stepped onto a film set. Back in the 80s, I worked as a cultural advisor on a big Hollywood production about Samoa. But what ended up on screen, it wasn't us. The dances were wrong, the way of life was off. The story wasn't ours. That's why when Moana hit the screens in 2016, it felt different. It wasn't just a box office hit, it was a cultural milestone. For the first time, we were seeing our people reflected on screen in all our richness, strength, and truth. At the helm of the sequel, Moana 2, is Samoan American director Dana Ledoux Miller. She takes Moana on a bold new voyage, one that spans oceans and reconnects her to her people.
7: Moana!
8: Little sis!
9: Before Maui stole Te Fiti's heart, our ancestors wanted to connect our island to all the people of the entire ocean. It's my job as a wayfinder to finish what they started.
10: Moana, show our people just how far we'll go.
1: Dana grew up in Southern California, but it was in Hawaii while studying film that she reconnected with her Samoan roots and found the voice that would guide her storytelling journey. She remembers the emotions that flooded through when she received the call. Disney wanted her to steer Moana 2.
11: My first reaction was like, oh my gosh, my whole life is going to change. Like, this is a huge career shift and achievement. I'm so excited. But my second thought was, am I Samoan enough to do this? Do I deserve to do this? I'm going to get emotional.
1: You're getting me emotional.
11: Moana, the first film, was for so many of us, I think the first time that we saw and heard our people on a global stage in a way that, you know, you can't match the Disney scale. Disney is massive. It can reach people in places where there isn't electricity. That's how big the reach is. And then I suddenly got that opportunity and I thought, I don't know enough about my own culture even to have anything to say. And there was so much doubt, but it lit a fire in me. I'll say that I just really wanted to make people proud, and I wanted to prove that I may not be exactly like the Samoan people think about, but I do love who I am and I love where I come from, and I want to do right by all of us. And I thought a lot about my grandmother, who's been gone for a long time, and she passed when I was really young. But, you know, I'm this light-skinned Samoan girl who grew up outside of the culture, but I never felt less than when I was with her. And I spent a lot of time thinking about her, and I just thought, I just want to make her proud. That kind of became my guiding light through it. And I do think she'll be proud. And honestly, this whole journey, I've learned so much about who I am as an artist, as a filmmaker, but I've learned so much about who I am as a Samoan. And I think that working on these two films at the same time has forever changed me. And it's given me a new perspective of like, there's always more to learn about who we are. And just because my path as a Samoan through the world has been very specific and maybe not as traditional, that it doesn't mean that I'm less than. And I hope that there's other people out there that are proud of who they are, and that we all have our own journey through this world.
1: I can tell you right now, your grandma would be so proud of you. I'm so proud of you. You know, I come straight from Samoa, and I know a lot of Samoans are very proud of what you've done and where you are now. And we're all claiming you, even though you think you're not Samoan sometimes, but thank you. Do you think of Moanatu as a kind of modern day archery, a story being told to a new generation through different tools?
11: Absolutely. And, you know, we were so fortunate on that film. My friend Kaliko Hurley, who works for Disney and is Native Hawaiian, she built this cultural trust of people that we got to work with, experts from across the Pacific, including Nainoa Thompson and the Pacific Voyaging Society. So to be able to call Nainoa and ask questions and say, so Moana's going into a hurricane. I have no idea what that would really be like. Can you talk me through that? And then to have him share his wisdom and really tell me about times where he's been in a storm, where his crew has been in a storm, the way they've gotten through things. And so in that sense, I think by bringing together a collective of the community and people who have really experienced these things, other islanders who have really lived it, and have them tell me their stories, and then to find a way to translate that into the world of Moana, it's really bringing the power of who we are and our stories into something that feels universal in a lot of ways. But it's so distinctly of the Pacific to navigate the stars and to be on the open ocean and to be the people that, you know, found the last discoverable land on Earth. And so I do think that it may not be always incredibly obvious the ways that our traditions inform the stories, but as a storyteller, I found the wisdom and the stories of our community to be invaluable to shaping the story you see on the screen.
1: Through our conversations with other filmmakers, there's a common message we've been hearing. It's about pushing to change the representation, having our stories told by us. And we're seeing that happen in Moanatu. What does this kind of representation mean for you?
11: When I came and started working as a writer in Hollywood 12 years or so ago, I looked around and I didn't know any Pacific Islanders that were out here. And yet, you know, since the beginning of filmmaking, there have been stories that have, you know, fetishized who we are. And, you know, everyone loves to tell the Hawaii story in America. They're like, oh, I want to go to those islands, but they're never telling them from our perspectives. You know, it's always somebody else's lens. And so it's been my goal to use whatever access I have to hopefully open the door and help other people through in a way that I didn't get to do before. And so I've helped create a writing fellowship for young screenwriters, Pacific Islander screenwriters, to come through and get mentored by people who are working in the industry. We've started a producing fellowship with this nonprofit I work with, Peak. And what we're seeing in building this community is the passion for telling our own stories, but also I love to remind, you know, these young creatives that are coming up, like, who you are, it infiltrates every single thing that you do. Having us in these rooms lends a very specific, very different view of the world that hasn't been given a voice in Hollywood traditionally. And so I think there's no reason that we shouldn't be in any room where stories are being told and films are being made and TV shows are being made, because we do bring such unique perspective to that. And so that's part of representation to me, that we shouldn't be isolated into our story specifically, but that we should be able to be creative voices anywhere with no boundaries and no limits.
1: There's been another live action remake of an animated classic, and the essence of the original was about ohana. It means family and no one gets left behind. But in the remake, ohana doesn't seem to be there. How do we work around these sensitive cultural issues?
11: I haven't seen it. You know, I think generally when movies are made, especially on a massive scale, or television shows made on a massive scale, there are so many voices involved in getting something made. And I've seen firsthand, you know, that an idea starts with really positive, good intentions. And then you start adding crew and you start adding all of these people and executives and bosses and all of these things, that everyone has a say and a perspective on how something evolves in a story. And I think what's sometimes difficult for us when we're on the outside looking in is to understand that, you know, sometimes we are involved as, say, it's my story being told from my perspective. That doesn't necessarily mean that the way it ends is the way it started. And so I have started to look at things from the perspective of every step forward is a win. And in working in a system where you don't have control over all parts, I try to find the strides I can make within the parameters I'm given and push a little bit farther and push a little bit farther. There is no perfect path to representation, but I hope people know that they're not alone and every little bit helps.
1: You mentioned this earlier, but you're not just making space for yourself in Hollywood. You're building a space for others through a nonprofit organization you set up called PEAK. And I love PEAK because it's Pacifica Entertainment Advancement Committee, which is committee in Samoan. I love how you put that in. Can you tell me a bit more about that?
11: I just started meeting people who were also craving a space that was kind of just for us and that was striving to improve representation of us, but also striving to create opportunities for us. And so PEAK was born from that. And since then, we've had in-person events. We have two fellowships going for writing and for producing, one writing sponsored by Netflix and producing sponsored by an organization called TAF. And it has been, you know, one of the joys of my life to be a part of this, because there's just so much talent and so much hunger in this world. And as people who have not traditionally had access to writers' rooms and filmmakers, to be able to open these doors and let people in and understand that they are just as worthy and just as capable as anyone else of having these jobs and making these films and telling these stories, and to have now seen it a couple of years later grow and see more people coming in. You know, this year for our Writers Fellowship, there were people I've never heard of before, I didn't know wanted to be screenwriters, starting to apply. And I was like, yes, we're growing. You know, there's more of us out there, and anyone we can lift up, my goal is that we're able to do that.
1: You give me goosebumps when you talk about that. What's a more inclusive film industry look like to you? And how far away are we from that vision?
11: If you had asked me last year, I might have had a different answer. I think right now in the US, we're going through a lot and economically, and there's a contraction in the industry. Not as many things are getting made. And when the contraction happens, you know, I think people who have not had as much experience tend to be the first people who aren't hired. And so that is us, because we haven't been around as long. We haven't had as many opportunities. And so I'm hopeful that we are going to hold the space that we've carved out and keep building more. But I'm also a realist. And so I think we might be a little farther away than I had hoped. But I also know that if we could discover islands across the Pacific navigating by the stars, we can get through Hollywood.

0: We can get through these tough times together. We are resourceful, we are strong, we are resilient people. I think we bring who we are to everything that we do. So a more inclusive version of Hollywood means that we have access to all of those positions, all of those creative jobs, all of those jobs. And I think that that will help us build the kind of Hollywood that we want to see for ourselves.
1: The way we tell stories is changing. Telling narratives through film and screens, we're not just preserving the past, we're shaping the future. Our stories are ours to tell, in our own voices, on our own terms. And personally, I can't wait to see what comes next. This is Culture Compass on ABC Radio Australia. 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Our ABC Radio Australia executive producer is Falyangafulu Inga Stunstner. From Deadset Studios, our producer is Lucy McAfee. And our supervising producer is Gia Moylan. Sound design is by Nick McCorriston. This episode was produced on the lands of the Turrbal and Jagera people. We pay respect to their elders, past and present.
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3: Good morning. Welcome to AM. I'm Melissa Clark in Canberra, coming to you from Ngunnawal country and acknowledging other custodians. On today's program, Fidel Castro's daughter tells AM a US military intervention might be the only way for Cuba to free itself from dictatorship. And 29 years on, since the report into the Stolen Generations was released, survivors are wondering if they'll ever see justice.
4: Maybe they're just waiting for all the survivors to die out so the problem goes away. Trauma of this sort is transgenerational.
3: First, we begin with what could be some good news for households and small businesses today. Electricity prices are likely to fall across most of the eastern states over the next 12 months. The default market offers, which mark the maximum retailers can charge for an energy plan, have been finalised and they're almost all lower. Claire Savage is the chair of the Australian Energy Regulator, which sets most of the default market offers.
5: So good news for customers. We are seeing price reductions. So the majority of residential customers will have price decreases between 1.1% up to 10.7%, with small business customers seeing even larger decreases between 6.8% and 20.9%.
3: But Australians are still struggling with cost of living pressures, which are being exacerbated by inflation and include the impact of the conflict in the Middle East. Edwina McDonald is the acting CEO of the Australian Council of Social Service.
6: People will see some relief if we see these prices come down, but they're already under enormous pressure from the external context of the economy, interest rates, rent increases, fuel costs. We also think there's a risk that electricity prices will go up again next year, driven by higher gas prices.
3: The Climate Change and Energy Minister spoke to me a short time ago. Chris Bowen, thanks for joining AM this morning.
7: Great pleasure, Mel. Good morning.
3: Can you take me through why prices are falling under the default market offer?
7: A few reasons, Mel. Mainly, we've just hit 50% renewables. Renewables are the cheapest form of energy. When you have more renewables, that puts downward pressure on prices. Secondly, what we're seeing is batteries working to what we call flatten the peak. So the biggest pressure on prices is in the nighttime when coal and gas are called upon more. When we're calling on batteries more, which saves the renewables from the middle of the day for the night, that is really putting very significant downward pressure on prices. And the third point is that we reform the default market offer to really make sure that only the absolutely necessary prices or costs are included. You know, very minimal allowance for energy companies to go and get new customers, et cetera, et cetera. So that was an important change we made last year. I think it's really those three things, Mel.
3: Those reforms that really clamped down on some of the prices that retailers can charge, was it the case that retailers needed a firmer hand from the government? Had they been too quick to make profits from customers beyond what was reasonable?
7: Look, I think it was sensible reforms. I'm, you know, not here to, you know, say that people weren't doing the right thing previously, but it was simply the case that with all the high pressure on energy costs, we looked at this and said, well, this is very hard to justify, these extra costs, so we took them out. Actually, you know, I think it's all three things. Just the reforms themselves would not have achieved this result, to be fair. You put all three together, you get a good material reduction in energy prices.
3: There are still a lot of different input costs when it comes to determining electricity prices here in Australia, and there are significant global headwinds around some elements. Is it a little too early for households and businesses to breathe a sigh of relief? Should they still be concerned that global events may end up impacting their electricity bills in the months and years ahead?
7: It is the case that most of the impact of the global energy crisis has been on oil, not on coal and gas. That's a bit different to Ukraine. So this every energy crisis is different. This one is the worst energy crisis we've seen. There has been impacts on gas production, but we're really mainly seeing the impact on oil at the moment. But we're not complacent. There has been gas production that's been impacted in the Middle East. But, you know, as I said, I think we can take really quite a good degree of satisfaction with, while there's more to do and energy prices are still too high in these material reductions, in some cases 20% for small businesses that we're seeing today.
3: You're the minister responsible for Snowy Hydro along with the finance minister. When will you outline the details of the latest cost blowout on Snowy 2.0?
7: When I have them. There's been a cost review by Snowy 2.0, or by Snowy Hydro, I should say, going on for a little while. It's an important project. It's a very complicated, one of the world's most complicated engineering projects. They have been doing that review. I haven't received the report. When I receive a report, not long after that, it'll be made public.
3: When do you expect to receive the report?
7: I envisage it'll be this year, Mel, but I have not yet received it.
3: This year, the Snowy Hydro announced it was looking at a review of the cost back in October. So could it be more than 12 months?
7: No, well, you know, here we are in May. When I say this year, I'm giving myself some room there. I envisage it'll be soon, but, you know, I can't release a report, Mel, that I haven't received.
3: But you can't tell me whether it's going to be next month or another 6 months' time. That's a pretty big envelope of timing. Surely you've got a better idea than that of how long it will take to complete the review.
7: I think I just said, you know, I think it'll be sooner rather than later, but I'm not going to give a promise I can't keep. When I've got it, I'll release it.
3: Chris Bowen, thank you very much for speaking to AM this morning.
7: Good on you, Mel. Nice to chat.
3: And Chris Bowen is the Climate Change and Energy Minister. You're listening to AM where it's 11 past eight. The outgoing head of the National Anti-Corruption Commission, Paul Brereton, will today face a Senate grilling after resigning from his role yesterday. Mr. Brereton's tenure has been overshadowed by a series of investigations into his own conduct. There are now hopes his departure will lead to a reset for the corruption watchdog. Evelyn Manfield has more from Parliament House.
8: The NAC so far has been nothing less than a disappointment.
9: A scathing assessment from one of the people who helped establish the National Anti-Corruption Commission, Geoffrey Watson. He's also a director at the Centre for Public Integrity.
8: It seems to be secretive. It seems to be inactive. It seems to be conservative. It doesn't have any of the characteristics which I would have hoped for from an organisation like an anti-corruption body, such as an aggressive, open approach to trying to expose and eliminate corruption in our public sector.
9: Mr. Watson, among those now hoping for a reset following Commissioner Paul Brereton's bombshell resignation yesterday.
8: I'm sorry to say, I think it's a positive moment because the NAC got off to a very rocky start.
9: Despite being a watchdog, there's been a close eye on the conduct of the commission and the commissioner himself. In 2024, it was heavily criticised for not investigating a group of people referred to it by the Royal Commission into robo-debt. The inspector overseeing the anti-corruption agency later found Mr. Brereton didn't properly handle a conflict of interest because he didn't entirely remove himself from decision-making. Independent Helen Haynes was a key key driver behind the NAC's creation.
10: Mr. Brereton's tenure has been overshadowed by

0: the mission of Brereton is up to?
1: The NAC has had the opportunity to review a draft report of the inspector and has provided some comments back, and the inspector is considering those comments.
2: Announcing his resignation, Mr Brereton said the ongoing focus on him personally was taking attention away from the Commission's core purpose, but rejected any suggestion of impropriety, defending the Commission's work, publishing 7 investigations into corrupt conduct across the Commonwealth. But Helen Haynes says the public feels let down by the body and there needs to be faster responses and public hearings.
3: While I'm not advocating we have multiple popcorn moments in the National Anti-Corruption Commission, what I am advocating for is that we have a transparent, very robust process of communicating back to the public what's happening in the National Anti-Corruption Commission.
2: The government will now begin finding his replacement ahead of his departure in July.
4: Evelyn Manfield with that report. Nearly 30 years after the federal government was handed a searing report into the impact of forced removals of First Nations children from their families, just 5% of the inquiry's recommendations have been implemented in full. Today, most survivors, known as the stolen generations, are aged over 50, prompting elders to ask if there'll be proper redress in their lifetimes. Survivors and their supporters are speaking out today on National Sorry Day, calling for urgent action while there's still time. Tani Jash has this story.
5: Bronwyn Smith was in grade 3 when she was called into the principal's office, surrounded by police, and told she would be sent to the local Aboriginal girls' dormitory and not allowed to go home.
6: I had no one to support me, nobody to let me know what was happening. I'm a child, frightened and intimidated.
5: Now, 62 years old, Waka Waka elder Miss Smith recalls the experience at Cherbourg in southern Queensland as life-changing.
6: And I'm so broken as a result of it, in the way that I live my life, the way that I am a partner, the way I am a mother, the way I am a grandmother, the way that I am with my siblings and my nieces and nephews. All of those relationships are impacted.
5: Separated from her parents, she found a way to reconnect with her older brothers.
6: We weren't allowed to be seen, to be talking to each other. We sat down on either side of the picket fence and we poked our fingers through the fence to hold hands.
5: In the 1990s, the Bringing Them Home inquiry estimated thousands were affected Australia-wide by government policies that saw up to one-third of Indigenous children forcibly removed from their families between 1910 and 1970. Professor Mick Dodson was Australia's first Aboriginal and Torres Strait Islander Social Justice Commissioner. He co-led the inquiry.
7: Day in, day out, we sat there as commissioners and listened to these awful, awful stories that happened to these adults now that, as children, were totally traumatised by what government did to them. And it wasn't just the government, it was the churches and others that were part and parcel of the whole package of removals.
5: National Sorry Day marks the day 29 years ago the report and its 83 recommendations for healing and reconciliation were delivered to government.
7: Only 5 have been fully implemented. That's 6%. That's a woeful failure. Many of the stolen generation are senior people who are dying. I don't think it's unreasonable for them to think that government's simply waiting for them all to die so that the problem can go away.
5: His daughter, Shannon Dodson, is the CEO of the Healing Foundation, the peak body for stolen generations. She says most survivors are aged over 50, and the Healing Foundation has released a roadmap for governments, churches and other related institutes to implement many of the outstanding recommendations before next year's 30th anniversary.
8: It's a way of trying to provide really clear, tangible actions. I think, sadly, we as a country have not adequately addressed or, provided proper reparation for what stolen generation survivors experienced at the hands of previous Australian governments.
5: The plan calls for urgent action on redress schemes, which vary widely from state to state, and on culturally safe aged care for survivors. It also sets out how governments can make it easier to access records to help survivors understand their own history.

0: Vic Dodson again.
1: Maybe they're just waiting for all the survivors to die out so the problem goes away, but it doesn't. Trauma of this sort is transgenerational. This is a real thing. It gets passed down through the families. And you somehow survive and live with it. But many of these older stolen generations, people are dying without proper redress. Sorry's okay, we're glad that you're sorry, but sorry's hopeless without, or useless without any action. We need action.
0: The Minister for Indigenous Australians, Senator Malindiri McCarthy, says the government recently received the Healing Foundation's action plan and will consider the report.
2: Tani Jash. Simple things can make a big difference. That's what doctors and nurses in New South Wales have discovered over the past year after reducing their carbon footprint in hospital emergency departments. They say the sustainability scheme has also unlocked cost savings and even improved patient experience. Catherine Gregory reports.
3: Looks a little different at this regional New South Wales hospital emergency department.
4: Yep. Do you mind popping in a cannula? If you just take the purple and the green tubes.
3: Scrapping plastic kidney dishes and cutting down on the number of tests are just some of the ways Wyong's emergency department is moving towards its net zero goal.
4: And so we've called it the Right Test, Right Time Pathology Initiative, where we're identifying low-value tests that maybe aren't contributing very much to patient care, trying to identify them and reduce them as much as possible.
3: Emergency doctor and sustainability lead at Wyong Hospital, Matthew Knox, says EDs are big hotspots of waste in hospitals, which is why the hospital took part in the Green ED program, an accreditation scheme developed in the UK to help hospitals become more sustainable and decarbonise. Earning a bronze, Wyong's ED cut costs by more than $515,000, saving 6,000 kilos in carbon emissions over 12 months. It even included initiatives like replacing the traditional pain reliever, laughing gas.
4: So that we can really reduce the emissions related to nitrous oxide, which is about 300 times worse than carbon dioxide as far as global warming.
3: The program rolled out across 9 New South Wales hospital EDs, cutting almost 310,000 kilos of carbon. This, combined with the UK and Ireland, saw close to 330,000 tonnes in quantified carbon savings and almost $1.8 million in cost savings. Doctors say patient outcomes are better too. Emergency doctor Brian O'Connell is the Sustainable Healthcare and Climate Risk Lead at Coffs Harbour Hospital, which also took part in the Green ED program.
5: Every year we produce on average 52,000 tonnes of waste in New South Wales hospitals. That's the same weight as the Sydney Harbour Bridge. We know that approximately 30% of healthcare is deemed low value. What that means is it's care that may not provide any benefit for patients, and we've been able to target that.
3: Healthcare contributes up to 7% of Australia's carbon output, equivalent to about 35 million tonnes a year. That's why former nurse Amy Benotis moved into a sustainability role at Armidale Hospital, making significant carbon reduction through using recyclable kidney dishes.
6: We scale this out across all the departments in the hospital. That's going to add up. Then when we start looking at all of the hospitals in our LHD, and then all of the hospitals in New South Wales.
3: There's a government-led strategy and voluntary framework, as well as grassroots organisations like Green ED, all trying to decarbonise health. But some experts, like Professor Peter Bragg, the director of the Monash Sustainable Development Institute, says it's still all too fragmented to achieve net zero by 2040.
7: Without that national joined-up effort and the associated research investment, we're just not going to get far enough in the time that we have to address decarbonisation in the health system.
3: The budget lacked specific funding for this space, but the ABC understands there will be further government-led action on building a more sustainable and resilient health system.
2: Catherine Gregory there. Psychedelic-assisted therapy is relatively new and often helps people suffering with PTSD. It means what's normally classified as illegal drugs, such as MDMA and psilocybin, are manufactured legally for medical use. The ABC has been granted access to the only manufacturing hub of these drugs in Australia to see how the process works and the regulation involved. Adelaide Miller went along.
8: So it's about 4 grams of mushroom, typically in psilocybin.

0: Cybe cubensis, that's the species of mushroom that we're allowed to work with in Australia.
1: Breathe Life Sciences has been granted one of the very rare licences to manufacture MDMA and magic mushrooms. The licence was granted to the company's chief executive, Sam Watson, about 2 years ago. For decades, these drugs have been used illegally, but here in Brisbane, everything is above board.
0: It's being tested for all impurities from heavy metals, pesticides, bacteria, microbiology.
1: The drugs are stored in vaults before they are packaged and sent off to clinics and hospitals across the country, used in psychedelic-assisted therapy. In 2023, Australia became the first country to allow authorised psychiatrists to prescribe MDMA for post-traumatic stress disorder and psilocybin, more casually known as magic mushrooms, for treatment-resistant depression. Adam Gustella from the University of Sydney says it's highly regulated with strong safety procedures, but still comes with risk.
2: A smaller portion of people could experience nausea and vomiting immediately. There are reports of more significant side effects around hallucinogenic experiences that happen in a small number of people. We know for MDMA, having serious cardiac issues is a contraindication to receiving it. If people are taking antidepressants and then they take some of these drugs, they can have very, very serious side effects, life-threatening side effects.
1: Jess Yugovich underwent 3 rounds of MDMA therapy last year.
3: I genuinely believe that if I wasn't able to do the MDMA therapy, I wouldn't be here.
1: She decided to try the therapy after unexpectedly losing her daughter in 2024.
3: I was able to revisit my traumas in a way that actually allowed me to process them for the first time.
1: Therapist Danielle Desforges says that's because of the physiological changes that happen to the brain.
4: The MDMA turns down the amygdala, which is the part of the brain which sets off your fight-flight system, and that's often triggered really easily with PTSD.
1: Medibank Private became the first health insurer to fund psychotherapies last year, and the government is funding them for veterans. Without insurance, psychiatrist John Lung says the therapy is expensive.
5: People were paying out of pocket approximately $30,000 for a whole course of MDMA treatment.
1: As for the future of this market, some, like Scott Phillips from The Motley Fool, are sceptical.
6: What we don't know is where the end point is for the size of the market of this sort of thing. If it does flame out and remains a niche therapy, it will disappoint a whole lot of people, including investors.
1: But for Jess, who also has a young son, she says it gave her the ability to experience life again.
3: I didn't come into this treatment wanting happiness out of it. I just wanted peace. And I got so much more than that. My son got his mum back.
7: That's psychedelic therapy patient Jess Yugovich, ending that report from Adelaide Miller. To some international news now. Alina Fernandez is a household name in Miami, Florida, and in her home country, Cuba, because she's the exiled daughter of the late Fidel Castro. For decades, the 70-year-old has been one of the biggest critics of the Cuban government. She believes the only way to topple what's left of her father's legacy is a US military intervention. North America correspondent Cayman Gock went to Miami to speak exclusively with Ms. Fernandez.
8: Miami is home to the largest Cuban population outside the country. Many fled the island as exiles and refugees, including Fidel Castro's own daughter, Alina Fernandez.
9: I had to escape with a falsified passport. I had to become some kind of a caricature of a Spanish tourist and left the country speaking like a Spaniard. All the ingredients for an escape.
8: She arrived in 1993 and has been one of the most prominent critics of the Castro regime. The US recently indicted her uncle, former President Raul Castro. The Cuban government said the charges were a political maneuver to justify the folly of a military attack.
9: It's a little bit absurd to have a capture order against a 94-year-old man that lives in another country. I think it's a point of pressure, that's all. In the scheme of things, they need those type of justifications to do whatever is needed.
10: Do you want a military intervention?
9: Who wants that for his own country? Nobody. But I can tell you something. A dictatorship to get established needs help. And to fall down needs a little push too. I don't think that Cubans are going to get to freedom by banging on casseroles. They need help.
8: America's recent efforts have worsened Cuba's humanitarian and energy crisis, but it's unlikely to make the regime bend the knee, according to Sebastian Arcos, the director of the Institute for Cuban Studies.
11: My prediction is that they will not negotiate their own power with the United States. That's why I think that military action is inevitable.
8: Elena Fernandez is now 70 years old, but says if things were to change, she would return to her home country.
10: Would you want Cuba to remain independent?
9: At this point, any solution that is going to bring back a way of life for Cubans, a quality of life, is good for me.
10: Would you be supportive of Cuba becoming a United States territory?
9: You know, at this point, I don't see why not, but I'm not an annexionist for sure.
10: Why do you say that?
9: Because it needs all the help that it can, you know. It needs to be rebuilt from A to Z.
10: But there are still a lot of Cubans that would want Cuba to remain independent and don't want to see US involvement.
9: Of course. I mean, but without US involvement at this point, they are not going to go anywhere.
8: This is Cayman Gock in Miami, reporting for AM.
7: And briefly in finance, Wall Street is closed for a public holiday. Europe's main index has closed at its highest level in more than 2 months, lifted by growing expectations for a US-Iran peace deal. And that's AM for today.
12: ABC Radio Australia. Yours in the Pacific.